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And pray in the small watches of the morning, it would be an additional prayer or spiritual profit for thee. Soon will thy Lord raise thee to a station of praise and glory. Say, O my Lord, let my entry be by the gate of truth and honor, and likewise my exit by the gate of truth and honor. And grant me from thy presence an authority to aid me. And say, truth has now arrived and falsehood perished, for falsehood is by its nature bound to perish. Verily Allah Most High has spoken the truth.

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1: 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My dear brothers and sisters, it doesn't matter where we are on our journey towards Allah subhanahu wa ta'ala. Some of us may be entering into the fold of Islam. Some of us may be practicing Muslims. It doesn't matter where we are on this journey. The most important question that should be on the minds of every single person along this journey, that this question should always be present on our minds at all times. And if from this conference we are confident enough to start asking this question, not even answering this question, just start asking this question, I believe this conference is a successful conference for all of us. This question has to be, what will it be like when Malakul Maut comes to take my soul? In those final moments, what will my state be? We plan so much and prepare so much to live, but we forget to prepare in the manner we're going to die. And that's what people before us did. لا تموتن إلا وأنتم مسلمون. This was the way Allah speaks about it. وَوَصَّى بِهَا إِبْرَاهِيمُ بَنِي وَيَعْقُوبُ. Allah doesn't say أمر. أمر means command. وَصَّى means وَصِيَّة. Meaning when someone's leaving this world, they give you that last will. You want to take, it's from mercy. And you want to take responsibility, to take the responsibility to fulfill that. It's not just a command, an order. أمر. No, it's وَصَّى. It's love. What? لا تموتن إلا وأنتم مسلمون. Prepare for those last moments before you leave this world. Every single Sahabi, they prepared, they planned their death. Literally, they're planning their death. That I want to die like this. The people of Gaza today are showing us Husnul Khatima. Individually and collectively, all of them, whether you see a child, whether you see a mother, whether you see a sister, whether you see a community of people, we are all confident, knowing that they all died a good death. Are we confident that I will die a good death? Because Allah is not going to judge us by the way we live. It is but the state that we die in that Allah will judge us by. The Sahaba, Umar ibn al-Khattab anhu, is asking and begging Allah, oh Allah, I want... He's planning his death. You know how we buy a house, we plan, the plant's going to be here, the curtain's going to be like this, the windows are going to be like this. They're planning their death. Oh Allah, I want to die as a shaheed, and I also want to die in the city of your Habib. Shaheed and Habib, I want both of them. One of my father's friends, he used to pray for 40 years, he prayed Fajr and Isha in Masjid Nabawi. He used to say salam to the Prophet ﷺ every morning and every evening. I asked him, what dua do you make? He said, I make dua every single day. Oh Allah, let me be buried next to a Sahabi in Baqiyah. Planning where his grave is. Where do you want your grave to be? Where do I want my soul to be taken? How do I want to be in that moment when my soul is taken from my body? Planning that for 40 years. He passed away a few years ago and he's buried right next to Halima Saadia. My teacher, his name is Suleiman Banori. His teacher's name is Yusuf. His father's name is Yusuf Banori. His father's name is Sheikh Adam Banori. These are from Ahl Bayt. Sheikh Adam Banori came, his family came from Medina to Baghdad to Afghanistan and they settled in a place called Banor in Punjab, in India. Sheikh Adam Banodi used to make dua all his life. Oh Allah, I want to be buried at the feet of Uthman bin Affan. I want to be buried at the feet of Uthman bin Affan. Oh Allah, I want to be buried there. History cannot be denied. Facts cannot be denied. Brothers and sisters, when he passed away, this young man, very simple man who did not even have money for Hajj, someone gave him money for Hajj, got on a boat from India, came to Hijaz, went to Medina, died in Medina, and was buried at the feet of Uthman bin Affan anhu. Their last moments is when they said, Fustu wa Rabbil Ka'bah. Fustu wa Rabbil Ka'bah. Wallahi, I am successful. When Ali bin Abi Talib gets out of his house, waking people up for Fajr Salah, he turns around and he sees a man standing there with a dagger and he stabs him. He doesn't run away. He's not crying. He's saying, oh Allah, I'm successful. Abu Darda, he says something so interesting. He says, imagine yourself being in Medina and you see a person's body being placed in front of the Prophet ﷺ. And the Prophet comes out of his house and he performs janazah. And then this person's body is carried to Baqi'ah and the Prophet is carrying this person's body. And then this person's body is placed in the grave and the Prophet ﷺ is sitting next to the grave. Abu Darda, he says, what do you think was on the minds of every single person who witnessed this? Every single person who witnessed the Prophet performing janazah, carrying the janazah to the grave, sitting next to the grave, placing the body in the grave, everybody was sick, thinking the same thing. Ya laytani kuntu makana. Oh, I wish I was in that place. Oh, I wish I was that person. Oh, I wish I was in Gaza, became shaheed today. Oh, I wish I could have been in the hospital and done something today. This is what they were thinking. Abdullah ibn Mas'ud, he says, in the night of Tabuk, I went to guard the tent of the Prophet. I get to the tent, and he's not there. So I get very anxious. I run around looking for where the Prophet is. I see a light from a far distance. So I start running towards the light. He says that I get there. As I get closer, I see two men sitting on top of what looks like a grave. I said, Subhanallah. I get closer and I see the Prophet ﷺ in the grave holding a person's body and hugging this person and saying, oh Allah, I love him, so you love him. Oh Allah, he pleased me, so you please him. And he said, I'm looking at this person and the Prophet is in the grave with him, placing him in the grave. And the last thing this person's body touched was the body of the Prophet ﷺ. And I look on top of the grave and Abu Bakr radhiallahu anhu and Umar radhiallahu anhu are both on top of the grave helping the Prophet ﷺ. I see these three great men burying this shaheed who became a shaheed at night. His name was Abdullah. Abdullah ibn Mas'ud, he says, wallahi, as soon as I saw it, I started crying. I said, oh Allah, I wish I was that deceased. That Abu Bakr and Umar are on top of the grave. The Prophet is inside the grave and I'm shaheed in Tabuk. I wish I was that person. So this is the question that we all have to be asking ourselves and preparing for, is what's going to happen to me in those last moments. Today I'll leave you with three tips. If you and I follow these three prophetic tips, then I am confident that we will not die in any condition in which we're not proud of and confident of. I am confident of that. And trust me, my youngest brother Abdul Rahim, rahmatullah alayhi, he passed away 2-3 years ago. Having a good death, it makes it so comforting for your family. Nobody wants to associate with somebody who had a very bad death. A death in which they're partying. Or a death in which they're overdosed in drugs. May Allah protect all of us. Say ameen. And our children. If someone told you, I'm standing in front of you today. If someone told you 20 years later that Abdurrahman Wahid was in Medina praying salah in Rawda and he passed away in sajda. SubhanAllah, you would be like, yeah, you know what? I remember that person. You would be proud to associate with somebody who had a good death. In our families, we have people who had a very, my uncle, my grandmother, my grandfather passed away on the 27th night of Ramadan. We speak about it for the rest of our life. And those who don't have that type of death, we kind of just move on. So if you want it, to make it easy for your loved ones to move on after you leave from this world, have a good death. Those who are picking up their children in Gaza right now, trust me. My father, when he was told that his son passed away, he was told by a person from Palestine. And he told my father, I am not sure. La adri. Am nuhannik am nu'azik. Wallahi, I'm not sure. Should I congratulate you or should I pay my condolences to you? You are the father of a shaheed. You're the father of a hafiz of the Quran. You're the father of a person who studied 7 years and became a scholar. And he passed away after teaching Quran while in the service of his mother in an accident. He's a shaheed. I am not sure if I should congratulate you or should I give you condolences. This is the sentiments that are being passed around in Gaza at the moment. Oh wow, subhanAllah, you're the father of a shaheed, mother of a shaheed. So I'll give you 3 important tips. If we follow these 3 tips, inshallah, we will have a beautiful death. And I'll start with Itabi'i, Sahabi, and then the Prophet ﷺ. 3 statements. Very simple statements. I will start with a man by the name of Abu Hazim. His son, Abdul Aziz, his name was Salma bin Dinar, a great tabi'i. His son passed away on the night of Jum'ah, praying tahajjud in Masjid Nabawi in Rawda, and he passed away in the last sajda. His son, his name Abdul Aziz. This is his father, Abu Hazim. He used to say, كل عمل كرهت الموت لأجله فتركه اليوم. Anything that you would not feel comfortable doing while dying, stop doing it today. Anything. Stop asking a question, Sheikh, is this halal or haram? Is this okay or not? No, ask yourself, are you comfortable doing this while dying? If the answer is yes, then continue doing it. If the answer is no, then start the process of stopping. You can't stop right away. I understand that. But start the process. Begin that process of stopping. Are you okay? I'm going to give you an example. Are you okay that maut comes to you and you're not talking to your parents? Death comes to you and you're not talking to your parents. You shouldn't be okay with that, because my brother passed away and it's the loved ones, the blood relatives who arrange the funeral, who do the janazah, who bury them. And then they're the ones who stay there the most. I go to the cemetery all the time. When you're sitting there, 99% of the people who are visiting, those who are in the graves, are blood relatives. Are you okay that you're not talking to your parents and you pass away in that state? You shouldn't be okay with that. It's not worth it. Are you okay that you're having a fight with your sibling, your brother or your sister, and then you pass away like that? Wallahi, I remember in COVID, one of the most difficult situations to be put in is to speak to someone who lost their husband or wife or child right after a fight they had between each other. Like the wife and the husband, this happened multiple times. May Allah protect our relationship. Say ameen. They had a small argument. The husband left, got into an accident. Now the wife is regretting the fact that she had this argument. I was in New Zealand right after the massacre in Christchurch. 3 days later, I was there for 4 days. Wallahi al-Azim, the 2 people that were the most difficult people to give condolences to comfort. One was the person who was praying salah in Jum'ah like this. He was praying. There was a person praying next to him. And as soon as this person heard a shooter coming to the masjid, this person broke his salah, jumped out of the window to survive, while the person next to him kept his hands tied in salah, just grabbed his son just to be honored to be shaheed with his son, did not break his salah. This person's family, when we went to their house, they were serving us sweets because they were so happy that my son and my grandson on one day, on the day of Jum'ah, while praying Jum'ah, were shaheeds.

guilt now. Then why didn't I stay? Look at all the shuhada. I could have been one of them. So to give that person comfort was so difficult. And the other person to give comfort to that was difficult was a brother who just got into a fight. Just, it's not worth it. The beef isn't worth it. Wallahi, I'll tell you. It's not worth it. Nothing is perfect in this world. Nobody is perfect in this world. No situation is perfect in this world. Our job is to just be survivors. Be survivors. We have to survive this world. We're not people of dunya trying to make it to Jannah. We're people of Jannah surviving dunya. There's a huge difference. Why are we confused? We're not people of dunya trying to make it to Jannah. We are people of Jannah surviving dunya. The people in Gaza are people of Jannah surviving dunya. So what happens now? In the mode of survival, you just eat whatever you can eat. You help whoever you can help. You don't get involved with like, oh, I gotta go have fun over there, do this, do that, because you have a survival mindset. We just gotta survive this dunya and just get to akhirah. That's it. So a brother who drives up to the masjid, I had to give him condolences. Him and his brother just got into a fight outside the masjid because their brother was telling him, you know, just come to the masjid. He was just something ridiculous. He told me the story. His brother leaves the car. He goes to park. By the time he comes to the masjid, the shooter was leaving. His brother was shaheed. كل عمل كرهت الموت لأجله فتركه اليوم. Any situation, any state, any act that you won't be proud of doing, when death comes, stop it right now. The second thing is a statement of a sahabi, Hassan bin Ali رضي الله عنهما. He used to say, من كان يوماه متساويا فهو في خسران. I'll translate it a little differently to make you understand. He says, the greatest loser on this earth is the one whose 2 days are equal in terms of good deeds. You can profit, this year can be better, you can live in a bigger house, better house, but actually the greatest loser, according to him in this statement, is the one whose 2 days in terms of good deeds are equal. Look, I'll give you an example. 30 years ago, our parents came from a different country and they were living in a studio apartment. My father and mother, you know, with 5 kids in a studio apartment. And my father is becoming a doctor. All right, 25 years later, things look much different. All of his children have their own homes, they're driving their own cars, and even his kids are becoming doctors. The question now is, if I try to compare my life today to what it was 5 years ago. 5 years ago, I was a senior in high school, okay? Someone asked me, what are you doing? I'm a senior in high school. 5 years later, I'm in the first year of med school. So much has changed in 5 years. Has your sajda changed in 5 years? If I compare my sajda that I just performed in Asr today to the sajda I prayed 5 years ago, would it be the same or is it a little bit different? Have I learned any more du'as in 5 years? Has my knowledge of Allah increased? Has my tajweed gotten better? Think of small things. Even if we learned one du'a a year, I would have learned more du'as by today. So true gain and benefit is the one who starts thinking that every day has to be better. Every day has to be better. Because the Prophet used to make du'a, Allahumma ja'al khayra ayyami yawm alqaka fihi. Oh Allah, make every single day of mine better till the last day of my life is the best day of my life. Guys, I want you to say mashallah. Say mashallah. I can't hear you guys. Say mashallah. I have an iPhone 15 Pro Max. I don't want Ain. Say mashallah. Why? What's wrong with the 14? What's wrong with the 13? The day the iPhone comes out, my phone gets possessed. Something is wrong with my phone. I think it's getting slow. This is the nature of a human being. Women, I'm talking to you. My wife is even here. I might not go home tonight, but what happens? You went to a wedding and you wore a certain dress. The next wedding, you don't want to wear the same dress. Even though it's perfectly fine. Perfectly fine. I said, this is a beautiful dress, cost $1,000. No, I can't wear it again. Because this person might be there and she saw me at the last wedding, I was wearing that dress. Okay? We have our own issues. Men have our own issues. But this is an issue.
This is actually the nature of a human being. We like new things.

We like progression. It's okay, do that. Wallahi, I'm not telling you to stop. Use that same mindset with good deeds. How, just like you won't be okay with wearing the same dress at two weddings, don't be okay with having the same exact night of Laylatul Qadr two straight years. It should be different. This year should be far better than last year. These 10 days of Dhul Hijjah should be far better than last 10 days of Dhul Hijjah, of last year. But why is it so that if you ask someone who's married, the best days of their marriage are their first days of their marriage? But a person who's close to Allah, wallahi al-azim, the last time, the last few days, the moments they're living in are the best few days. So the second tip is progress. Every single day, increase, increase, increase. And inshallah, the last day of our life will be the best day of our life. And I'll conclude with the last tip of the Prophet ﷺ. And this is from the Prophet's hadith. This is a beautiful, beautiful statement. When someone asked him, "Ansuhni wa awjiz," give me advice and make it concise. The last advice he gave was, "Idha qumta ila salati fasalli salata muwadda'in." When you, and I'm translating it first, but I'll explain it because people don't explain the hadith. When you stand for salah, stand as if this is your final prayer. What does that mean actually? Ibn Hajar says, this is not for hasr, that this hadith is only for salah. No, have the mindset. Now I'm going to tell you what it means. Anything that you're doing in your life, prepare your mind to believe that this potentially could be the last time I'm doing this. You're sitting in front of me right now. You're sitting at this conference. What happens to us is we know, inshallah, RS is coming in December. Sister Yasmin is going to have a conference, a course over here. Miftah is going to come there. But if you start thinking that this potentially could be your last time listening to a talk, you would listen differently. Have you ever seen, may Allah protect us, have you ever seen, I've seen in my life, a father or mother being told by the doctor, "Sir, you can now walk into your son's hospital room and you can pay your last rites to him. Because he's in stage 4 cancer, we're going to pull the plug." The father and mother walk in, I'm sitting there, standing there. Tell me the truth. Do you think the father's on his phone? Do you think the mother's on their phone? Do you think they're having a conversation like the way we do at a dinner table with our loved ones? Not our enemies, with our loved ones. We're sitting on a dinner table looking at our phones. We're so present, but at the same time still so absent. Because we are taking this encounter for granted that we'll have it again. But if you believe that this, not possibly, very well could be the last time you're sitting with that person, you will sit with that person differently. It could be the last time you're sitting next to your husband or your wife. If your loved ones are sitting next to you, look at them properly. You never know. And that last, I'll tell you something. People say your first impression is your last impression. I, based on my brother's life, say your last impression is your lasting impression. Because people remember what they did last with you. When someone leaves this world, my brother, Abdul Rahim Khaleh, and I'm going to finish, they told me I can take 5 extra minutes. My brother, I was at my mother's house, and I was leaving from my mom's room to the front entrance. I walked in from the garage. My youngest brother noticed that I forgot that I walked in from the garage and my shoes were in the garage door. So he ran to the garage, picked up my shoes, ran to me before I got to the front door of my mother's house. He was 22 years old. As soon as I got to my mother's entrance, I realized my shoes weren't there. At that same moment, he lowered himself and put the shoes down next to my feet. I put my arm around him. I said, "Abdul Rahim, you're a sheikh now. You do not need to do this anymore." He said to me, "You're still my older brother." Brothers and sisters, I never saw him again. He passed away the next morning. Your last impression is your lasting impression. That's what lasts in your heart. That him saying to me, "You're still my older brother." Him serving me in those last moments. That's what's going to actually last in people's memories. So the last moment, and I'll say this and I'll conclude with this. My student, I don't like to share names, but I'll say his name. His name is Yunib. And I was with him in Rawda in Masjid Nabawi. He's never been there before. He comes there. I'm standing here. He's standing here. And next to him is the Hujurat of the Prophet ﷺ.
So we're right next to the Hujra, next to the gate of the Prophet ﷺ where his grave is. He gets there and he's told that whatever dua you make in Rawda will be accepted. You know what he does? He raises his hands. Oh Allah! Oh Allah! Oh Allah! I want to die in this prayer. Oh Allah, take my soul in this prayer. And I'm next to him, I said, bro, chill. Yo, chill. You know why? I'm married to his sister. I wasn't going to come back home. All right? I was like, bro, chill. And Sheikh Naveed knows you need. Oh Allah, take my soul, take my soul. And I'm like, but I didn't say anything to him. He prayed salah. He's still alive, guys, by the way. Unfortunately, he's still around. I still got to deal with him. So he finishes prayer. And I said, subhanAllah, I didn't say anything to him. I went to the hotel and he's mad. He says, I thought all my du'as were going to be accepted. I made du'a to die. Why am I still alive? So I had to go through that whole workshop of how your du'a can be accepted in many different ways. You know the one you hear all the time? That one. I had to go over through, this is how your du'a can be accepted, this is how your du'a can be accepted. And then after I went through the whole thing, made him comfortable, I asked him a question. I said, Yuneeb, please tell me about that prayer. Because he believed that was his last prayer. He told me, Mufti Sahab, I thought every time I moved in ruku, I thought I was going to die. I got up, I thought I was going to die. He said, Mufti Sahab, that was the best prayer of my life. Brothers and sisters, the third tip is do everything as if this is your last time doing it. Because if you do it in that manner, inshallah, that will be a great, great way to leave this world. Allah give us a great debt and husn al-qatima. Jazakallah khair.

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2: The struggle against Cape Union Mart and its owner, Philip Kravitz, is heading to the High Court in June. 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We call on Philip Kravitz to publicly denounce these actions and withdraw his support. 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Continue the boycott of Cape Union Mart, Old Khaki, Poetry, and K-Way. 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
1: As the sacred month of Muharram ushers in a new Islamic year, it brings with it a message of renewal and reflection from the sacrifice at Karbala, a timeless example of courage and unwavering faith, to the many reminders of Allah's mercy and protection throughout the prophetic history. May this Muharram inspire us to remain steadfast and place our trust in Allah, the Almighty. Muharram 1448, Radio 786, hear the difference.

0: But it is South Africa trying to find a way forward. It's fallen once again to Maseko! And this time it sticks! Chance after chance after chance! And now the goal! And just look at the celebrations for South Africa from the depths of despair! South Africa qualify for the knockout rounds for the first time in their history! From the depths of despair!
1: What a moment. And I think that is a pretty South African, story from the depths of despair. What a moment. I'm one of the very many South Africans that probably was very skeptical that South Africa, that I'd say this morning, South Africa won South Korea, from the fitness videos on TikTok to all the mind games, to the apathy that I and very many others felt with South Africa's chances in this World Cup to move past the group stages, because, well, we've never ever done it before. And now we have indeed history having been made with South Africa advancing beyond just the group stages. I think South Korea could possibly still go through, because there are some, I think like 8 of the 12 teams that will be third place finishers that will go through. And so now onwards towards on Sunday when we take on Canada. Of course, we cannot afford to be too cocky about things right now and pretend like we're about to hit the top 16. But congratulations, Bafana Bafana. Assalamu alaikum.
2: Wa alaikum salam wa rahmatullah to you, to Brother Luqman, to everybody out there. And I hope this is going to make people happy, make people joyous. I mean, it's something to celebrate. And what a way to start the show with some joy and some happiness, you know?
1: Finally, yeah. There's always, you know, the ugliness of, be it the drama of Madlanga and corruption and crime, and look, we'll have of that this morning, because, you know, what's a morning without that being served as part of the dish? But it's also quite lovely to sometimes start your morning with dessert, you know, before you get into the proper nutritious stuff. So welcome to your Thursday, the 25th of June, where we will celebrate as if though Bafana Bafana won the World Cup, having of course won against South Korea 1-0 on this, the 9th of Muharram, 1448. I am Tashirik Tubari, not the greatest Bafana Bafana fan, but could well be converted so, much like Khalil Katarada probably is as well this morning. I'm not certain for Luqman Brown for how long that will stay, that Bafana Bafana excited moment that we're feeling right now. But it's fine, it's revel in the moment, as we will hear a lot today about this win over South Korea. And naturally the coach, Hugo Bruce, and the captain, were terribly emotional, having been able to achieve this. And I didn't wake up at 3 o'clock this morning to watch the match, but some of the initial commentary that I'm hearing is that they actually showed up. You know, they played a really, really good game, defensively strong, and attacking when required and when needed. And even the goal was a great thing. You know, it's up there in terms of the sort of international standards you expect of soccer. So if you didn't get it by now, we're going to be talking a lot about soccer this morning on account of South Africa having made it through the group stages, winning against South Korea. It wasn't the favorites to do so, and it reminds me of Mamdani, the mayor of New York, who gave such a brilliant speech after the New York Knicks had won the NBA, I don't want to call it World Championships, because I don't know what America's definition is of world, but are there other world teams in there? Are you looking at me like I'm... No, because they're calling it the World Championships, but I don't know anybody else that's playing baseball the way the Americans do.
2: The Japanese are great baseball players, by the way.
1: Are they in that championship?
2: Yeah, in fact, there's a Japanese player who's broken all records, and he's like, he's the GOAT. There's no two ways about him. Like, in everything that he's done, he's the go-to guy, and he's a Japanese player. So Japan is very big with baseball. You're looking shocked now to like...
1: No, but sorry, I'm getting this wrong. Basketball, is it? Yeah.
2: Basketball also like right across the world, like basketball is very big. Europe, all the countries across the world. That's
1: okay.
2: Why, yeah, it's a big sport. And funnily enough, when it comes to the world champs in basketball, the Americans sometimes they do lose.
1: Well, so the New York Knicks won in this instance, right? And
2: yeah.
1: Mamdani goes on to say, you know, the pollsters and the bookies and whatever, you know, said that the other team had a 99.6% to win the game. And Mamdani says, it's in that 0.4% that New Yorkers go to work. It's in that 0.4% where they do this, that, and the other. Brilliant speech. And I feel a little bit of that is, you know, where South Africa is when all hope appears to have been lost among certain circles. They show up and, you know, certainly make South Africans feel terribly proud to be South African this morning. So what are your thoughts on the, you know, advancing through the group stages for the first time in South African history, in world history, that is? Let us know on 0786 10 11 12.
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2: There's a station vehicle due to an incident on the ramp from Plattekloof Road on the M14. The left shoulder has been closed over there. More congestion on the R300 at the Stellenberg interchange at an inbound direction on the N1. Another incident this time happening on the ramp from Stellenbosch Arterial Road at the R300. Now there's a station vehicle due to an accident. And then if you're making your way along Jacques-Gerwel Drive, you'll be slowed down in a westbound direction at the Wingfield interchange. And that's at the M7 South. Please do remember to buckle up and also keep a very safe following distance.
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2: Sunny skies for Durban, going from a low of 16 to a high of 25 degrees. Johannesburg, clear skies, a low of 6 and a high of 20 degrees. Bergharpi is partly cloudy with rain, going from 13 to 19 degrees. Bloemfontein, sunny, a low of 2 and a high of 22 degrees. For Cape Town and our beautiful suburbs today, partly cloudy days expected with a southeasterly wind reaching speeds of up to 11 kilometers per hour, and our temperature should range from a low of 10 to a high of 21 degrees.
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2: The US dollar is currently busy trading at 60.59 rand, the Chinese yuan 2.43 rand, the British pound 21.88 rand, the euro 18.81 rand, the Turkish lira 35 cents, the real is busy trading at 4.37 rand, and the Malaysian ringgit 3.97 rand. In commodities, Brent crude oil is busy trading at $72.34 per barrel, gold $4,000, and silver ounce is busy trading at $57.74.
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2: Assalamu alaikum and good morning with the news. I'm Khalil Kathrada. Cape Town Mayor Jordan Lewis has instructed the Metro Law Enforcement Services to be visible and firm amid the looming anti-immigration protest scheduled for Tuesday. He says these officers will work with the police service. He says they will also keep roads open and protect businesses, public transport, schools and places of worship. It comes as South Africa is on the edge following the March and March groups at the deadline for an undocumented foreign nationals to so-called self-deport and leave the country by June the 30th. In recent months, there have been xenophobic incidents in part of the country as foreign nationals are being falsely blamed for South Africa's deep-seated socio-economic crisis and high levels of crime. Due to fear for the safety of their citizens, several African countries have repatriated their people from South Africa. Now, the Mitchells Plain Policing Cluster has met with the migrant community and traders in the area ahead of the June 30th demonstrations. The immigrants told police about their frustrations over the delays experienced in being allocated documents that validate their presence in South Africa. Strandfontein Community Policing Forum Chairperson Sandy Scooter.
10: There's quite a few of the foreign nationals who are also citizens of South Africa, and they are issued a ID from Home Affairs. And when law enforcement and SAPS officials participate in these immigration operations and they do show this ID, they are then questioned the legitimacy or is this a valid ID. They are then arrested and they spend the entire day at immigration offices only to then discover that this ID was actually a legitimate ID. So I think, and one of the things that also came out strongly was that definitely training is needed from immigrations to the South African Police Service and also law enforcement officers as well, because they are the ones actually that don't understand which paperwork is actually required and what it actually looks like.
2: Strandfontein Community Policing Forum Chairperson Sandy Shooter. Auditor General Tsakani Maluleka has renewed calls for capable and ethical leadership in South Africa's municipalities amid growing financial mismanagement. She told Parliament that municipal spending on consultants reached a record 1.6 billion rand in the financial year ending June 2025. She said many municipalities continue to rely on consultants for basic financial tasks, despite employing staff to perform the same work. The Auditor General warned that this reflects a serious lack of skills and institutional capacity within local government. Maluleka noted that poor contract management is further weakening service delivery. She also raised concerns about infrastructure maintenance, saying municipalities spend only 3% of asset value instead of the recommended 8%. Irregular expenditure has now exceeded 40 billion rand nationwide. And finally, Bafana Bafana have left South Africans smiling and feeling good this morning as they remain in the 2026 Soccer World Cup following their 1-0 victory over South Korea. Tapelo Maseko's 63rd minute goal was enough to clinch South Africa's spot in the knockout stage of the tournament. It's the first time in history that Bafana advanced to the stage. Bafana had widely been written off after their dismal start to the World Cup campaign when they lost to Mexico, but then showed encouraging improvement in their draw against Czechia. Government has congratulated Bafana on their victory, saying they've made the country proud. Deputy Government Spokesperson William Baloy.
11: The impressive result is a proud moment for South Africa and reflects the team's determination, discipline and fighting spirit on one of the world's biggest sporting stages. The performance has inspired hope and excitement among South Africans at home and abroad, while showcasing the country's football talent to the world. Government wishes the team well for the remainder of the tournament as the team continues to fly the South African flag high and make the nation proud.
2: Deputy Government Spokesperson William Baloy. Bafana Bafana will face World Cup co-host Canada on Sunday in the round of 32. The top story on Radio 786 at this hour. Cape Town Mayor Jordan Hill-Lewis has instructed the Metro Law Enforcement Services to be visible and firm amid the looming anti-immigration protest scheduled for Tuesday. He says these officers will work with the police service. He says they will also keep roads open and protect businesses, public transport, schools and places of worship. That's the news for now. 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
1: In our end, Radio 786, a very good morning to you. It's a lovely morning. It's a morning of hope, a morning of great anticipation for what could come on Sunday, hoping a continuance of the streak that Bafana Bafana appears to be on at the moment, and much more greater analysis and details coming your way at 20 past 7. I can almost, much like I'm already doing, I can see every conversation at every turn today, you know, somehow gets reflected in the jubilation, I suppose, that South Africans are feeling at the moment. So you're doing the washing and you're seeing the washing spin. You're going to be like, oh, Thabo Maseko spin, you know, when he, when he netted the ball. So that sort of thing you can expect at work as well today amongst the soccer fanatics. Ed Andrews once played soccer at some stage of his life. He's the deputy mayor of Cape Town and he now joins us on the line. Eddie, what a result. Good morning.
12: Absolutely, what a result. I think now all the pundits on the social media platforms will be a bit more calmer and get behind Bafana Bafana as we move into the last 16. What a historic win.
1: Yeah, it is historic indeed for South Africa. So let the record reflect that accordingly. Lovely stuff. Anyway, that's not quite why we invited you this morning, but lovely to get that from you. We, of course, here to talk about the Municipal Spatial Development Framework and the 8 district plans that guide development, land use and environmental decisions across the metro. Residents, property owners and interested parties are being encouraged to register on the city's spatial planning database by July the 25th of this year to receive updates about the process. And the city, of course, saying that the review will help shape future housing, infrastructure, public transport and developmental priorities across the Cape Town communities. What exactly is this spatial development framework and what does it really entail?
12: So, you know, often when we see when there are buildings being built or apartment blocks or schools or there are other areas where industries, manufacturing, these type of activities are being built in close proximity where you stay or where you have your own business, there's a document that guides that development. It's what I rename as the Spatial Bible. But it's actually called the Municipal Spatial Development Framework. And that document says to all of those who stay in Cape Town, who invest in Cape Town, or thinking about moving to Cape Town, how are we responding to the trends that we currently see? We know that there is always annually there's a population density increases. So the need for housing, for education, for the economic levers to be activated, it grows every single year. And this document says to the public, this is where we see the future growth of the city. These are the trends that we've observed, and we are now responding to those trends. And we engage with residents, we engage with businesses, and we definitely want the input into this document. So way before there's a building plan approved or a land use application approved, this document is the guiding framework for those applications that I've just mentioned.
1: What is contained in the current document? I suppose it would be quite expansive, together with, as we indicated, the 8 district plans that guide development. Does it entail details of where you think those 8 developmental areas are and what will be built there and giving comment on that, or would project specific details still go through public participation processes, etc.?
12: So it's not a decision-making document, it's a framework. And so as you rightly pointed out, that there are 8 planning districts across the city and those 8 nodes covers the entire city. This document does not take away rights, it does not assign rights. And so when there's an application received by the city for development, that's of course what triggers the public participation. So yes, that is not this conversation right now, but what we are asking the public to participate in the review of the document and register on the portal before the 25th of July, so you can also have your say in the drafting of this very important document.
1: Okay, how do you square up what are some of this, the what's contained in this document against? Let me put it this way: a document like this, of course, would be sensitive to things such as, general spatial planning, the future housing infrastructure, public transport, etc. When one considers that matrix of areas against the backdrop of, let's say, the very controversial initial plans by the City of Cape Town to construct a social housing project in the Rondebosch East, just off Kromboom Road. You know, there are people that I think that are a little bit misguided in their understanding about social housing. But not that withstanding, there are some legitimate concerns that some residents are raising about, you know, how do you put down so many people to live in a space like that when already there is only just one or two lanes out of that area? There's very little to no movement for traffic. There are concerns about schooling, whether there's enough schools, etc. That there are conflictual deliverables or areas of service delivery that cannot be met because you have so many more people that are living in that area space. How does a document like that square up against what we now know could be the case in the Rondebosch East?
12: So that document that we refer to, the Municipal Spatial Framework, it guides in terms of this stretch over here, these nodes that are clustered together, these are residential nodes. So when there are future applications received to build homes in a particular area, then of course then a building plan application or a land use application is received, and that is when the public is participated with. But more importantly, that is when all the necessary impact assessments are being considered. Traffic, heritage, environmental impact assessment, is to understand, do we have the necessary infrastructure capacity available to accommodate the development? So what you see currently there may not be the final product. If the assessment says that we need to widen the road, we need to increase the energy supply to this area, then that, of course, will be part of the conditions of approval. And I would ask that the Rondebosch East residents, that they maybe just, you know, when their public engagement is next time, that they also ask those questions in terms of what are the conditions of approval. Because the land that you're referring to, because the M5, from a spatial planning and a spatial logic perspective, it is well located. It is near the highways and the byways. It is near amenities, and there's a need to develop additional housing opportunities within those areas. And often the concern that I've picked up is that the misconception is that, oh, there are people from outside of my community coming into my community, which is not necessarily true, because we're trying to respond to a need within a particular area, not limited to, but including that. So anyone who meets the criteria most certainly can make application for that housing opportunity.
1: Yeah, no, we get that. But, you know, when you look, for instance, at a plan like this, right, that seeks to drive equitable and integrated development, that is seeking, for instance, to have a greater efficient use of land and infrastructure, that also deals with, planning for economic growth and improvement of access to opportunities, that, you know, sometimes meeting one goal can do a disservice to or bring about a different challenge. And for instance, there's another case developing out in the Rylands area that we've been covering, and that is that, you know, local soccer, local cricketing clubs and others are raising issues around a parcel of land that could well be sold to the nearby hospital for parking, and this takes away the ability to make use of those green spaces to play sport, for instance. And here you then have a conflict between the latter versus the idea of having parking available for a hospital and so on, and to drive economic growth. And so there are conflictual interests that are at play here. How does a document, for instance, contemplate, you know, examples like those as well?
12: So let's go back to the social housing project. So there, we must not lose sight that these individuals that we are catering for now, in terms of those who qualify, these are service people. These are policemen, our education and government workers that can't necessarily afford a fully bonded property in an area where they want to reside and don't qualify for free housing opportunity. So that's the caliber of individual that you definitely will be receiving in your area, notwithstanding that we will still have the infrastructure capacity. And of course, that assessments are underway as we speak. With regards to the Gatesville matter, so I haven't received a recent update there, but initially when I engaged with this matter, the discussions were that the development won't go ahead in terms of the parking area. None of the sports fields should be lost. There must be an engagement with the municipal management committee for the sports fields over there, and then once they've all agreed, then they can proceed. But no code must not have access to a field. And the parking lot is what is required to be reconfigured, whether it's a sort of a single story or whether it's a multiple story parking lot. So that's the parking requirements for the hospital. And that's the negotiation that is now, of course, with the sports management facility over there. But it's not that the entire site would now be lost, the sports facility. That's not something that the city would necessarily support, but there are negotiations underway with those sports users over there.
1: Okay. Do you have any thoughts on the series that the Daily Maverick is running? And of course, this is relevant in light of us talking about the Municipal Spatial Development Framework. And their series had been here on the city's Municipal Planning Tribunal. The online newspaper, of course, is alleging that the independence of the tribunal may have been compromised through the city's bylaws regarding the term that these members that serve on the tribunal, that their role almost seems indefinite in the city of Cape Town, that the tribunal has significant influence over developments worth billions of rands and, you know, substantially deals with property values, etc., that the city was unable to provide certain records about tribunal members and their appointments, questioning, of course, the credibility and the independence of this tribunal, essentially suggesting here that your party, Deputy Mayor, together with the party's representation in council, has hijacked in some way the Municipal Planning Tribunal, and some of the decisions that it's taking there may well be partial in creating some of these other issues that, of course, the paper is alleging. I haven't heard much of a response from the city on this. Have you seen it, and what do you have to say to it?
12: So yes, I mean, you're referring to the three articles by Mr. Kevin Bloom in the Daily Maverick. So what Mr. Bloom, and I was also on another radio station responding to this matter, what Mr. Bloom is not aware of, that we're engaging with National Treasury to extend the term of the external individuals who serves on the Municipal Planning Tribunal. And national government they've agreed, they've supported in principle, and they're amending the regulations on their side. What has transpired over here is that it's not that it's been captured at all, but that rather the more pertinent question should be that does that committee operate with independence in the public good and with transparency? And so the answer, of course, is yes. So that committee applies its mind as per the framework that I've just spoken about, the Municipal Spatial Planning Framework. That's what the that's what the committee, how it applies its mind. And so on that committee, it was also misguiding the public.

0: planning districts that they sit on that committee. And of course, there are about eight, there are 24 in total, and there are eight external persons who are considered and appointed by council as the chair, the vice chair, and rotating panelists. So the more pertinent question would be, does it operate in the independence, in the public good, and with transparency? And we argue strongly that it does. And if there's any decision that committee has made that is unlawful or that speaks to directly to the assertion that Mr. Bloom makes, then of course that must be brought to our attention. The city has a hotline where you can submit information anonymously, and of course it will be investigated, and it will be the outcome, the broader public will be informed of the outcome. So until we receive evidence to the contrary, those are just mere assertions that are being made in the articles.
1: All right. Before I do let you go, any comment on the this is of course not got nothing to do with the municipal spatial development framework, but I'm speaking to, of course, to yourself as a senior representative, and I think the deputy mayor is in charge of matters of finance or oversight thereof. The City of Cape Town received an unqualified audit. What's going on?
0: Yeah, so the deputy mayor is not responsible for necessarily for finance. I think that is within the finance. I mean, it's not my area of domain, but I can comment on the recent announcement by the AG in terms of the decision that was made. So we, of course, argue that it's not necessarily fair to respond in the manner. And let me just unpack that. For example, if you compare the city to other municipalities, the City of Cape Town, we have a supply chain department, the department that operates independently in the public good and, again, with transparency. And this has been the case for the last about just under two decades now. And what you see in other metros that the city manager is directly responsible for the awarding of contracts. And the Auditor General has now found issue with the process that they're very much aware of what we've, every year we come report them, this is what we've done. And they said, no, you are procedurally, this is incorrect, and you need to review this particular process. And we argue, just have a look across the fence in the other metros, how intimately involved and, I must add, corrupt those high-ranking officials have been, the city managers, and what has happened there. Of course, funds have been siphoned elsewhere other than to the projects that must be implemented within scope, within budget, and on time. And, of course, it just ultimately increases the cost of those particular projects as well. So there's certain things that we don't agree with the Auditor General, and, of course, Auditor General is aware thereof. But, of course, the decision, what is made, is final. We still argue very strongly that our processes and our capital program is a must for a growing city in terms of investing in infrastructure, and if there's anything unlawful, I think that is something that we must be mindful. And when we say unqualified, it does not mean that there's corruption or there's money siphoned elsewhere. It just means that your process that you've embarked on, it needs to review, and of course you must follow to the letter as per what the Auditor General requires of us. And we are arguing, well, we're not sure if we're comfortable with that, purely because we've seen that this all the power lies with one individual, and you don't have the necessary checks and balances in place, it definitely is a perfect storm for corruption.
1: All right. We don't have the full audit opinion at our disposal at the moment, and we don't quite have the time to get into exactly what was found. But thanks very much, nonetheless, for your response there to Eddie Andrews, the Deputy Mayor in the City of Cape Town.
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3: 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The department is currently seeing to it, and there's an accident on Erica Drive and Symphony Way in Balhar. Emergency services on the scene, and it involves two vehicles. Please do remember to buckle up and also keep a very safe following distance.
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3: For Cape Town and our suburbs today, partly cloudy day is expected with a southeasterly wind reaching speeds of up to 11 kilometers per hour, and our temperatures should range from a low of 10 to a high of 21 degrees.
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3: All right, sticking with some of the other findings of the Auditor General, as we've just asked the City of Cape Town for a response. So this, of course, hot off the press yesterday. South Africa's municipalities spent something like 1.6 billion rand on consultants in the past financial year, despite many employing staff tasked to do the very same thing. Auditor General Tsakani Maluleke says consultants are increasingly being used for basic functions, such as preparing financial statements and managing VAT processes, raising concerns about skills shortages and accountability. While only 39 of the country's 257 municipalities achieved clean audits, there was some improvement, with the number of municipalities receiving the worst audit outcome declining significantly. For more on this, we are now joined by Labour Federation COSATU's Parliamentary Coordinator Matthew Parks. Matthew, good morning.
4: Good morning. Thank you for having us.
3: This is the ongoing saga. That's, you know, if I look at what's coming out of Madlanga and the Ekurhuleni, metro, it almost backs up these sorts of findings that the Auditor General routinely makes.
4: No, it is a concern, to put it very politely. I think what for us is really, really shocking is to spend so much money and still to have so much chaos and corruption and mismanagement in the municipalities. 1.5 billion rand is a huge amount of money. And it just shows your lack of capacity, the lack of will in so many of our municipalities. But it is positive that there has been some slight improvement in the qualified audits. But if you look at all the other indicators, it's not a good picture. Municipalities are in serious trouble. And we see progress in fixing other parts of the state, be it Eskom or Transnet, SARS or SAA or Metrorail. But when we come to municipalities, we are really not seeing significant progress. In fact, we're seeing a deterioration in many fronts.
3: Yeah. The report also highlights the rising municipal debt to Eskom and water boards, as well as the underspending on infrastructure maintenance. How concerned are you about the impact that this is having on communities, on residents?
4: It's something we've been raising for the past few years. Municipal debt, when we first raised the alarm bell about what was owed to Eskom, was about 40 billion rand. It's now about 120 billion rand. It's growing by about 20 billion rand a year, and it really threatens the survival of Eskom. We right now have been able to say that Eskom's price of electricity, which has become increasingly unaffordable, is a major impediment to growing the economy, to creating jobs, etc. The price of electricity has seen many companies, smelters, closing, for example. Well, we're not going to fix that unless we address municipal debt owed to Eskom. So there has to be an intervention. We think part of it is simply just to allow Eskom to intervene to help capacitate municipalities to deliver electricity, but also to bill and to correctly and to collect the tariffs that are owed. And similar with regards to the water boards and the Department of Water Affairs, because again, some of the debt owed to some of these water boards is extravagant, and it threatens the capacity of the water boards to deliver water to communities. Because if you don't receive the money from the customers for the water or electricity they consume, then you're not able to maintain the infrastructure, you're not able to continue to deliver water, electricity. And it puts you into a crisis, because with the example of Eskom, what Eskom has been doing for the past 20 years is basically to increase the price of electricity by double inflation at the very least, which means you're squeezing the half of society which pays for electricity with the exorbitant, far above inflation increases, but the other half of society which doesn't pay doesn't care. So basically those who pay are carrying the burden for those who don't pay, and it really becomes unsustainable. And so something has to be done as a matter of urgency.
3: Matthew Parks, thank you very much for your time, COSATU's parliamentary coordinator.

0: But it is South Africa trying to find a way forward. It's fallen once again to Maseko! And this time it sticks! Chance after chance after chance! And now the goal! And just look at the celebrations for South Africa from the depths of despair! South Africa qualify for the knockout rounds for the first time in their history.
1: Indeed we have. And on to Sunday now, up against Canada. But what a proud moment, certainly for South Africa and for World Cup history, with South Africa now advancing for the first time ever that has happened. Surely, Dr. Ismotelade, it must feel good. Salaam alaikum.
2: Wa alaikum salam wa rahmatullahi wa barakatuh, you, Tashreeq, and to the listeners. Yes, of course. As I said yesterday morning, we're hoping for the best. We want him to be celebrating with Bafana Bafana. They are representing the country, and they on the biggest stage in world football. And to the players, it was always about grabbing the opportunity that is being given to them. And they did that last night. I must say, I was impressed in the early hours of this morning, watching them play and showing the positivity. It was just unfortunate that they did not score two or three more goals, because they had the opportunities to put away two or three more goals than the one that they got. Because you always, you know, in matches like these, you're always concerned about that one odd situation where Korea gets an opportunity and they equalize, especially when they brought on Son Heung-min in the second half, and definitely he's one that's going to pounce on any ball. But South Africa played well, and the one thing I was happy about is that they had moved away from just passing the ball to the back. You know, when they played against Mexico, they didn't look like they had a plan, and they were constantly keeping the ball amongst the back four, and one of those led to the initial goal that was scored by Mexico. But yesterday it was all about, or rather this morning, it was all about moving the ball forward. And when they started moving the ball forward, you could just see that South Africa had an edge with regards to getting behind the Korean back four. And I think if that is the approach they're going to take on Sunday against Canada, then we actually stand a chance. And I'm saying this quite confidently, that we actually, South Africa stands a chance of going into the last 16 if they get beyond Canada. Canada lost their game yesterday against Switzerland. And so they on the back foot as we speak. And the point is that they're not going to be playing at home. They're going to be playing in America. So it is not a home ground territory for either Canada or South Africa. And therefore, the odds in my mind would be in favor of South Africa, as opposed to that of Canada. South Africa's on a high. Let's hope they can continue to show exactly what we are worth. Mokoena comes back into the team because after his three-match suspension. So he then comes back into the team, and that is going to strengthen South Africa's midfield. The one area that I'm still a little concerned about is our sharpness in front of goal. As I mentioned, the two or three goals, had our strikers been a little sharper, we could easily have scored those goals. I mean, the one where the player had goalkeeper to beat, and he moved to his left side in order to get onto his left foot, where if he had to strike with his right foot, I'm sure he would have put the ball in the back of the net. But that is all part of the action this morning. The most important thing was the result, and we got that result, and we are into the last 32, the first time in our history that we progress beyond the group stage. and well done to them. So South Africa joins other countries that have now moved into the last 32. I gave a list yesterday, but Brazil has joined South Africa after Vinicius Jr. had contributed the brace in their victory over Scotland last night. So Brazil beat Scotland by 3-0. And Morocco, after being a goal down against Haiti, came back to beat Haiti by 4-2. And Ashraf Hakimi on the score sheet for Morocco. He also assisted in one of the other goals. So he's on top of his game. Morocco progresses to the last 32. Switzerland beat Canada by 2-1. And this match was all about both teams progressing, because Canada has also moved through where they will be facing South Africa. And so Bosnia-Herzegovina beat Qatar by 3-1. And so they're still in that third place position, waiting to see what happens over the next couple of days as some of the other groups complete their round robin program. So one of those groups will see matches this evening, where Curaçao will be up against Cote d'Ivoire, and hopefully Cote d'Ivoire will also be another African team qualifying. Ecuador will be up against Germany. So teams that have joined the group packing their bags and going home is Czechia, who was in Group A with South Africa. Qatar is also not qualified for a third place, and they will also be packing their bags and be part of the exodus out of the World Cup. Moving and staying with World Cup action, but this time moving towards cricket. Yesterday saw only one match being played in the ICC T20 World Cup, where England beat the West Indies quite significantly by 38 runs. England posting a total of 186 for the loss of 7 wickets, being led by veteran Danny Wyatt, who scored 65, and well supported by Heather Knight, who contributed 43. In reply, the West Indies were held to a total of only 148 for the loss of 5 wickets, which was 38 runs short of a victory. The only outstanding batter there was Chanel Henry, who ended on 51 not out. Today, there are some important fixtures. Our women's team will be in action this afternoon, and I'm sure they're going to be buoyed by Bafana Bafana's victory and will come out all guns blazing when they take on the Netherlands. Although the Netherlands has been a hoodoo team for our men's team, let's hope that that doesn't happen with our ladies' team. But I'm sure they're going to be fired up today to take on the Netherlands. Other matches today see Sri Lanka up against Scotland and India up against Bangladesh. England, with their victory, have secured qualification for the semifinals. It is now a battle for who takes the other semifinal spot. And then there are two test matches with kick off today. It is England up against New Zealand in the deciding third test between these two countries. Ben Stokes, the England captain, is back in the squad after his suspension from the second test because of a brawl in a pub. He has apologized to his teammates and will definitely take his place as the leader of the England team. The other test match is the West Indies hosting Sri Lanka. That's all from my side for this morning, Tashri. Continuing with the celebrations that our football team has made it into the next round of the World Cup. From our side, Ismail Taladia saying shukran. Assalamu alaikum wa rahmatullahi wa barakatuh.
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4: The weather for Cape Town and tomorrow, a sunny day is expected with a southerly wind reaching speeds of up to 11 kilometers per hour. And our temperatures should range from a low of 11 to a high of 20 degrees.
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4: Cape Town Mayor Jordani Lewis has instructed the Metro's law enforcement services to be visible and firm amid the looming anti-immigration protest scheduled for Tuesday. He says these officers will work with the police service. The Mitchells Plain policing cluster has met with migrant community and traders in the area ahead of the June 30th demonstrations. And immigrants expressed their frustration over delays experienced in being allocated documents that validate their presence in South Africa. Auditor General Tsakani Maluleka has renewed calls for capable and ethical leadership in South Africa's municipalities amid growing financial mismanagement. She told Parliament that municipal spending on consultants reached a record 1.6 billion rand in the financial year ending June 2025. Bafana Bafana have left South Africans smiling and feeling good this morning as they remain in the 2026 Soccer World Cup following their 1-0 victory over South Korea. Tapelo Maseko's 63rd-minute goal was enough to clinch South Africa's spot in the knockout stage of the tournament. Those are the headlines for now. News to follow at 7.55 a.m.
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4: Along Erica Drive and Symphony Way in Belhar, you can expect delays. That's due to an accident which has occurred over there. Another accident along Malbostrand Road. The landmark is the Malbostrand Private School. Emergency services on the scene and they're busy redirecting traffic currently. And if you're at Bofor Circle in Epping, the landmark is County Fair. Towing is on the scene due to an accident which has occurred. And there's a request to please approach with caution if you make your way in the area over there. And another accident on the corners of Platteklof Road on top of the N1. Paro, three vehicles involved this time and all lanes have been closed. Please do remember to buckle up and also keep a very safe following distance.
1: Twenty-four minutes now before 8 o'clock in our AN Radio 786. So far, there are about 2 to 3 African teams that have advanced now. From the group stages, the other one includes Ghana, South Africa being the latest after having won 1-0 against South Korea, and that happened in the early hours of this morning. And lots of reaction happening on social media and elsewhere, as South Africans naturally are feeling terribly proud, terribly African this morning. That takes us now to the Inside Africa report with Nyasha Mpani, who is the project leader for the Data for Governance Alliance in the Africa Project at the Institute for Justice and Reconciliation. We start off our report this Thursday morning with Niger, that has now made moves to leave the International Criminal Court. Why now, Nyasha? Good morning.
6: Good morning.
1: Good morning. Can you hear me?
6: Yes, good morning. Good morning and good morning to your listeners. Yeah, thank you so much. So Niger officially submitted its withdrawal request to the International Criminal Court 9 months after jointly announcing the move with Mali and Burkina Faso, all three countries which are being ruled by military juntas. As you know, all these countries experienced military coups and they are under military leaders. And the delay between announcement and formal submissions is notable, but I think it signals the juntas how methodological they are, and that they are not impulsive and in distancing themselves from international institutions. This is not the first time we are seeing such things happening. We've seen a number of countries who have already been condemning the International Criminal Court because of how they've been unfair in terms of just trying African countries or third world leaders, and not also trying leaders from the West. We have also been participating, or we have done the worst crimes against humanity on the continent, but they have not gone through the International Criminal Court. We've seen in instances where leaders who have participated in wars, such as what is happening in Gaza, and also what happened in Libya, not to talk other countries where we see these West African, white leaders have done the worst crimes against humanity. They've not been tried. So there's no point for Africans to still be part of such an international criminal court, which only tries leaders from African countries or third world countries, but doesn't try leaders from powerful countries who have done the worst crimes against humanity.
1: Yeah, indeed. Look, I'm always nervous about that trio of countries there, because on the one end, while I can appreciate the thirst for independence, I don't believe in unchecked power, because unchecked power is where corruption thrives. It is where there's a lack of accountability and so on. And whilst there are differing opinions about democracy and the form that democracy does take, I do believe that accountability is sacrosanct to any sort of power or holding of power accountable. And I'm not convinced in settings such as what is occurring in Mali and those places that as good intentioned as they may well be in terms of asserting their independence, it cannot go against the notion of just them doing what they do as they please, and so I'm nervous about these sorts of things, but nonetheless that is the motivation to leave the International Criminal Court. And I wonder what your thoughts are. 0786 10 11 12. We are talking to Nyasha Mpani, the project leader for the Data for Governance Alliance and the Africa Project at the Institute for Justice and Reconciliation. This of course is the Africa Report. This is not quite part of our lineup, but I just quickly want to hear from you what's going on between Sudan and Ethiopia. Sudan having launched an offensive near the Ethiopian border, with many in the media raising suspicion that tensions between those two are on the up. And I think Sudan can least afford for conflict now with Ethiopia. What's going on?
6: What's happening between Sudan and Ethiopia is also very sad, and I think it's a nuanced situation. Launching a joint offensive, but that Sudan's army launching an offensive near the Ethiopian border against rebel forces in the context of a Syria Sudan Ethiopia tension. The Sudanese armed forces launched a large scale, according to what I read, it launched a large scale clearing operation in the district of the Blue Nile region, capturing key rebel stronghold near the Ethiopian border. And the military sources, they've said this would continue. They would continue pursuing rebels up to the international border with Ethiopia, with the broader aim of capturing the strategic border town, which has been controlled by a joint RSF SPLM force since March. And I think the operation was carried out by the SAF State Infantry Brigade under the 4th Infantry Division. So the SAF is battling a coalition of paramilitary rapid support forces and the SPLM in the Blue Nile border district. And Sudanese authorities have previously accused Ethiopia of providing logistical support to this alliance, an allegation which Addis Ababa has denied. And I think recapturing this district is imperative for the SAF to restrict the RSF supply lines from Ethiopia and check its advance in the Blue Nile state, which would otherwise provide a gateway to central Sudan. And the RSF already controls most of the Sudan's West Darfur region after committing what a UN fact-finding mission described as a genocidal atrocities.
1: Yeah, and I mean, there's some other developments in Ethiopia as well, which we won't be able to talk about right now, such as the Tigray People's Liberation Front having re-established their regional government that was essentially voided by that Pretoria Peace Agreement, the agreement that South Africa had facilitated between the Ethiopian government and the Tigrayan people, which is more, to the south mountainous areas of the country. And with these tensions now with Sudan, who's convinced that drones and other things are being supplied to the RSF, the Rapid Support Forces, which many suspect is also being supported by the United Arab Emirates. It further complicates things quite a bit. So very interesting stuff. There's also in the Congo, where the United States sanctioned the former DRC President Joseph Kabila for supporting M23 rebels. And these sanctions and others form part of some coercion against M23 and Rwanda, unlikely to lead now the group's military defeat, at least in the short term. So that is in our Central African region also quite troubled at the moment. And talking about that region, Kenya, the government there having halted the establishment of an American Ebola facility. This as the country is also marking the anniversary of the Gen Z demonstrations. Quite a time for Kenya at the moment. Yasha?
6: Hello?
1: I'm not certain whether you are able to hear me. We're talking about Kenya and the government having halted the establishment of an American Ebola facility. Okay, hello. It seems like there's clearly a problem with the connection. Intermittent reception or hearing problems with the line there with Nia Champani, which is terribly unfortunate. But we're going to have to... what shall we do? Maybe try him again if we still have a few minutes left. Let's try ringing Nia Champani back. He is, of course, the project leader for the Data for Governance Alliance in the Africa Project at the Institute for Justice and Reconciliation. Niasha, I'm not quite certain what the issue is, but last we had left was on the Kenyan government halting the establishment of an American Ebola facility.
6: Yes, as you know, Kenya wanted to establish Ebola facilities in Nairobi, but as I think we spoke about it in the last segment, whereby we were challenging this move that was that Kenya wanted to do, especially housing people that are coming from America and housing them in Nairobi. And I think we saw some protest from
1: It's not our morning, at least for the Africa report, which is terribly unfortunate, but these things happen, and we'll just swiftly try and move along. Thank you, Niasha Mpani, there for having joined us. 13 minutes now before 8 o'clock in our on Radio 786.
4: 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You can also call on 0216991786. That number again, 0216991786. This is after 9 this morning. And speak to a wonderful receptionist over here. She'll gladly guide you, or go to our socials. You'll definitely see it over there. And get your school into it, because this is an incredible initiative that we have.
1: 20,000 Rand up for the taking. And that can buy very many sausage rolls. I kid, it's not for sausage rolls. But what a memory. A pepper steak pie with tomato sauce in it.
4: Do you remember school sports? All the things that you used to be able to do, like your pepper steak pies, or your mother makes hot dogs for you, or
1: man,
4: something.
1: Man, that was every other day. You didn't have to wait for school sports. When you have a connection, you know, with the lines, you don't have to wait in the long line to be able to get your sausage roll or your pepper steak pie that you threw sauce in. I've never, ever, ever in my life, post high school, thrown sauce into a pie, but that's what we did, at high school. So it was what an exciting time. Anyway, that and What's a Russian? Russian and something else. Alexander Sinton. Great, great memories. So, yeah, if you want to enter your school, please do. You know, we don't just want the, you know, the schools that may well have the resources and can do, you know, without the 20K. We want, you know, other, all schools to participate and to apply. So please try and do so. A couple of WhatsApp messages in on the WhatsApp line. Shafiq saying, tired he is. But it was worth watching Bafana. Bafana, what a feeling, he says. Brother Hussein as well, with the celebratory hands up and the clapping of, you know, the moment for Bafana. Bafana. Nisa saying to Shariq, Assalamu alaikum. I saw on Google yesterday that Johan Rupert promised each soccer player 1 million rand if they beat South Korea. I don't know how true that is. I also saw it somewhere, but I really, really doubt it is a thing. But if it is, then, well, there are 1 million rand richer, but I don't think it is true and correct. Mumtaz saying, Slalik Tashirik and Khalil, what a beautiful way to start your NRA show this morning. You go, Bafana, we made it. Proudly South African, love you guys with all my heart, from Mumtaz Mauser, with some hearty emojis there as the celebrations continue for Bafana. Bafana having won over South Korea 1-0. On Sunday, we take on Canada as we get now to the knockout stages. All right, 10 minutes now before 8 o'clock, NRA and Radio 786 coming up. Health Focus, your only guide to healthy living. And shortly thereafter, we will be talking about the immigration crisis and the march-on-march threat of a June 30th deadline. That and a whole lot more coming up here on NRA and Radio 786.

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1: Verily, in the killing of Hussein, there is a fire that burns in the hearts of believers which never subsides. The genocide in Gaza, counteracted by the steadfast resistance in Iran and Lebanon, finds a tumultuous world drawing immense inspiration from Imam Hussein alayhi salam's immortal stand against tyranny. Join the Ahlul Bayt Mosque on the corner of Ottery and the Vet Roads, Ottery, in its 10-night Muharram program from the 16th of June to the 26th of June, every night at 7 p.m. led by Sheikh Maysam Sadiq from Iran, under the theme Karbala Lives, Resistance, Dignity and the Struggle Against Oppression.
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5: The US dollar is currently busy trading at 16 rand 59 cents, the Chinese yuan 2 rand 43 cents, the British pound 21 rand 88 cents, the euro 18 rand 81 cents, the lira, Turkish lira 35 cents, the Saudi rial 4 rand 37 cents, and the Malaysian ringgit 3 rand 97 cents. Brent crude oil is busy trading at $72.34 per barrel, gold $4,000, and silver ounces coming in at $57.74.
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5: Assalamu alaikum and good morning with the news. I'm Khalil Kathrada. An apartheid-era informant known as Askari is set to appear in the Benoni Regional Court in Gauteng on multiple charges, including 15 counts of murder, kidnapping and defeating the ends of justice. It's alleged the 72-year-old suspect's service deceived several youths into believing they were participating in operations against the apartheid regime. Instead, they met their deaths at the hands of the suspect and two accomplices who allegedly operated from Vlakplaas under the command of assassin Eugene de Kock. The Hawks say the suspect has been linked to three incidents known as Operation 00, the Nietverdien 10 and the Kwanendebele 9. They note that the incidents allegedly shared a similar modus operandi in which young people were lured under the guise of receiving military training, provided with explosives and subsequently smuggled out of the country during the apartheid era. The investigation stems from cases brought before the Truth and Reconciliation Commission, the TRC. Cape Town Mayor Jordan Lewis has instructed the Metro Law Enforcement Services to be visible and firm amid the looming anti-immigration protests scheduled for Tuesday. He says these officers will work with the police service. He says they will keep roads open and protect businesses, public transport, schools and places of worship. It comes as South Africa is on the edge following the March and March Group's deadline for all undocumented foreign nationals to so-called self-deport and leave the country by June the 30th. In recent months, there have been xenophobic incidents in parts of the country as foreign nationals are being falsely blamed for South Africa's deep-seated socioeconomic crisis and high levels of crime due to fear for the safety of their citizens. Several African countries have repatriated their people from South Africa. U.S. President Donald Trump has asked Congress for nearly $88 billion to help cover the costs of the illegal war on Iran. The proposal includes more than $67 billion for the Pentagon, with billions allocated to replenish missile stockpiles, military operations, drones and cybersecurity programs. Many Democrats are expected to challenge the package, arguing that the war in Iran was illegal and the spending excessive. The funding request arrives amid negotiations that follow the Iran-U.S. Memorandum of Understanding. The U.S. and Israeli entity failed to achieve the objective of toppling the Iranian government and degrading its defense capabilities. Instead, the unprovoked war ended with the U.S. fighting to reopen the Strait of Hormuz, a strategic waterway that had been open and freely accessible to vessels before the aggression. And finally, South Africans are celebrating as Bafana Bafana remain in the 2026 Soccer World Cup following their 1-0 victory over South Korea. Tapelo Maseko's 63rd-minute goal was enough to clinch South Africa's spot in the knockout stage of the tournament. It's the first time in history that Bafana advanced to this stage. Bafana had widely been written off after their dismal start to their World Cup campaign when they lost to Mexico, but then showed encouraging improvement in their draw against Czechia. Government had congratulated Bafana on the victory, saying they have made the country proud. Deputy Government spokesperson William Baloyi.
10: The impressive result is a proud moment for South Africa and reflects the team's determination, discipline and fighting spirit on one of the world's biggest sporting stages. The performance has inspired hope and excitement among South Africans at home and abroad, while showcasing the country's football talent to the world. Government wishes the team well for the remainder of the tournament as the team continues to fly the South African flag high and make the nation proud.
5: Deputy Government spokesperson William Baloyi. Bafana Bafana will face World Cup co-host Canada on Sunday in the round of 32. The top story on Radio 786 at this hour. An apartheid-era informant known as Askari is set to appear in the Benoni Regional Court in Gauteng on multiple charges, including 15 counts of murder, kidnapping and defeating the ends of justice. It's alleged that the 70-year-old suspect deceived several youths into believing they were participating in operations against the apartheid regime. That's the news for now. Headlines to follow at 25 to 9 on Radio 786.

0: There were some people marching in the streets at like 4 o'clock this morning. Well, let's say 4:30 or 5 o'clock this morning. After Bafana Bafana won the World Cup, it looks like there was some watch party, and on the news, on television news this morning, they're showing how these guys are at 5 a.m. in the morning.
1: They're busy practicing.
0: Getting in their steps.
1: Yeah.
0: Look, the country is ablaze with celebrations for Bafana Bafana, naturally so. And what a moment this is. You know, we went from Chabalala, you know, in 2010 to
1: Tapelo.
0: Yeah, it is an exciting time. What a way to, I suppose, go into the weekend. But the big expectation now, of course, is up against Canada. Canada played last night, and they played, I think, decently.
1: Yeah, they've been playing very well. I mean, they've shocked quite a few people. But, you know, the whole nature of the game has changed, as Rico. You get so many players playing across the world in different leagues right now. Even the smaller countries. Guys from Haiti are in Italy. They are in France. You get guys from Cape Verde who are busy playing in the Dutch league, which is a very strong league. Some of them are also playing in France. Some of them are playing for some of this Portuguese
0: this is
1: team.
0: The criticism from the commentator for the Uzbekistan team. You know, when I was watching that Uzbekistan up against Portugal match, that I thought there were times that Uzbekistan seemed very promising. And it's not their first rodeo with the World Cup. You know, they've actually made it into the last 2-3 World Cups. And the criticism was that Uzbekistan needs to develop their sports and their leagues more to become a little bit more competitive and to advance beyond them getting into the door. I often then wonder, what does that mean for South Africa's sporting ability, where, yes, we have a league and we have some great local soccer, but it doesn't always shine as we are shining right now. And I think those are questions I'd like to hear your thoughts on and your comments on 0786 10 11 12. Let's now go to the throw forward with Community Pulse and Khadija Jam now joining us online for this morning's edition of Community Pulse. Khadija, assalamu alaikum.
2: Wa alaikum salam, Tashreek in span. Ek hoop dit gaan goed met julle op hierdie donderdagoggend. We kick off our first segment on Community Pulse, talking about journeying towards healing. Last week, we spoke about a physical challenge, a health issue that may have been quite significant and impacted one's quality of life. Today, we speak about healing after the breakdown of a marriage, and we ask, how can individuals navigate loss, grief, and uncertainty, and then rebuild self-worth? Mary Evanstone joins us for that first segment after the 10 o'clock news. Time for our weekly check-in with the SANZAF team, and of course also taking messages on 0786 10 11 12. Between 11 and 12 this morning on the Family Hub, as we bring this very important series to a close, remember that we are still in Men's Mental Health Awareness Month. That is the month of June. And we are again joined by Specialist Wellness Counselor Samir Charles as we explore how men can move from awareness to action and build healthier, more fulfilling lives. Ons kyk vorentoe na net na 9, Community Pulse. Assalamu alaikum.
0: Wa alaikum salam wa rahmatullahi wa barakatuh. Thanks very much. Very gory stuff, you know, to be talking about this morning, but necessary things, you know, building your life after things didn't work out in a marriage. That and a whole lot more on Community Pulse a little bit later, but Khadija Jam doing the throw forward on NRA this morning. All right, 4 minutes after 8 o'clock, Akil saying assalamu alaikum to Shariq. Well done to Bafana. I am going to get my regalia, ready to welcome them at Cape Town International. I don't think they're going to come to Cape Town International. They'll fly into OR Tambo International. A lot of the players are Joburg or Gauteng based, so I doubt, unless they, of course, are going to go on a tour of some sort. But I think we're getting maybe ahead of ourselves a little bit in what would necessitate a national tour. Just a quick reminder about the Help Edu Power Foundation, which is to keep children warm this winter at just 150 rand per jacket. You can make a difference in a less than in a child that is less fortunate, and you know, a jacket is only going for 150 rand. And if you want the details, please do request it, and I'll send it through to you on the WhatsApp line in 0786 10 11 12. That's the Edu Power Foundation. All right, 5 minutes now after 8 o'clock in our AN Radio 786. We turn our attention to the ongoing challenges around migration. On the one end, yes, we accept that our borders are less than perfectly and adequately run. We have this new agency called the Border Management Authority that's been doing relatively well in managing, you know, not just migration, but also unlawful activity that happens at the ports of entry. But in the recent times, there's been increased tensions. We go back as even far as 2008, when there were the xenophobic tensions in South Africa. Some people even died during those clashes. And there are great fears that some of that will return in the more in the latest round, the latest iteration of these migration tensions, where some locals, a handful of them, believe that migrants are taking the jobs of South Africans, that they are taking the oxygen of South Africans, you know, when they appear to be needing medical services, that they're taking the place of a South African child that needs a place in the classroom, for instance, and the jobs, and so on and so forth. It started a couple of months back with truckers, and you know, the claim that locals are employing foreigners to drive their trucks, and because it's cheaper labor and they don't get the job. So we saw tensions over there, and now the latest one with this hyped up idea of a march on June the 30th by an organization called March and March, because it was around about March earlier this year when they started making a lot of noise about migrants and so on. And that has catapulted the country to now appear to want to do something about migrants that are undocumented. But even the migrants that are undocumented are either undocumented because they are belligerent to the law, or because they are the victim of a very poor service by Home Affairs and other governmental departments to process them in order to give them the proper documents. You had problems before, such as refugee centres that were, for instance, in Cape Town, that got closed down and moved to Gauteng. And so if you happen to have found yourself a refugee in Cape Town and need your papers renewed, who can afford these days to be able to go to Joburg? And so, you know, those are very real practical issues. And the government, with a plan to quell the anti-migrant sentiment, came up with a plan that involves taking refugee centres to the border post, which does make a whole lot of logical sense. But let me now tell you about this new research that has revealed how parole for foreign national offenders in South Africa often functions less as rehabilitation and more as a pathway to deportation. A study based on interviews with parole board members highlights our concerns about the unequal treatment, the prolonged detention, and the restricted access to rehabilitation programs for non-citizens. It also examines the role of the Lendela Repatriation Center as a key link between the correctional and immigration systems. Joining us now to unpack these findings and their implications for justice, migration and human rights is its research and criminal justice specialist, Dr. Emmanuel Marafanyika. A very good morning and welcome to Radio 786.
3: Good morning, Tashreeq. Just a correction, it's Mr. I'm not Dr. yet.
0: Ah, okay. yes, either way, it's an absolute pleasure to have you with us this morning. Okay, before we get into examining the connection between the parole processes and the deportation for foreign national offenders, because that's kind of what's happening right now. You know, I'm hearing a lot from places like Durban and so on, where there are scores of migrants that are being prepared for deportation. What is your opening remarks about these tensions that appear to be, again, you know, catapulting the South African authorities to undertake the level of scrutiny that they are now undertaking? What's your take around this motivation?
3: Look, this is a long-standing issue in South Africa, and I guess the authorities at hand need to address this, not just these issues as they arise, but also the underlying reason as to why there's these tensions between citizens and non-citizens within South Africa. It's also a regional problem, but it tends to rear its head more in the South African context. And certainly looking at my research, as you said, we'll talk about that just now in terms of parole. Deportation has been a key instrument, not just for removing those who've been prosecuted and convicted and sent home, but also those in various other migration categories that are deemed not suitable to remain in South Africa. So it's a big problem. It's been a big white elephant in South Africa for quite some time, and it rears its head in different contexts. As you mentioned, this March in March, if you recall, many years ago, 2008, I believe, there were other migrant-related issues in South Africa. I think we called them xenophobic attacks back then. So these issues rear their heads in very different contexts, and no less in this particular topic that we are discussing here today.
0: Yeah, and look, the reality is that, like elsewhere in the world, there are people that come into a country, in this instance South Africa, seeking to bypass the rules and regulations that determines their stay in this country. And one can become very philosophical about boundaries and laws and that sort of thing. But, you know, it is what it is, that there are certain laws that must be observed when being here, that one must, of course, have some sort of legal papers to classify you either as a refugee, as an economic migrant, whether you have a working permit, et cetera. That sort of thing is what is quite ordinary around the world. But the reality is such that, you know, some people have been here for some time and they've had children here, they've married into local communities and they own and are workers within this society. And so you sit with the scenario that when March and those guys speak, it's as if though these migrants have been alienated out of our society and simply don't belong. And when one then considers some of those elements that I've highlighted, it becomes increasingly complicated just to snap somebody and to deport them.
3: Yes. And I think, as you said at the beginning of your comment there, that this is something not unique to South Africa. It happens in other contexts, the United Kingdom, Australia and New Zealand, they've got that relationship in that regard. It's actually even worse there, where you are taking people out of, in fact, you even have situations where certain people are born, not even born in their so-called home countries, and are born in a country like South Africa, have never been to Mozambique, have never been to Zimbabwe. Their parents have come from there. And when deportation happens, they are being sent back to essentially a new home, places that they've got no social ties with, no social links with. And as you said, you know, we can get philosophical about issues of borders and boundaries and so forth. The issues are actually very, very complex beyond taking jobs, even crime itself. These are all different battlefields within which these issues tend to come up. But ultimately, and especially if you look at the research that's done here in South Africa, there's quite a lot of it since the dawn of democracy

0: We could be here the whole day. The topic I'm here to discuss in itself could take us the whole day, never mind the different facets and the different areas where these issues of displacement and so forth find themselves being discussed.
1: And your research argues that parole for many non-citizen functions as a pathway to deportation rather than rehabilitation. Is the government obliged to consider rehabilitation before simply deporting? Is that what the legal paradigm suggests?
0: Yes, and thank you for phrasing it that way. That's what the legal paradigm actually needs to enforce. There's elements that, for example, in terms of your promotion of Administrative Justice Act, you can't simply deport someone without giving them an opportunity to make representations, right? Are they in the country legally or illegally? What are the issues that are related to the deportation? Why are they in the country? What happened for them to find themselves in this situation? You can't simply pick a person from wherever they are, whether you're taking them out from the prisons or whether you're picking them up from the communities, send them to Lindela and simply process them out of the country without some form of a hearing. So we have a law of general application here in South Africa that, and if we talk about parole, that the parole applies equally to both citizens and non-citizens, and even non-citizens who are undocumented, right? So you've got those sort of three categories of people. And typically what is happening in terms of my research, and I think I might want to say, to give a delimitation here, that this is research I did in Gauteng, in the eight Gauteng management areas. And essentially what the research shows is that specifically for non-documented foreign nationals who qualify for parole, and remember parole, the identifying factor of parole is release and monitoring, right, under certain obligations and under certain conditions, that at the point of release, this is where what we call a bifurcated system happens. One for citizens and documented foreign nationals who have a right to stay in South Africa, and the other system is for non-citizens who are undocumented and are put through this deportation pipeline into Lindela and subsequently sent to their respective homes. Now, as I said earlier, the notion of parole's defining feature is release and reintegration and monitoring. And that is not happening for non-citizens who are undocumented, and has led to quite a number of issues there. There's a lot of frustrations, even within the Department of Correctional Services themselves, that why do we go through all of this, rehabilitating all of these people, only to simply deport them? And
1: let's then assume that some people are here for some of the reasons that I'd articulated. They either lost the paperwork, the dog ate it, or couldn't get it because refugee centers weren't within reach, or whatever the reasons may well be, legitimate or otherwise, that in the event that they are, let's say, errant of that legal paradigm, what does rehabilitation look like?
0: So for someone, and I think this is where some of my recommendations come in much, much later in terms of my doctoral paper, in that something needs to be done in that regard, that we are releasing people under the paradigm of parole, right, but only to later deport them. And therefore, parole means deportation, which is not what it is legally speaking, particularly in the South African constitution. So the Department of Correctional Services needs to go back to the drawing board, and alongside, because they work alongside the Department of Home Affairs in this particular sort of paradigm here, that what do we do with these people who are undocumented? Possibly the one reasonable route to take is, do we try to document them, therefore, right? How were you here in the country in the first place? Right, we need to look at it from that perspective. And if it's possible, so

0: example, for some people who may have been legal and found themselves in the criminal justice system, were arrested, convicted, and served sentence, and while serving their sentence, their paperwork lapsed. Obviously, while you're incarcerated, you cannot step out to VFS or to Home Affairs to renew your permits, etc. Maybe there should be built-in systems for that category of offender who were legally in the country and their paperwork expired during the serving of their sentence, right? So I think that's a simple recommendation in that regard. It's a service, like receiving health service in a correctional center, like receiving educational services in a correctional center. That's all part of rehabilitation. For those who are already undocumented, and this is where the tricky part lies now, that what do we do with them? Or do we move away from putting them through the parole process itself, knowing that we are not going to supervise them later, but release them through a different mechanism, because there are different mechanisms to be released, different lawful mechanisms to be released from correctional centers in South Africa other than parole.
1: How does that fit into the globally accepted practice in regards to when somebody is found to be supposedly illegal in a country, that I've overstayed either my welcome or what my paperwork required me to stay, that when and on upon having established that I've overstayed my welcome, that the government of the central government would then be obliged to help me essentially to get the required paperwork to continue to stay legally in the country, because that's sort of what I'm hearing you saying, that before you even deport, that part of the rehabilitation process must be some sort of a service that would enable the migrant to be able to get the requisite paperwork. I've not seen anywhere else globally as a practice that is what governments do, and I want to maybe just then understand whether it is your interpretation based on the research, or whether there is any legal precedent setting that says government is obliged to render that service before they deport the errant migrants.
0: Okay, so my recommendation, as I've put it there, is based on how the current South African legal framework stands, right? Remember I said earlier that parole, it's a concept and law of general application. There's no, according to the laws of South Africa, there's no law. There's no parole law for citizens only and a separate law for non-citizens. The law assumes a law of general application. And what we have here is that within the context of that general application, however, the law is being applied differently. This is the issue. So to solve this specific South African problem, this is where my recommendation comes in, based on the current legal framework we have in South Africa. Are there globally accepted means, as you ask? Each country, I will tell you that some of the countries I've sort of looked at in terms of my literature reviews there are facing this problem, and they do so through their own legal frameworks. The legal frameworks are very different from the US, from Botswana, from New Zealand, Australia, etc. So I won't say there's necessarily a globally accepted sort of framework in terms of what do people do, but this is where this notion of cremigration comes in. This intersection of criminal law and immigration law, right? You know, this convergence, systems convergence, how do the systems in these respective countries, South Africa included, how do they operate? How do they converge? Because remember, criminal law and criminal procedure is very different to immigration law, which is more administrative. But what we've come across now within this particular discipline is that one seems to be serving the other, right? So, for example, it refers to where legal systems in which criminal convictions or actions carry immigration consequences, and where breaking immigration laws increasingly is treated as a criminal offense. So this is what we all have in common with all of these countries, but how we do it is context specific.
1: But Kirsty, look at you know the Immigration Act, for instance. You know, it doesn't really stress the necessity of rehabilitation, nor does it make any linkages between rehabilitation as a necessity as part of the parole process. Because what I'm hearing is saying that parole isn't just for South Africans, and you know that the conditions of parole may extend itself to rehabilitation. What the Immigration Act so stipulates is that, and I wonder whether this is happening, and perhaps from your research you could let us know whether the following is taking place, right? That a notice of deportation decision is issued, that the right to appeal or challenge that decision is for the deportee, the person that's being deported, and that there is court oversight over the extended detention of those that are bound for deportation, as well as the respect for the person's dignity and human rights. I suppose the key administrative issue there that I want to understand is whether you know of those that are being deported, whether they are being issued the necessary notices, and whether they are being allowed to make an appeal or to challenge those notices.
0: Right. So let's work backwards here. We are dealing with people who are in Lindela, right? Lindela Repatriation Center. Okay. And these are different categories of migrants who found their way in there. It doesn't matter whether you are someone who entered the country illegally, whether your permit expired, whether you are a correctional deportee, as I like to call my respondents here, whether you're suspected illegal, etc. Lindela is just a mash of what I can call it, a goulash of immigrants in there who have specifically protected migrant categories that should be protected, right, and therefore should undergo certain different sort of processes in terms of my permit in this regard, for example, work permit expired, or my refugee status, my asylum status, etc. But in Lindela, everyone is almost treated the same. This is based on the research, which it should not be. Let's move backwards now to my categories of people that I'm dealing with the parolees. And it also applies to all these other categories of migrants in Lindela. A notice of deportation usually is sent. And typically at the parole stage, before one is granted parole as a non-citizen, that notice has to be in there. It's part of the administrative packages, the administrators at the Department of Correctional Service at the respective correctional center must put as part of the parole documents for consideration, right? So you will not be granted parole as a non-citizen if that notice of deportation order is not there. It has to be there, right? So that's done. In terms of the notice, the ability to challenge, some are informed of that right to challenge the deportation, but most of these, particularly parole candidates here, they're not. They're simply put through that particular pipeline and sent to Lindela there. Court oversight, there are quite a number of court cases, one as recent as 2024, that have dealt with this, with that particular question that you posed there. And the courts have stated that a person is entitled to challenge their deportation regardless of their immigration category and regardless of the immigration status. And also, they cannot be detained for more than 120 days, which is the statutory limit, regardless of your migrant category there. So the safeguards are there on paper, but in reality, in terms of some of my research that I've come across here, it's not always happening, and hence the constant and frequent number of court cases that do come there, right? So just a quick example, there's a case of, I think it's Ndlovu versus Correctional Supervision and Parole Boards at Khosi Mampuru in Pretoria there. And the Gauteng High Court there said, although primarily a parole procedure case, it reinforced the same principle that the correctional services and parole boards must provide affected persons an opportunity to be heard before deferring or denying parole, and exclusion of an offender from that from their own hearing rendered that decision unlawful. Right. So a person has every right to be heard before not only parole is granted, but also before their subsequent deportation.
1: And is the argument here that, of course, they, in order to qualify for parole, they would have to be arrested and their crime would be that they unlawfully or they don't have the requisite paperwork. And as part of parole, rehabilitation is a process that must first be followed. And, you know, in terms then of doing so, that you know, being errant of the law could well be corrected by either correctional services supervision or community-based sentences or other rehabilitated programs. Are you saying that for the amount of people that is understood to be unlawfully or illegally, that those processes, supervision or rehabilitation or community service, that those you know, should be considered first before you simply just trigger the necessity to deport?
0: Yeah. So parole on its own has nothing to do with immigration status, right? And this is where I brought in that concept of crimigration, where now there's been this convergence of criminal procedures or criminal justice procedures and immigration procedures. At the onset, when the parole board sits, they don't consider anything to do with immigration. They're looking, what, how much time have you spent? What was your offense? Are you rehabilitated? What are your, what is the risk of reoffending, et cetera, et cetera. Purely penal questions, purely questions of penality, right? Nothing to do with immigration. It is at the point of placement where now immigration comes in, specific to undocumented undocumented foreign nationals. This is where immigration department is now triggered to be part of the parole process, which parole on its own, immigration should not be involved. All right. As I said, as the legal framework stands. All right. And of course, there are these problems that, of course, you cannot supervise a foreign national who does not necessarily have roots in the community, who does not have a contactable address, perhaps may not be able to get work, who may not be able to report to the nearest police station, you know, et cetera, et cetera, et cetera. These are the challenges of parole for undocumented foreign nationals there. And this is why they end up in that pipeline. And it's also, this pipeline is triggered through, it's not even done, if I may say, lawfully. It's triggered through, there's a standard operation procedure, I think it's chapter 17 of the Department of Correctional Services sort of internal policy document. So this is a process that's being done under an SOP and not under legislation. It's not legislation that's been subject to scrutiny through the legislature, through the process, going up the parliamentary channels and centered by the president, et cetera, et cetera. So it's like an internal document, which on the face of it, legally speaking, is unlawful. And this is the other finding that we have here. And I've simply put as a recommendation to that take this SOP and put it into the statutory sphere so that it can be able to be used and not be challenged. Because so currently as it stands, this SOP, this particular chapter 17 here, as I said, is not subject to parliamentary oversight and scrutiny, which is a constitutional problem.
1: Okay. You cite that some parole board members appear to view deportation as a form of leniency. How does the research challenge that perception?
0: In fact, the research, my research promotes and challenges that perception. Leniency in the sense that for citizens and non-nationals who are documented, who stay on, remember, as I mentioned, they need to have a contactable address, are placed certain conditions, like geographical conditions. You're not allowed to leave your area, not allowed to meet certain people, not allowed to consume certain things, with the threat of parole revocation hanging over their heads, right? Should you do something wrong, you could find yourself back inside. And whereas once you deport an undocumented parolee, all of that falls away. All right. You are essentially free. And as we know, I don't need to tell you, the borders are porous. They can simply jump back into South Africa undetected and continue to live their normal lives. All right. So that's one element of unfairness. On the other side, and this is even said by some, this was said by some parole board officials, that it is also unfair in the sense that these are people who, some of them have links, social ties with South Africans. They've married, even if they're not married South Africans, then they may have married their own, but have settled in South Africa, have made a home, but simply are not documented. So it's a two-way sword here, that there is an advantage to being deported, right? You're no longer being monitored, right? But that's obviously unfair to those who remain behind and are monitored. So there's that advantage, but also the bigger disadvantage from a parole perspective is that you're releasing someone to be reintegrated into a community that they were not necessarily arrested in. They've spent 5-10 years in a South African correctional center, being rehabilitated in a South African correctional center, and are sent back to Mozambique, Zimbabwe, Poland, for argument's sake, and are not only not monitored, but don't have the necessary support in the event of relapse and in the event of recidivism, right? So it's a bit of a two-way sword there, and yeah, the research supports both sides of that aspect.
1: Yeah. All right. Let's hear how listeners feel about this. 0786-10-11-12. Or call me now on 021-699-1786. Dr. Emmanuel, Sir Emmanuel Marafanika, thank you very much for having joined us this morning. New research having revealed how the parole of foreign national offenders in South Africa often functions less as rehabilitation and more as a pathway to deportation. The argument that an automatic deportation is perhaps not the appropriate way to go about it, that the rehabilitation is something that must be accorded to those that may well be found to be illegally or unlawfully in South Africa. What are your thoughts on that? 0786-10-11-12 or 021-699-1786. But first we go to the headlines with Khalil Katrada.
2: Radio 786 News. An apartheid-era informant known as Askari set to appear in the Benoni Regional Court in Gauteng on multiple charges, including 15 counts of murder, kidnapping and defeating the ends of justice. Cape Town Mayor Jordan E. Lewis has instructed the Metro Law Enforcement Services to be visible and firm amid the looming anti-immigration protest scheduled for Tuesday. He says his officers will work with the police service. U.S. President Donald Trump has asked Congress for nearly $88 billion to help cover the cost of the legal war in Iran. The proposal includes more than $67 billion for the Pentagon, with billions allocated to replenish missile stockpiles, military operations, drones and cybersecurity programs. South Africans are celebrating as Bafana Bafana remain in the 2026 Soccer World Cup following their 1-0 victory over South Korea. Tapelo Maseko's 63rd-minute goal was enough to clinch South Africa's spot in the knockout stage of the tournament. Those are the headlines for now, and news to follow at 9 a.m. this morning on Radio 786.
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2: There's roadworks on the N1 outbound just before the Teutokolofa Lodge. There's a lane closure, so please approach with caution as you make your way over there. Three vehicles involved in an accident along Okapseweg in Sunnydale. Emergency services on the scene and traffic is being redirected. Then in Constantia, Spansomat River Road and Nirvana Road, there's an accident with some serious injuries, which will slow you down this morning. And then also another accident along Platteklofa Bridge atop of the N1. Three vehicles also involved in that accident. Please do remember to buckle up and also keep a very safe following distance.
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0: صدق الله العظيم.
1: It is the janaza of Tasneem Chenia of number 18 Quick Road in Lansdowne. The time of janaza is 12:30 p.m. this afternoon, and the janaza salat will take place at the Shukrul Mubin Masjid in York Road. The mayat will then be taken to the Mowbray Makhbara, and you can speak to Azra Ghani on the following number, 083-309-0718. That is 083-309-0718. It is also the janaza of Aisha Haron ni Dolly of number 39 Cashel Avenue in Athlone. The time of janaza is 10 a.m. this morning, and the janaza salah will take place at Masjidu Salam. The mayat will then be taken to the Mowbray Makhbara, and you can speak to Zanaria on the following number, 071-121-5128. That is 071-121-5128. And that is for the janaza of Aisha Haron ni Dolly of number 39 Cashel Avenue in Athlone. 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

0: 14 minutes before 9 o'clock. There's so many things, of course, happening in the country at the moment. Julius Mkhwanazi, the commissioner at Ekurhuleni Metro Police Department, did a very poor job in defending himself yesterday when reflecting on witness K, his former girlfriend, testifying how they stole these precious stones and all of these things. He said, you know, on those 6 pages, what he read there is what's going to land him in prison, as he jokingly put that to the commissioners, and he will probably go to prison at some stage, at least we hope so. But there's another drama playing itself out in Parliament yesterday with the National Youth Development Agency. The NYDA is a statute within law for members to be appointed to a board that is seized with matters of youth affairs. And they have, you know, a multi-billion rand budget. You know, that is the NYDA. You know, normally representations are made to the president, and then a board is appointed. And the chairperson of the National Youth Development Agency was questioned yesterday about a whole host of issues of poor management of the National Youth Development Agency, and the chairperson having taken a journalist and the Sunday Times to court over reporting about some of the things going on in the NYDA. But things really fell apart yesterday when you know, some of the following emerged. Let's have a listen.
1: Chair, you've recently taken, I think it was in court yesterday, you've taken a reporter a gagging harassment order. And what attorneys are you using? In your, I believe it's in your personal capacity. What attorneys are you using? Can you answer that question?
2: Yes, Chair. The matter that is in court, it's based on the fact that, yes, we do acknowledge that there's freedom of journalism. It must happen.
1: No, that's not the question I'm asking. I'm asking you, which legal firm are you using?
2: I'm not quite sure of the name. I don't have the names. Maybe CEO, you can assist.
1: But is it in your personal capacity, this matter?
2: No, it's not. It's not in my personal capacity, Honourable Member, through you, Chair.
3: Sorry, can I stop the time? Okay. You were in court yesterday. I'm saying the matter was in court yesterday. You've submitted a sworn statement. I have it. I wish to remind you of what you've sworn to in court. I can read it back to you if you want me. So let me remind you for the last time. Please be honest with Parliament. Can you do that? Can you answer Honourable Beasley's question honestly? Otherwise, I'm going to tell you the paragraph in which you say you're raising this in your personal capacity. Okay? Please, Chair. Please. Thank you.
2: The name of the attorneys, I think it's Pegadi, but it starts with P-H along those lines. Yes.
1: Yeah, just coming back to what the chair said and what you've said, you signed an affidavit that you're saying you're taking this matter in your personal capacity. I've got the legal papers in front of me. I can read it back to you. It says you're taking this matter in your personal capacity. Now we're hearing that it's a NYDA matter. So I'm clearly confused, and I'm sure the legal people and the people who you've signed this affidavit to are confused too, because you said it is in your personal capacity, not under as chairperson of the NYDA. So if you can just clarify, whose actual capacity is this under?
2: Thank you for that question. Yes, Chair, it is in my personal capacity, and the matter would have been relating to my responsibility as the chair of the NYDA.
1: But clearly that should have been said in the papers, that you're doing it as a chairperson of the... You said you're doing it in your personal capacity. So if you're doing it in your personal capacity, the NYDA shouldn't be paying for it.
2: Maybe it's a technicality, maybe that I didn't see at that particular time, but the matter is concerning the work that I do as the chair of the NYDA. But the matter is still in court, and the issues are going to be ventilated when the time is right.
1: Yeah, I think for me it's quite clear that your affidavit is not correct and that you've misled the courts because you've said it's in your personal capacity.
0: So basically, he's in a very nice way saying she's lying, right? That the board chairperson of the National Youth Development Agency that has a budget of 1.12 billion rand has appointed a law firm to defend the chairperson, and because of Sunday Times reporting about all the shenanigans and the poor administration of the NYDA, that they taking the Sunday Times to court. But the years where things get even further messier, because now they were able to out her for lying about whether this is in her personal capacity, because if it is, then why is the NYDA paying the legal fees to defend the chairperson in court? But years where things fall apart even in further greater detail, because in government, when you procure services, you need to put out what's called an RFQ, a request for quotations. And it's a necessity as part of the PFMA, the Public Finance Management Act. And here the EFF completely just tears her apart.
2: And it's in the court and it's ventilated in court, then all the details will be outlined.
4: Okay, that's fine, Chair.
2: Thank you.
4: Does the NYDA have a policy about how law firms are appointed to represent the NYDA? Is there like a, let's say it's not you, let's say a service provider is taking the NYDA to court because they didn't win the tender or whatever, I don't know, and then they take you to court. How does the NYDA then decide that out of these 50 or 40 or 30 law firms that are in our role, we want this one to come and represent us?
2: Chair, can I request a CFO response so that I'm not the one who's responding to issues? Maybe through you, CEO, I'm sorry. CEO, then CFO.
5: Thank you very much, Chair. The process is run by the legal services. There is a panel that's appointed. The legal services division within corporate services does the process internally.
4: So what is the process?
5: May I ask the executive director of corporate services who looks after legal services to outline. Thank you.
6: Thank you, Chairperson. So there are rates that we have with the services provider, but they still follow the same SCM process. So what we'll do, we'll then send an RFQ to SCM using the same panel. They need to quote us before
4: Did you send an RFQ for the law firm that is representing the board chair?
6: I'm not too sure.
4: But they said you are the one who runs this thing, it's legal. So who must respond to me? Because the chair said I must give the question to the CFO. The CFO says this thing is being run by legal. And now you are saying you must release an RFQ as legal. And I'm asking you a very simple and straightforward question. Was an RFQ released for the law firm that is representing the board chair in their case against Sunday Times? So who must respond to me now? Because you are giving it to someone else.
6: Chairperson, I'm not privy to this information.
4: So who must respond?
7: Thank you, Chair. Currently, the person that is responsible for that is the legal manager. She's not available at the moment. We can request that she responds.
4: No. You're not going to run away from this question. I'm not asking about an individual. I'm asking about a process.
7: Yes.
4: Now, let me take you through this. I'm asking about a process. You sent me to the CFO. CFO sends me to legal. Legal says the first thing you do is to issue out an RFQ. Now I'm asking, was an RFQ issued for the law firm that is representing the board chairperson? It's got nothing to do with who is absent and who is not here. It's either an RFQ was issued or it was not issued.
7: We will not be privy to that information because we don't deal with the SCM process of appointing from the legal panel. That is why I was saying we can request it to be written.
4: Which role do you perform in the agency?
7: I'm a company secretary.
4: As the company secretary, are you aware of any RFQ that was taken out for the law firm? You're not aware?
7: Yes.
4: Thank you, company secretary. Legal, are you aware of an RFQ that was released for the law firm that is representing the chair?
7: No, I'm not.
4: You're not aware. Thank you. CFO, are you aware?
5: No, I'm not aware.
4: So, board chair, can we accept, Chair, that there was no RFQ that was issued?
2: Honourable Member, I'm not operational, as you would have indicated.
0: But you should know whether an RFQ was issued or not. So first she lies about whether or not it's in a personal capacity. It's clear that no RFQ was issued, a request for quotations to appoint this law firm. And some of the reporting has been around, the looting of the National Youth Development Agency. There's been, on previous occasion, it was found that irregular expenditure to the tunes of millions of rands by the National Youth Development Agency, and this is where it completely just falls flat when Songezo Zibi, who's the chairperson of SCOPA, who conducted this hearing, explains to the chairperson why her case is going to be unsuccessful. And whatever law firm that was appointed, and it's probably going to be paid, you know, a very handsome sum of money, the provision, the statute in law that they're required to argue the case is misplaced, as Songezo Zibi so eloquently highlights now.
3: Let me say this, Chair. So the matter is going to conclude in court, and it's likely to conclude against you. So let me explain why. The statute you used is to protect victims of harassment and abuse, primarily by their partners or people they know. It's because they've got a fear of physical harm a lot of the time. It's not a statute that is used to deal with defamation and the like. I have had... So I want you to know this. When the court delivers its final judgment, sub judice will not exist. You will be back here together with everybody who participated in the decision. The step that you've taken, and I'm saying this in order to avoid getting into the nitty-gritties of it, is an abuse of process. And it's also an abuse of public resources. It also exposes you to perjury, because in paragraph 2 of your papers, you say you're doing this in your personal capacity. Okay. When this matter is done, I want to assure you, you will be back here. And these committees will want full accounting for everything that has happened. People who have difficulty with a news organization that is sending them questions, and I've had a look at your, at the appendages to your affidavit. It's just questions that the journalist has sent you. If we had more time, and that we like, it's just that we've got the portfolio committee here, they want to go home, we sit here until midnight, I would have asked you each of those questions and then asked you if they amount to harassment. It's simply called accountability. So you use the statute that victims of GBV use to get an interim restraining order at the magistrate's court so that their partner can come back and explain later why it must not be made permanent. You used it on a journalist. The court will find against you, in my opinion, and when they do and send you to the High Court or the press ombud, we will call you back together with everybody.
0: Yo, I would have been resigning by now already. And you know, this chairperson was a former administrative clerk that's in charge of an organization that has a budget of 1.12 billion rand. That is the caliber of the leadership that you have of the NYDA. And this is pervasive in several similar like organizations that has that receives public money. Oh, it is tiring. It really, really is. Shafiq saying that it is so frustrating to listen and irritating to listen to these guys. What is the use? Nothing will happen. No, I think the parliamentarians are on it. You know, they're doing their work. They're doing some great things. Look, Shafiq, you know, this isn't just even about political change. These are members of society that, you know, would apply to, for instance, there's an MDDA, the Media Development Agency. Members of the board comes from society. And so there are pockets of a society that's sickened, and we need to talk about it, and we shall continue to talk about it. But that's about the time we have. Thank you very much for tuning in. Time now for your latest news.
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9: Assalamu alaikum and good morning with the news. I'm Khalil Kathrada. The Madlanga Commission is set to deal this morning with the matter of controversial businessman Sulaiman Karim's scheduled appearance. He was due to testify, but his legal team has informed the commission that he is unwell. He was initially meant to testify in April and June, but both appearances were postponed after he was declared medically unfit to testify. After addressing this issue, the commission will shift its focus back to the Aeroton drugs investigation. The witness on the stand is businessman Tumelo Nku. An apartheid-era informer known as Askari is set to appear in the Benoni Regional Court in Gauteng on multiple charges, including 15 counts of murder, kidnapping and defeating the ends of justice. It's alleged the 74-year-old suspect received several youths into believing they were participating in operations against the apartheid regime. Instead, they met their deaths at the hands of the suspect and two accomplices who allegedly operated from Vlakplaas under the command of assassin Eugene de Kock. The Hawks say the suspect has been linked to three incidents known as Operation 00, the Nietverdien 10 and the Kwanabele 9. They note that the incidents allegedly shared a similar modus operandi, in which young people were lured under the guise of receiving military training, provided with explosives and subsequently smuggled out of the country during the apartheid era. The investigation stems from cases brought before the Truth and Reconciliation Commission, the TRC. U.S. President Donald Trump has asked Congress for nearly $88 billion to help cover the cost of the illegal war on Iran. The proposal includes more than $67 billion for the Pentagon, with billions allocated to replenish missile stockpiles, military operations, drones and cybersecurity programs. Many Democrats are expected to challenge the package, arguing that the war in Iran was illegal and the spending excessive. The funding request arrives amid negotiations that follow the Iran-U.S. Memorandum of Understanding. The U.S. and Israeli entity failed to achieve the objective of toppling the Iranian government and degrading its defense capabilities. Instead, the unprovoked war ended with the U.S. fighting to reopen the Strait of Hormuz, a strategic waterway that had been open and freely accessible to vessels before the aggression. Amid them making history by cementing their spot in the Soccer World Cup knockout stage, Bafana captain Ronwen Williams says they need to start showing grit from the very first second of the game. It comes as the second team had a slow start before settling in. They beat South Korea 1-0 to advance to the round of 32. Williams says not conceding a goal today and keeping a clean sheet is amazing. Bafana captain Ronwen Williams.
10: I'm lost for words. I honestly don't know what to say. I don't know if there's a better word than proud. I'm super proud. I'm ecstatic. Just for what this team has been through. The doubt, the doubters, the stress that we've gone through. To play at this elite level is not easy. To keep a clean sheet against such quality opposition, to perform the way we did, defend the way we did, speaks volumes of the character of this team. We were under siege, but we stayed strong. The mentality and the character in these boys. I mean, I'm scared for the future of this country. These boys are 20, 19, 21 years old playing at this level. I'm an old head already, so the experience that they are gaining will only help us as a country.
9: Bafana captain Ronwen Williams speaking to SABC Sports. The top story on Radio 786 at this hour. The Madlanga Commission is set to deal this morning with a matter of controversial businessman Sulaiman Karim's scheduled appearance. He was due to testify, but his legal team has informed the commission that he is unwell. That's the news for now. More news on Radio 786 at 10 o'clock.
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1: In the name of Allah, the most kind, the most merciful. 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Beautiful, beautiful Thursday morning, the 25th of June 2026, corresponding with the 9th of Muharram, 1448. Welcome to this Thursday edition of Community Pulse. I'm Khadija Ajam. 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Die span hou julle geselskap natuurlik elke weekdagoggend tussen 9 en 12 hier on Radio 786 100.4 FM. Thank you so much for joining us. 0786 10 11 12, the number to text us on at any time during the course of the day. 021 699 1786 is the number you can call us on. A reminder that you ought to be following us on our social media platforms, and then of course more than anything, and jylle weet on our WhatsApp channel quite early this morning. Yes, the Bafana have qualified for the round of 32. They won the match, of course, if you don't know by now, against South Korea. Festivities abound already in das baie vrolikheid. Ek is so lekker gelag vroeër wat as Jerik praat van das aanvanklik vroeg in die vroeë oggendure. Wherever this watch party happened, people were marching up and down and just, yeah, in jubilation because of this historic moment. And of course, many other pieces of information and news on Radio 786's WhatsApp channel. It's Thursday, so a little bit later today, you will get that poster as to which Dhikr Jamaa will be, be in studio tonight, and where the team will be broadcasting from tomorrow. Al die informatie sal julle kry op ons on the WhatsApp channel, YouTube, to catch up with all of those conversations you did not get to listen to during the course of the week as we head closer to the weekend. Of course, also, as I just said, it is the 9th of Muharram. Indeed, we extend our condolences during particularly these first 10 days of the month of Muharram as we head closer to the day of Ashura, which is tomorrow being the 10th of Muharram. And so we extend our condolences on the martyrdom of Imam Hussein and his followers at the Battle of Karbala. So historical accounts state that on this day, the 9th day, Imam Hussein alayhi salam and his companions were surrounded by the forces of Yazid, and the battle was postponed until the following day. The night of the 9th was spent in prayer, worship, and preparation for the sacrifice that would, and the martyrdom and the murderous onslaught on Hussein and Imam Hussein and his followers on the day of Ashura. And so, of course, many of us tonight will be spending that the night commemorating that and marking that and remembering this particular night. And yes, indeed, this historical moment, as it provides a blueprint for humanity in terms of speaking truth to power, in terms of standing up for justice, for equality, and understanding that that death with dignity is better than living a life where one succumbs and where one bends to the will of the oppressor. So according to historical reports, today is the day that Imam Hussein's camp was fully surrounded at Karbala, and the enemy prepared to attack. Imam Hussein and his companions, of course, spent the night in prayer, reciting Quran and being devoted and devotion to Allah. So while the 10th of Muharram marks other significant events, yes, in Islamic history, it is indeed, as many of our scholars have said, the very fact that this is mentioned in Quran and the Prophet ﷺ and the many ahadith that point towards his love of Imam Hussein, it is indeed a day that we remember. Particularly as it is connected, and one of our programs tomorrow will be themed around that, connecting it to the genocide in that's happening in Gaza and connecting it to the xenophobia that is currently happening. And indeed, as of course we still commemorate Youth Month, we remember that Imam Hussein, along with Imam Hassan, the youths of Jannah. It is 13 minutes after 11 as we, of course, starting with our first segment today, Healing After Life's Challenges. In our On the Journey segment, we explore the challenges amazing journey of healing after the breakdown of a marriage and how individuals can navigate loss, grief and uncertainty. Join us as we discuss rebuilding self-worth, finding hope behind the heartbreak and taking the first steps to a new beginning. After the 10 o'clock news, time for our weekly check-in with the SANZF team. Also taking messages on 0786 10 11 12. Today on the Family Hub, to help us bring to a close this very, very important series as we are still in Male Mental Health Awareness Month. We're joined again by Specialist Wellness Counselor Samir

0: I just want to remind you of this. You know, I was so excited to hear that apparently many, many of you have turned to streaming as such a, it's just a brilliant option. It's just a, such a seamless option to listen to Radio 786. So a reminder for you who's not aware of that as yet, www.radio786.co.za. You can catch up on just a whole lot of what you've missed that happened during the day, during the week, you know, important events that we mark. And of course, click on the listen live button to stream, and it consumes minimal data, and but what it means is that you can listen to the radio even if you don't have radio with you, because I know the idea, you know, that association with a physical radio, that's more often than not what we think about. But that's why we have so many of you, and we send a special shout out to all of you listeners beyond the borders of Cape Town. Now, getting back to our journey, healing after life's challenges. In our previous episode, we spoke about healing after illness and how recovery often involves much more than physical healing. We explored the emotional, mental, and also very spiritual journey of rebuilding one's life after a health challenge. The importance of patience, support, and self-compassion along the way. Today, we continue our series on healing by looking at another life experience that can leave deep emotional wounds. The breakdown of a marriage, whether through separation, divorce, or the end of a long-term relationship, that loss can bring grief, disappointment, anger, and uncertainty about the future. Yet, amidst even amidst the heartbreak, healing and growth remain possible. Joining us again, Mary Avanstone, who's a professional executive coach, a relationship counselor, and a professional speaker, helping us to unpack what it means to heal after the end of a significant relationship. Mary, good morning and welcome. Thank you, as always, for joining us.
1: Good morning, Khadija. I'm delighted to spend the time with you.
0: Now, you know what? Now, I and I'm sure many of our listeners have read that death, divorce, and relocating. Apparently, amongst life's, let's say, most unsettling experiences. Why is it that that separation and divorce, in your view, and again, drawing from your life experience and extensive work with individuals, why do you think it affects us so deeply, even when it may have been necessary and it's often a choice?
1: I think, you know, even if we choose it ourselves, choose the divorce ourselves because of some profound reason, we still experience a sense of loss. And the loss hits us on many different levels because the loss all happens at one time. We've lost our partner, the person that we have had as a daily companion, even if it hasn't been a good relationship. There's still the loss of that familiarity. And also, I think another huge thing, and I know when I got divorced, I was very, very young when I got divorced. I think I was 33.
0: Wow.
1: It's the loss of the dream that you had of that marriage, of that family, of that life. So that hoped for future, you have a sense of loss. There are familiar routines and also family traditions. You have started out creating a home and a family, and you have had to bring together the family traditions of your family and of your partners so that you weld those things together into your own family tradition. And that is disrupted with divorce. So we feel a sense of loss of that, and we have to find a new way to celebrate religious and family holidays and traditions. Sometimes one of the profound losses can be the loss of your home, the actual physical house, the home. Your income is disrupted. If you've had a two-family income, you now have one, your income, and some kind of restitution needs to be found with your partner. It disrupts your friendship circles. You know, your friends

0: sometimes feel that they have to take sides or that they're not allowed to remain friends with your husband or your partner and you. And all of that needs to be knitted together into a new friendship circle. And your social standing, I know for women, you were the wife of so-and-so, and now you're you as an individual. Your career continues to develop in your own name now. And that can be a sense of loss as well. Certainly, it's a huge change. So the loss of identity, you know, you need to ask yourself, who am I now that I'm no longer a wife or a husband?
1: Yeah.
0: And that I'm no longer a part of that family unit. The other thing about that kind of grief that comes from loss is the fact that it's not some linear situation that just keeps slowly getting better. It's one day you feel great, you feel liberated, you feel a sense of freedom, and the next day you're very much confronted with the loss and with the sadness and the grief. So one has to be smart about that and know that it's a process and it takes time for a real healing. And remember, I said last week that healing needs to take place on all levels.
1: Yeah.
0: It's not enough just to understand it with your head, to understand why the marriage broke down. That's what therapists can help you with. But it's also an emotional process that you have to heal from and go through. And a good therapist should be helping you with that and help you to restore that sense of self, which is another part of wholeness, restoring wholeness to ourselves. So I think it's, it's just really important that we get the right health help from a therapist who also is a healer, who sees their therapy with you as part of a healing process, not just patching up the symptoms, but really bringing you to a state of wholeness again.
1: Gosh, there's so many layers to this, given the fact that, yes, indeed, very often it is a choice. One comes to this very difficult choice. And then, of course, the unexpectedness of being then hit by all of these emotions. And indeed, yeah. I'm listening to you, Mary, as you're unpacking and as you almost like categorize and label, you know, this is my sense of loss and that's my lack of confidence and this is my this. And, but of course, if one is in the midst of it, it's a different story altogether, because as you say, now there are days when you feel, no, you know, but I'm fine and I feel liberated. And then there are other days when you feel quite the contrary. And so starting to firstly recognize that there's a lot of emotions that one can't cope with. But then also saying, so now I need to take a step towards healing, because another, it's very easy, one realizes, for many people also to fall into a well of not only self-pity, but then also where one becomes resentful towards the other person.
0: Yes.
1: Because that's the easiest, almost direction, easiest person to direct all of this negativity towards.
0: Yeah, and, exactly.
1: And I'm wondering, how does one start processing this in a healthy way and understand that it was two people that were in this relationship, but now, you know, that focusing on myself is now important in order for me to also heal and start this journey.
0: Yeah, you know, it's ridiculous if you listen to the songs that young people listen to. It's all about blaming the other person.
1: And not taking accountability.
0: Anger. Yeah, and not taking responsibility for my part in it. And that, for me, was what took the longest time to realize this wasn't just about him and the fact that he, you know, messed up. I also had a part to play in this. And, you know, funnily enough, it took me a couple of other relationships before I really came to terms with what were my patterns of relationship and what I needed to look at and to heal from. There are other things too, Khadija, that I thought I might mention, that other layers of emotion that I thought you might find helpful and interesting. One of them is the fact that you can feel from your partner that you've, even if it's your choice to leave, as it was my choice, oftentimes the other partner leaves you and you feel a great sense of rejection and abandonment. And, you know, I think those are deeply fundamental emotions that relate to our early childhood. Because if we are rejected or abandoned by our parents, we would die. So, you know, this is really a survival level emotion that kicks up again in a moment of separation in relationship, that feeling of rejection or abandonment. And it can strike at a very deep level. And it seems kind of ridiculous on one level that it's so deep. But if you realize that it's a fundamental survival emotion, then you can deal with it. The other one, of course, is anger. And anger is a perfectly natural, normal emotion that one feels at the breakup of a marriage. And that's okay. But we can also feel betrayed. And sometimes betrayal is true, but sometimes it isn't. It's simply an emotional reaction that one has had. The other one that I think is really important to deal with is guilt, particularly if you have children. For me, that was a big deal. I felt that I was breaking up my children's home, but I also felt sorry for my husband, my ex-husband, because I was taking his children and moving with them back to North America. And I felt so sorry for him that I ended up, out of that guilt and feeling sorry, I ended up with the worst possible financial settlement that you could imagine, because I just gave it all away because of this feeling of guilt. So it's really important that you come to terms with guilt and that you face it. I didn't face it, and I didn't get help. I didn't get the right sort of support that I needed.
1: Yeah.
0: And it's really important that people get that. Another emotion that comes up is the fear of the future. Is somebody else going to come along? Am I going to get remarried at some point? And alongside with that, and I've mentioned this before when we did the series on relationships, we have a lot of false hopes. I certainly had false hopes. I thought, oh, it's not a big deal. I'll get married again. I never did. I never did get married again. Mr. Perfect never did come along. So that fear about the future needs to be realistically dealt with. You can't just replace it with a bunch of false hope. You have to really deal with it and be realistic about the future and plan as though you are going to be alone for the rest of your life, even if you hope that you will have a relationship. Hope for it is fine. So that fear needs to be dealt with. The other one is loneliness and that feeling of, just being alone. You've had somebody in your life, even if he was a jerk. In my case, I have to add, he was not a jerk, but he did have an affair. But he was not a jerk. But still, I was lonely. I felt lonely afterwards. And I think it's important that you understand that there's going to be a big gap, a big loss of that friendship, of that person in your life. And you need to look to your friends and your family members and establish new relationships with your friends that are more supportive. In the past, maybe you didn't need their support, but now you really do. Mm. And so it's important that you do that.
1: Yeah.
0: The other thing is the anxiety about money. Woo! About your, loss of your house. Yeah, it's huge. And the other thing is the anxiety about solo parenting. I raised my two children by myself for the rest of their lives. I was there, and now my ex-husband has died, so they don't even have him in their lives anymore, although I was very, very careful to make sure that they always had access to their father. I saw him through his second marriage and his third marriage and made sure that all the children felt like a family, and really worked hard to deal with that parenting that still goes on even after the divorce. So that anxiety about money and about housing and about co-parenting, all those things are important and need to be dealt with and looked at and handled. And then just the last one I'll mention, Khadija, and then you can take over again, is shame. Oh, my God.
1: Wow.
0: If you're a divorced woman or a divorced man, you feel a sense of, I really screwed this one up. Oh, gosh, I'm ashamed of myself that I didn't, deal with my marriage properly. And that shame can be debilitating for some people. I didn't feel it as a debilitating emotion. But, every time you go out to dinner, from now on, you're a single person, whereas you used to be, a married woman. Now suddenly you're single. And that's embarrassing, and you have to deal with it over and over again. So shame is another emotion. So those are some of the emotional things. The other things are things like, physically, we can go through so much disrupted sleep, exhaustion that comes from that, and that heightened anxiety that I mentioned.
1: Wow.
0: Okay, my dear, go ahead.
1: Oh my gosh, there's so much in there. Let's go for a break and let me remind our listeners that indeed this is the sort of conversation that I know many of you would love to participate in. So send your messages to 0786 10 11 12, because there's no template for this. There's no textbook that we can say. And even as Mary is labeling all of these various emotions at any particular time, you may be going through all of that. You're going through all of them at the same time, and it's really, really difficult to feel that in the midst of all of this, that healing and growth is indeed possible. Mary Avanston on the line with us this morning. She's a professional executive coach, relationship counselor, professional speaker, but more than any of that, she's somebody with life experience, and that is what we are so also drawing from to guide us through this conversation as we're trying to understand how does one heal after the breakup of a marriage. 100.4 FM will continue after the break.
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6: As the sacred month of Muharram ushers in a new Islamic year, it brings with it a message of renewal and reflection from the sacrifice at Karbala, a timeless example of courage and unwavering faith, to the many reminders of Allah's mercy and protection throughout the prophetic history. 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Muharram 1448, Radio 786, hear the difference.

0: As we are journeying to healing after life's challenges, today we are focusing on healing after the breakup, after separation, divorce, or the end of a long-term marriage, and how that loss can bring grief, disappointment, anger, and so much uncertainty of the future. That's what it can bring about, and we're reminding ourselves that even in the midst of a heartbreak, healing and growth remains possible. So we're asking Mary Ovenstone this morning to share her insights around what does it mean, or how do we start, where do we start to rebuild our sense of self and find hope for the road ahead. Mary, some of our WhatsApps are saying, this one saying, Assalamu alaikum. I so love listening to Mary. Whenever I'm able to catch snippets of your conversations and how I resonate. I also walked out at age 34, vulnerable, exactly had and I still sometimes feel the pain. Listen, I don't know, because she doesn't give a name, I don't know how old you are now, but I mean, maybe that's why she's saying it resonates, because yeah, she's older. This listener saying this program is so needed because so many of us are going through this, and many of our other listeners also saying similar or expressing similar sentiments. I think it's curious. I just want to pause on that for a little bit. When you speak about shame, it's such a strange emotion to associate with loss, and that feelings of I'm such an inadequate person, because being a mum and a wife seems like the most natural things to do, and yet I even failed at that, and so questioning one's self-worth. But feeling shame, it's not something that one immediately thinks of. Is that not so? I mean, besides also the type of judgment that one feels is directed at you, is it linked in any way? Because many would point to that one feels like one is being judged for not exactly being able to do this most simple of, or play this most simple of roles, being a wife and a mother.
1: You know, the thing is, when you start talking about judgment, so much of that has to do with the way you were brought up. If your parents were judgmental, and every time you made a mistake or did something wrong, you were strictly judged by them, then that's going to reemerge. At the time of divorce, you're going to be judging yourself. And, you know, I think it's important to realize that there's a difference between guilt, which is the acceptance that I've made a mistake, and the restitution that needs to happen, and the forgiveness from the other person, or self-forgiveness. That's the process that we're supposed to have with guilt, with making a mistake. But if you've had very judgmental parents, or a very judgmental relationship with God, and I do not think that God is judgmental by nature. I think God has a sense of right and wrong, but I don't think that heavy-handed judgmental attitude is the nature of God. But anyway, that's a different matter. But if one is in the process of dealing with guilt and it flips over into shame, shame is about considering oneself as being faulty, as being not good enough, as being evil, as being bad. That's what shame is all about. Mm. And shame really has no place in a healthy psyche. We should not be feeling shame. And that requires another whole level of restitution and recovery into a state of wholeness and self-love. We are supposed to be loved by our parents, taught to be good, taught not to make mistakes and do the wrong things. But you know, the human brain only fully matures at 25. At 25. We're way out of our home by then, usually. And I was married and had two children by the time I was 25. So you know, we're still in a state of growing up until we're 25. So all this relationship between guilt and shame is still going on long into our, you know, late 20s, early 30s. And if one gets divorced, then this lack of clarity between appropriate, healthy guilt and sick shame, that needs to be dealt with at a time of disruption like in divorce. And you will know immediately if that healing journey in yourself is not complete, because you will be struggling with shame and have to deal with the relationship between healthy guilt and sick shame. So just to discuss that further, I think that's such an important thing. And it relates to our parenting. It relates to our religion, the way, and I don't think, I mean, I have such deep respect for Islam. So certainly not saying it's worse there. It can be very heavy-handed in Christianity, in Judaism, in all religions where there's a father God figure. There can be this struggle between, you know, is Allah a judgmental, heavy-handed God or not? No, he's not.
0: Exactly.
1: Allah is not a heavy-handed, judgmental God. He shows what is right and wrong, but he's not heavy-handed. But human beings can interpret the religion that way.
0: Yeah, and I think that is probably such a difficult thing to come to terms with, exactly, when it comes to also blaming and asking questions then around that. But I think what it again reminds us of, and this is something we spoke about last week, Mary, is how integral spirituality is to the healing process. Because when all else fails and it feels like people fail you and people let you down, that is where you find tranquility. That is where you find your contentment with God. And by sitting in somewhere and speaking to him and crying, yes, and asking questions around, you know, the whys and the hows, but understanding that, you know, how integral spirituality is to this healing. This listener that said earlier on that walking out at age 34 and says that sometimes I still feel the pain. She says that I am now almost 64 years old. Had other relationship, and I always thought, like Mary, that I was going to remarry, but I think I must have chosen to also get involved in relationships with people who were unavailable emotionally or otherwise, I suppose. Then she said, I even at some point thought I could be a second wife. All those males, it seems, target vulnerable and women who were brought up in a very sheltered way. I think that's what she's trying to say. Like myself, I've grown so much through counseling and becoming spiritually aware. Indeed, spirituality is definitely the way to healing. I just said it now that of course is such an important part of this, because people do let you down, and I know many women feel like this, you know, where they feel like the vulnerability they carry it on their sleeve, because part of this, I think, is also the coming to terms with oneself. And I want you to maybe just talk to us a little bit, Mary, because when we speak about healing, and I'm thinking about something we spoke about last week, when we said now you want to go back to normality, but you have to recognize that there's no going back to that normality. That normality does not exist anymore.
1: That's
0: talk us through that, through coming to terms with this loss, this loss of a perceived shared future, but now understanding that this is a new reality. It's not me being single the way I was prior to marriage. Now it's a different type of, you know, where I'm single.
1: Yeah, I think it's really important that that after a divorce, one spends some time by oneself. What usually happens is that you leap into another relationship. and, you know, relive the same problems all over again because you haven't had the time to actually heal on all levels. And remember, I was saying before that the restoration of wholeness has to happen on all levels, physical, emotional, mental, understanding why, social, our family relationships, the restoration of our home, and also our spiritual, on a spiritual level. And you were starting to talk about that, Khadija, the spiritual healing that you can have now when you have divorce. This is an opportunity, if you take advantage of it, to heal on all those levels and to restore your relationship with Allah, with God. Because so many times when we get married as young people, I got married at 21. I'm embarrassed to admit that was like a child. When we're young and get married, we replace the relationship with God with the relationship with our husband, or for a man, his wife. And in the end, no human being can ever replace that relationship. You're supposed to have that relationship internally within yourself. You restore the relationship with yourself. And that means you restore your relationship with God. Because we are the expression of God. And that's what we need to learn. And we need to restore that sense that I am a spiritual being. Mm-hmm. And that's where the relationship needs to be healed on the deepest level. But that doesn't mean that we don't have to heal on all these other levels. There's physical stress that comes from divorce, emotional stuff. We talked about grief, anger, fear, loneliness, and that all needs to be dealt with. On a mental level, there are beliefs about ourselves. There's our understanding of love. That needs to be restored. What does love really mean? Love is a very practical as well as emotional thing. Trust and our belief in the future. All those mental things need to be changed, need to be healed. And then that social, I did discuss already the social level. And the financial stuff, that takes so much time and energy to get that financial stuff right. I know for me, I never knew anything about finances. I mean, I got married so young. I went from my father's home to my husband's home, and I never really learned about, I didn't have a career at that point. I had worked before I was married, but when I came to live in South Africa as a married woman, I didn't work. So I knew nothing about careers. When I got divorced, I had to start a career. I had to start, paying for myself. And he helped very little with the children. And I had to keep the home going. And so I had to start my career, which I started then in my 30s and have continued until now. So that's a huge, big thing to deal with. It should never be the reason you stay in a horrible marriage, though. I hear so many women, older women, say, "Oh, but I couldn't get out of this. He was mean. He hit me. He was horrible," whatever they say about their marriage. "But I can't get out of it because I can't afford it." That's never a reason to stay in a marriage. The law will protect you, and it will make him pay for you if you get divorced. So it's important that you get good legal advice if you're thinking about leaving a husband. Women need to get the right advice and to know the truth of the financial situation. You know, as I said, I did not know. And I think it's really, but I bravely leapt out of the marriage, took nothing financially, and moved on in the great belief that, you know, I was going to be fine and that God would take care of me and everything was going to be great. But I wasn't aware of the law. And I really can't emphasize enough how everyone needs to know the law and what in South Africa, what the law will do to protect you. Okay, I've said enough about that.
0: No, you didn't say enough, because we have about 2-3 minutes left, and then I'm going to ask you to maybe tell our listeners, whoever's listening right now and feeling, you know, that broken and feeling the pain still of a broken relationship, what practical steps can they take today to move from this feeling of loss to finding hope and purpose again?
1: Okay, so the first thing is to get the help that you need. And remember that it's not just some kind of a marriage counselor. It has to be a healer, somebody who understands, to counsel you on all levels. Not just, you know, help you understand how your marriage broke down. You need to heal on all levels. And that may be that you get a lawyer that gives you the right advice. And you need to go to your spiritual counselor and get the right advice. And you need a therapist, a relationship therapist that acts as a healer, that helps you to heal on all levels. And then you just need to do the work, as we say. You need to just face things in yourself and not take it. It's not like you have to take it all on. It wasn't all your fault. Just make a distinction between what you were responsible for and what the other person was responsible for. And it's important that we make that distinction. I think that's important in every disagreement we have with the person. What is mine, and what do I need to take responsibility for, and what is yours, and what do you need to take responsibility for? And so even in the simplest disagreement, there is always that reckoning. What do I need to deal with and to learn from the situation?
0: Because even within that disagreement, it's so important to even unpack those disagreements and then to try to understand better how your spouse thinks, how your significant other, how he or she unpacks and how he or she sort of grapples through things. And I realize as you're talking now and you're speaking about the financial part of it, that is incredibly difficult, because within all of these emotional, you know, where one finds emotionally, one is a wreck and there's just so much happening, there also would be the very clinical aspects, to call it that, you know, paying the bills and trying to do the work and get the kids to school and understand that, yes, there's all of those things still need to be done while one is, of course, trying to navigate this new beginning. Thank you so much. We realize that these types of conversation, it's absolutely, absolutely important to have, because we need to understand that it's possible to move beyond the pain. We know that there are, you know, that you are listening, that maybe you are that person who feels that it's not possible to move beyond the pain, but indeed, no, there will be peace, there will be that tranquility. Be hopeful and recognize that there are many, many others that have gone through this. And reach out. Don't feel like you are inadequate. Just reach out. Mary, thank you so much for joining us. We're looking forward to next week.
1: Okay, great. Thanks so much. I love being with all of you.
0: Bye.
1: Bye.
0: Next week we'll talk about exploring, and we'll explore healing after crisis, those unexpected moments that can turn life upside down. It's 9:57, time for us to go for a break. After that, it's the 10 o'clock news. Stay with us.
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6: World leaders may speak of a ceasefire, but we know that nothing has changed in Gaza. The inhumane Israeli siege continues. Palestinian families and orphans are still being murdered, still being starved, and still being denied basic humanitarian aid. In just 2 years, the Israeli entity has slaughtered tens of thousands of Palestinians. Thousands more have been martyred since the Zionist occupation of Palestine began in 1948. The West remains complicit. Arab leaders talk of peace, but they enable genocide. 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
1: Assalamu alaikum and good morning. I am Nurunisa Isaacs. With controversial businessman Sulaiman Karim missing another appearance at the Madlanga Commission due to supposed health issues, Chief Evidence Leader Advocate Matthew Chaskelson has requested that the testimony be postponed to July 15th. However, while Chaskelson is hopeful Karim would appear by then, he has given notice of the direction of the way they move forward if this does not happen. He notes that regrettably, in their view, there hasn't been the necessary cooperation from Karim.
2: Our intention in relation to what will happen on 15 July is obviously if Mr. Karim is here, he will be questioned, it will be the end of his testimony. If he is not here and is still on his version medically unfit, we will no longer seek his appearance on the 15th of July. But if he has subjected himself to independent examination by a specialist appointed by the Commission and that independent specialist confirms his incapacity to testify, we won't ask for him to be called again. We won't have time to hear his evidence, but we will ask the Commission to make its findings in relation to all matters relevant to the evidence of Mr. Karim on the basis of the evidence that he has already given and on the basis of the evidence that he has thus far not answered and his failure, if the failure still persists, to furnish audited financial statements, details of auditors and the like. If Mr. Karim does not agree to be examined by an independent specialist, then we will ask the Commission to recommend that he be prosecuted under Section 5 and 6 of the Commission's Act and Regulation 12.2.4 for hindering the proceedings of the Commission.
1: The Madlanga Commission's Chief Evidence Leader Advocate Matthew Chaskelson. A drug trafficker who entered into a plea agreement with the state has effectively been sentenced to 5 years in jail in the Bellville Regional Court. The 33-year-old Laura Adriana Nogura de Jesus was convicted under the Drugs and Drug Trafficking Act. Hawke spokesperson Zinzihani says the accused was sentenced to 10 years imprisonment, 5 of which are suspended. The woman, who was travelling from Brazil, was nabbed at Cape Town International Airport in July last year following a tip-off about drug smuggling. Just over 100 cocaine tablets with an estimated street value of 344,000 rand were found. Amid them making history by cementing their spot in the Soccer World Cup's knockout stage, Bafana Bafana captain Ronwen Williams says they need to start showing grit from the very first second of the game. It comes as the team again had a slow start before settling in. They beat South Korea 1-0 to advance to the round of 32. Williams says that not conceding a goal today and keeping a clean sheet is amazing. Bafana Bafana captain Ronwen Williams.
3: I'm lost for words. I honestly don't know what to say. I don't know if there's a better word than proud. I'm super proud. I'm ecstatic. Just for what this team has been through. The doubt, the doubters, the stress that we've gone through. To play at this elite level is not easy. To keep a clean sheet against such quality opposition, to perform the way we did, defend the way we did, speaks volumes of the character of this team. We won the siege, but we stayed strong. The mentality and the character in these boys, I mean, I'm scared for the future of this country. These boys are 20, 19, 21 years old playing at this level. I'm an old dad already, so the experience that they are gaining will only help us as a country.
1: Bafana Bafana captain Ronwen Williams speaking to SABC Sport. Now Bafana should exploit the high they are on and show their worth in the game against Canada. Radio 786 sports correspondent Dr. Ismail Taladia says these South African strikers must also be sharper in finding the net. Their strikers failed to convert a few goal-scoring opportunities in the South Korean game. Radio 786 sports correspondent Dr. Ismail Taladia believes the loss Canada suffered at the hands of Switzerland yesterday and them not having home advantage as they will be playing in the US works in Bafana's favour.
4: South Africa played well. And the one thing I was happy about is that they had moved away from just passing the ball to the back. You know, when they played against Mexico, they didn't look like they had a plan and they were constantly keeping the ball amongst the back four. And one of those led to the initial goal that was scored by Mexico. But this morning was all about moving the ball forward. And when they started moving the ball forward, you could just see that South Africa had an edge with regards to getting behind the Korean back four. And I think if that is the approach they're going to take on Sunday against Canada, then we actually stand a chance. And I'm saying this quite confidently, that South Africa stands a chance of going into the last 16 if they get beyond Canada.
1: 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Chief Evidence Leader Advocate Matthew Chaskelson has requested that the testimony be postponed to July 15th. That's news for now. The next bulletin follows at 12.
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0: صدق الله العظيم.
1: It is the janaza of Aisha Harun Ni Dolly of number 39 Keshel Avenue in Athlone. The janaza is at 10 o'clock this morning, that is now. It's taking place at Masjid al-Salam. The mayat will be taken to the Mowbray Kabristan. You can contact Zaneria on 071-121-5128. That's 071-121-5128 for the janaza of Aisha Harun Ni Dolly. It is the janaza of Tasneem Chinia of number 18 Quick Road in Lansdowne. The janaza is at 12:30 this afternoon. Janaza sana will take place at the Shukru Mubin Masjid. The mayat will be taken to the Mowbray Kabristan. You can contact Azra Ghani on 083-309-0718. That's 083-309-0718 for the janaza of Tasneem Chinia. 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

0: It is Community Pulse on Radio 786 100.4 FM. The time now 13 minutes after 10. En daar's net glimlaggies hier in die ateljee. En ek gaan julle nou sê hoekom. Ja, ja, ja, is die rechte tijd. It's our time for our check-in with the SANZF team. But you know what I told you, what happened on Sunday. And what I told you all about that on Monday morning. So yes, indeed, the man of the moment, the man, well, that headed up the team behind it. He's actually in studio with us. Hy het finally geleentheid gekry om tot hier te kom. Mohammed Ousbok and Shireen Kamaldeen, of course, from SANZF. Assalamu alaikum and welcome.
1: Thank you, Shireen.
0: So let's start with you, Mohammed Ous. Dis die golfdag. Is jy alright?
2: Alhamdulillah, I'm surviving. I'm surviving. Yeah, I think that's the important part that I'm alive.
0: To tell the tale, we firstly wanted to know from you, how did you organize the weather?
2: Well, that is...
0: How did you manage that?
2: That is the our humble staff members at SANZF that were consistent in their prayer.
0: Oh,
2: because if we looked at the weather leading up to it, I couldn't stress about it anymore. It was, you know...
0: The Monday morning. Did you see what the world
2: was? And then the Monday morning looked like... that it hit landfall already for 3 days, but alhamdulillah, we had superb weather. We really had a perfect day. The sun was out. There wasn't a wind on the course. That's all the golfers said it was, you know, exceptional. Other than the sun setting early, which we know because of winter, but other than that, we had a beautiful day, alhamdulillah.
0: No, you couldn't change that. But we have to say, I mean, congrats to the SANZF team, really, for pulling that off. And exactly because we know it's for such an amazing cause. Indeed. And I mean, that's what must have been so heartwarming.
2: No, of course, alhamdulillah. I think it was a lesson taken for a lot of the golfers that took part as well, because... they could see not just the passion that goes into it from our staff side, but they got to witness some of the interviews that we had on 786 with regards to the people that are part of our training courses, that are part of our bursary programs. There were even golfers that were there on the day that said, you know, in the early 90s, I received assistance from SANZF when completing my studies. Some of the people came and said, my children currently are being assisted by SANZF.
0: Wow.
2: So the amount of support that we got, alhamdulillah, was great. But it also shows that, you know, an institution like SANZF, so it's a household name, you know. We've been doing this for 52 years and... You know, for us to have our inaugural golf day and for everything to go as well as it did. I mean, even the weather, if you look at that, it was meant for us, alhamdulillah. And that's all due to Allah subhanahu wa ta'ala.
0: No, indeed.

0: still have, because we consistently remind ourselves it's not just about the then, you know, it's about the now, but it's about the next. And all of those young people that benefited, that's the next. That's us, you know, encouraging our youth, supporting our young people, empowering them, giving them that support, that financial support that's necessary, so that, yes, they can be the change makers.
1: 100%.
0: And again, also with the Soweto Uprisings, 50 years, and the very fact that SANZAF, yes, more than 50 years in the service of community, it just reminds us again that we are part of something bigger. We are part of a community. And indeed, the funds can be raised while having fun. And that's what it was about, but it's about the community spirit. It was really, really a beautiful day.
1: No, alhamdulillah. I mean, when I had my post-meeting now, just as like our wash-up and wrap-up of the day, we're still busy with it. So Shireen said, look, I'm dropping the D in your title. So it's not going to be fundraiser, it's going to be fundraiser.
0: So. Was it your baie gemis, Shireen? I can't believe that Shireen actually now and again. Ek weet nie, miskien dit as die son op 'n particular of it's at a particular angle of it's a particular what happened that Shireen is actually every now and again absent from events. Dan moet iets groot gebeur het. Maar as dit jou baie baie gemis, but I believe you. I know you sent in the messages and whatever.
2: Yeah, no, ek het baie spyt ek was dit daar.
0: Ek kan sien.
2: Unfortunately, I signed the contract with the IEC well in advance and I forgot about it.
0: So you were still doing your
2: registration supervisor.
0: You're such an overachiever.
1: Upstanding citizen.
0: Must you now be like that? Couldn't you say, you know what, now I just took the time out because it's Sunday. Now you were doing your serving duty.
1: Alhamdulillah.
0: Still in the service of
2: still
0: community.
2: In the service of community, alhamdulillah. Wow. But the feedback that I got from, you know, from the staff, from the kids, from, you know, donors who came into the office afterwards, they all had a spectacular day. They all enjoyed the day. And, yeah, ek is biased, but, you know, just hearing about it doesn't make up for not being the man.
0: But you know, because you're always a part of that.
2: And the
0: young people that we spoke to, or those, in fact, those that benefited from the SEED program, be it through sport, be it through the youth mentorship program. We spoke to somebody who did the Islamic studies, and so we spoke to I mean, people from all categories. But it here for me, rarig hoendervleis, because you see the impacts of the one that you spoke to. I think her name is Akifa. And she's a first time graduate in a family. She's busy doing her master's now. And when you look at somebody and you see the impacts, and I can only imagine for people like yourselves, knowing that the SEED program is so core to SANZAF, you know, how it makes you feel and how it really motivates you. So Riaz, shukran, and well done to the team.
1: Well, alhamdulillah. I think it was a great team effort. Like I said, we make the effort, but ultimately, the result is Allah subhanahu wa ta'ala. But I just think that I'm a staff member of SANZAF, but I'm a firm believer in the organization and its projects. The tagline speaks for itself when you say, believe in the power of Zakah.
0: Indeed.
1: And this projects that we're running now, especially our income generation and fundraising projects that we're doing from our office, is to tap into that non-Zakah market. And alhamdulillah, we're doing it, you know, step by step, inch by inch. It's about, you know, that increases in small increments. It's not about just reaching for the stars and going for it. We need to have like a very systematic and calculated approach in how we do so, because we do understand that with these types of events, it's always the same people that's being called upon. It's the same communities that we're asking for assistance for a different thing. But we're looking to also broaden our horizons, you know. We've never done golf days before.
0: Yeah.
1: That's going to be an annual event moving forward. We have our paddle that's coming up again, annual event. So there's lots of these events we are going to put together. But alhamdulillah, we've had such tremendous support from the broader community, from small businesses, from your more established businesses. There were people that came on the day that said, we want to be part of this next year, so ensure that you contact us, because we want to make this bigger than it was, and inshallah that is the plan. So we're very excited. So we're asking everyone to watch this space, you know. Check out our social media pages, see what's happening, see how you can plug in and get involved, because there's so many positives that came out of this event, not just specific to golf day, but how else we can also improve in our other efforts as well. So alhamdulillah, just a shukran to the 786 team as well, for, you know, you're part of our bomb squad. when Serena and I put something together, we're sitting and say, we know, ready to go, bomb squad is in. So that's it, we know our guys are there, that's like

0: our standard. But we inshallah looking to build, you know, and looking to just do a bit more every single year. And I think that's what's important. And we never stop. You're here now. We just finished our golf day.
1: There's a lot of parallel projects happening. Yeah. I realize that. So while the golf day is happening on Sunday, there's a lot of other projects that's happening in the meantime. And indeed, that's what it is about. It's about the community. It's about development. And that's what I know, or what we've been talking about on Sunday as well. It's about developing a community. I know currently also you still have the two projects that you would like to highlight would be the winter warmth out. Reach, and then of course the Muharram programs. And so before I hand over to you, Shireen, I just want to say somebody that I know, and I know there's a lot in the team and that you two would know so much better, that's always there scurrying around behind the scenes. I just want to send a special shout out to Sakina, but glad her stem verloor het Sondag. Because she's stressing so much about, you know, getting the right word out there and sending the right message out there. So I hope she's feeling a little bit better today. Ek hoop sy het haar stem 'n bietjie rus gaan gee en so aan. It was an amazing day all in all. There's something happening at the Tennyson Road Masjid as well.
2: Yes, alhamdulillah. So as part of SANZAF's Muharram Outreach programs, one of the programs is that SANZAF is distributing little kiddie
3: hampers.
2: To the madaris associated to SANZAF. So SANZAF has, we know that most of the SANZAF offices are situated at masajid. And so those masajid have madrasa classes. And so alhamdulillah, this week at Tennyson Street Masjid, and at the Bridgetown Masjid, SANZAF has distributed thus far, I think, over 300 kiddie hampers or the party packets. But it's in a little box, man.
1: Mm.
2: So I'm going to say hamper, ma. And what that done was that the kids enjoyed the program so much at Tennyson Street Masjid, and they spoke about it to the teachers, that SANZAF is now invited to join the Tennyson Street Masjid in Dhikr tonight. And so as part of the Muharram campaign also, as their Muharram campaign, they invited us. And so everyone must wear a Palestinian attire to the dhikr. It's also bringing awareness to the other communities that they're inviting to the program, alhamdulillah. So that is something that we're looking forward to tonight. And they didn't just extend the invitation to Os and his family, because he was somehow instrumental in that program as well. They extended it to the Sander family as well. So we say Jazakumullah khair to the Tennyson Masjid management. And then also, so all of the other offices that we have, they will all be doing the kiddie hampers, but on different dates. So we'll have our retreat office, even Stellenbosch, Paul, all of them as part of Muharram, just to, you know, again, that sadaqah that we give to the kids and reminding them. Also, it's in Youth Month, and so a little bit of the 1976 uprising is also being spread the message of how important youth is or was, you know. In that time, leading up to us now living in a democratic South Africa. Although we know that democracy hasn't reached everyone yet, so inshallah, maybe the youth of this present day can make a difference and an impact so that democracy can reach everyone, inshallah. And then also, we have our Khatam al-Quran program coming up, which is on the 12th of July, very, very close to the end of Muharram. And the reason why we're doing this is because there are so many other institutions and so many other programs that we have during the month of Muharram, that when everyone now forgets, it's not Muharram gewees, no? When everyone forgets, you know, when the dust settles now van Muharram, dan kom SANZAF nou by mekaar, and then we have our Khatam al-Quran program. And inshallah, on the same day, we are envisioning to cook 100 pots of food at the Bridgetown Masjid and at the Athlone office, inshallah. And this, the tagline that Shafiq came up with this morning.
1: Someone
2: we didn't have a tagline. We were just going to promote it. And the tagline that he came up with was, sponsor a pot and market your spot. So,
1: kyk, daar is 'n man met 'n pot vol wysheid. Nee?
2: 'N pot vol wysheid.
1: Nee, jo.
2: So, subhanallah.
1: Where
2: so,
1: does he even come up with that brilliance?
2: So, we, inshallah, are envisaging to do 100 pots of food. And so, the idea is for businesses to, again, inshallah, sponsor the 100 pots of food. So if, for example, a business comes and they sponsor the food, they have their team as team building, assisting in cooking of the food. Our team will be prepping, and the feeding scheme, recipients,
1: yes,
2: will be there, or the coordinators, and they will receive the pot that they will distribute in the areas. Inshallah, so that is the aim of it.
1: And that date again is that?
2: It's the 12th of July.
1: 12th of July.
2: And it is 100 pots of food that we want to do.
0: 52
2: khatams. And the 52 khatams.
1: Oh, wow.
2: So we'll be finishing on completing the 52 khatams on the day as well, wow. Inshallah. That is as part of the closure, inshallah, of our Muharram Patam Quran program. Yes, inshallah. Then also we have a seniors outreach program that will take place on the 29th of July as part of our winter campaign, but also we wanted it as part of our Muharram campaign, but we couldn't secure a big enough venue. So alhamdulillah, we found a venue that was now, you know, the means of the Davis Co. in Amaldi, an Aston Civic. I never knew that. And so they taking up most of the month, and we could only have the wall for the 29th of July.
1: Daar gaat iemand nou sê, hulle weet, hulle doen die Davis Co. Yes.
2: So, inshallah, we will be treating the senior citizens from across the Western Cape. So we have allocations for people from Stellenbosch, Malmesbury, from the Overberg, Hermanus, Kellenden, you know, all of those places that will make up 650 elderly that we will be serving, inshallah. Our own team will be serving, you know, the elderly on the day. We're looking forward to distribute nice warm blankets to them, some nice warm clothing, you know, the scarf, the beanie, the gloves, a pasla pa cheese, and so on. So, inshallah, if anyone would like to sponsor a senior citizen, you may contact with us, inshallah. And just, I think I forgot to mention that the sponsorship of a pot of food, it's only 3,500 rand that will feed a community. You know, so if, for example, Tisa is a recipient, they will maybe get two or three pots of food that will suffice for the area that they feed in. So for 3,500 rand, I think it's really worth it. Wow. The rewards that you will, that also will
1: give
2: you.
1: And that's one of those things that I always think it's wonderful for a family to do.
0: Yeah.
2: Yes.
1: So you can be a family, you know, with a few siblings or so, and you can all contribute and, you know,
2: Do
1: it in that way, maybe for the Isalit Awab of somebody. I'm sure many of your sponsors do things in that way, no?
2: Mm-hmm. Yes, they do. And, you know, sometimes we even forget ourselves that, it was like, yeah, and then someone just reminds you. But you have seen it, so people also hold us accountable. Alhamdulillah. So those are the main things that we're focusing on. And obviously, our debit order campaign with the Shafa Coin Shifa projects are running in the background. Our winter campaign is ongoing. Our offices cook over the weekends as well. Malmesbury office, shame that uncle, he sends us every week. He sends us his pictures of his distributions that he had with the little kids. And it's always like 200, 300 people that he feeds on a Sunday. And then obviously our offices here still cook for winter. Then we also have our water wells that is still an ongoing project. People, alhamdulillah, receive a certificate to show exactly where your well is situated, so it has the coordinates on the certificate. You get videos to see that the well is working. And then obviously our zakah advocacy is also ongoing throughout the year. Alhamdulillah, Rabbil Alameen. I think I spoke a lot.
1: No, it's just, it's good every now and again to remind our listeners that there's a lot still happening that we highlight here. Maybe one or two or three projects or particular times of the year, but there's always a lot happening. And of course, all of that information on the website and on your socials. So anybody is looking for that. And if anybody wants to make use of that zakah advocacy, they can pop in at the office as well.
2: That's correct,
1: yes. Shukran so much, Muhammad Aus and Shireen Kamaldeen, for joining us. Safe on the road, pleasure. Inshallah. In sterkte. Ik weet dat nog, als ze altijd bij je werken en zo aan, maar Allah, keep, you know, keep you motivated.
0: Amen, amen.
1: Sterk en zo aan.
2: Amen, shukran. Maar also, we gaan het wel, grant your team goodness always, amen.
0: Amen, amen.
2: It also gives you the strength to continue with the work that you are doing, getting the messages out to the community, amen.
1: Amen, amen. Inshallah, assalamu
0: alaikum. Wa alaikum assalam wa rahmatullah. Wa
1: barakatuh. Muhammad Ousbok and Shireen Kamaldeen, of course, representing SANZAF this morning and giving us some glimpses into what the team is busy with. It's 10:32 after the break, taking your messages 0786 10 11 12.
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6: 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This is our city. 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
4: 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May this Muharram inspire us to remain steadfast and place our trust in Allah the Almighty. Muharram 1448, Radio 786. Hear the difference.

Easy, easy, easy sounds there. That's Lukman Brown. Compliments of Lukman Brown. What are your thoughts about those instrumentals? Oh, yeah, Dafan. And if you have any requests, you know, you can send it through to us. 0786-10-11-12. It is also our messages segment. I just realized that there's something that one of you asked me about. I'm going to respond to you in a second. Send your messages through to us. 0786-10-11-12. Mumtaz, say assalamu alaikum, Khadija. Je weet, Mumtaz, jou gevleelde woorde. Nou, ons hou dit tussen ons twee. But she always says lovely, lovely things. And hi Aisha Jaffa, waar is jy? Ek het jou boodskap gesien vir 'n paar dae nie. I hope she's well and healthy. Oh, Rihanna Bibi Parker says it's so soothing. She's loving the tunes. Fuller so. It's like a walk on the park. Walk on the beach. Fuller so. I wasn't sure how I felt about this music. It's unusual. He did indicate and he caught my attention to it. Oh, Miriam also says assalamu alaikum. Beautiful piece of music, Rihanna says. Such soothing tunes. Save me a little bit. Thank you, Ivan. Will you hear more of that? Or what will you hear more of that? If you have a request, send that through to us. Mumtaz says assalamu alaikum. May this day bring you showers of radiant light to lift your spirits and bring you joy. Khadija, my dad Mahmoud Muhammad Waghley passed away on the 10th night of Muharram 33 years ago. May Azam Almighty Allah in his infinite mercy grant my dad and all marhums the highest abode in Jannat al-Firdaus, inshallah. Amin. Amin ya rabbal alamin. May Allah accept your du'as and may Allah indeed grant your dad a high place in Jannah, and to all of us, yes, who lost our beloved daddies, irreplaceable, absolutely irreplaceable daddies. May Allah grant them all Jannah to fear those. Inshallah, amen. And grant us all, yes, to meet again, inshallah. Indeed, a loss that cannot be explained. And yes, I hear you, Mumtaz, 33 years later. But so many of you would say, yeah, the pain is still there. Assalamu alaikum, say, there is Aisha. Ek het gewonder waar is sy, waar steek jy weg? Sy sê, hy was af om Mubarak day, inshallah, amen. 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And that message comes with kind salam from Shahid Besta and family of Lintegeer. Manu Shahid, wat het nog geword van die bieren en die musallis en die mense van die area en al die munas en so on? 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Amen. Die boodskap kom van Padronisa, may Allah accept all of our heartfelt du'as, inshallah. Amen. Ja, tomorrow is the day of Ashura. We have an outside broadcast tonight. You've heard the ads flighted every night, of course, for the 10 nights at the Ahlul Bayt Mosque in Ottery. That's corner of the Vit and Ottery Roads in Ottery. And of course, marking the martyrdom of Imam Hussein. Yes, indeed, the theme has been, I just want to also get to the, I'll just confirm the time, because somebody did ask me about the time of the outside broadcast tonight. I'll confirm the time with our team. The theme is Karbala Lives, Resistance, Dignity and Struggle Against Oppression. And indeed, we are reminded that every land is Karbala and every day is Ashura. And that indeed Imam Hussein alayhi salam inspires internally, and that the truth will never die. It lives through us.
And so the outside broadcast will be tonight. We are all invited. You are all invited to commemorate the eve of martyrdom, the dawn of resistance, with guest speakers and presentations. And the guest speaker tonight will be Ambassador Ibrahim Rasool, who will be rendering a talk at 8:15 tonight. And then we'll continue with Sheikh Maysum Sadiq. So Ambassador Ibrahim Rasool will be at the Ahlul Bayt Mosque tonight. That is the corner of Ottery and the Vet Roads. That is for the night of Ashura, as we mark, of course, the martyrdom of Imam Hussein. The outside broadcast times I shall get to you shortly, as soon as we confirm it on the side. Fatima says assalamu alaikum, shukran, highly. Okay, so this was about the recording. This is really the conversation with Mary Avanser, and I see many of you having texted to affirm this, because indeed it is it's a difficult road that many walk, and many have walked. And those that have walked it, they recognize what Mary is talking about. You know, those feelings of shame, of guilt, of anxiety, of disappointment, and even anger, and so much uncertainty about the future. And so, yes, there's the clinical aspects, the signing the documents and sorting out the kids and financial concerns. And then there's the very, very emotional side of things. So, and of course, I'm talking about our first segment, that when we talk about journeying to healing after life's challenges. Today, we focused on the healing we're talking about the deep emotional wounds that's usually left after separation, divorce, or the end of a long-term relationship. Last week, we spoke about physical challenges. Next week, we'll turn our focus to healing after crisis, those unexpected moments that can turn life upside down, whether it's through financial hardship or other major life challenge. And we'll discuss how resilience is built, and how healing remains possible even in life's most difficult decision. We'll continue with that next week. Then Aisha says, may always be in Allah's protection. Ameen. Ya Rabbal Alameen. There is an event. Okay, so this is a video. Let me just see. On the 2nd of August 2026, join us in solidarity. Join us in solidarity. There is the ceasefire. Okay, so this is on the 2nd of August. Where is it? It's a flag walk, a 2026 solidarity flag walk. There will be many others as well. Faisal Musa, Fatima Musa, Sherazad Sylvester. Speakers will be announced. Okay, so as soon as you have a confirmation and as soon as you have a poster, you're welcome to send that on to us. Shahid Bista has a voice note that he sent through, as does Nabuya Isaacs. And so we'll play those very, very shortly. Send your messages through to us on 0786101112. And I was slightly distracted because I hear this. Is it the same instrumental? Is it a different one playing now, Rukman? Is a different one. Okay, so we also want to hear what you think about the instrumentals. What do you think of those? 0786101112.

0: is some accommodation available. It is quite soothing. I'm saying to Lukman, it may grow on us. I don't think every day. Want het voelt baie rustig. Het voelt verschrikkelijk baie rustig. Wat denk jylle? Van die muziek, ek het wel gesê, jylle kan vir my laat weet. Laat weet vir ons, 0786-1112. What are your thoughts on those instrumentals? He says it's Arabian something, something, something. This accommodation, it's a separate entrance to rent next to the masjid in the Ottery Lotus River area. It consists of a one-bedroom with ensuite, lounge and kitchen, secure parking for one car in the garage, and ideal for two people. The rental is 5,000, including water and electricity. And you can contact Shahid on 082-824-207. That's 082-824-207. If you are interested in the separate entrance next to the masjid in the Ottery Lotus River area, one bedroom with ensuite, lounge and kitchen, secure parking for one car, so it is ideal for two people. The rental is 5,000 rand. Then there are rooms available in Cape Town close to Homa Estate, preferably decent Muslim females. Contact Muhammad. Ja, ik ga niks zeggen van dit nie. Decent as opposed to, kijk hoe lach, look man. Easy, I mean, I'm reading it now from here. Preferably decent Muslim females. Ik sê niks, mense. Ik sê niks. Al wat ik wil gaan geef is die nummer 072-18-16-779. 072-18-16-779. En in geval jy dit verstaan nie, 072-18-16-779. This is for rooms available in Cape Town, close to Warmer Estate. And then Shahid Bester says, Assalamu alaikum, Khadija Tol Kubra Ajam. A reminder is good for the believers. Salams to all my radio friends, Soraya Samuel Sage, Auntie Bayeria of Rockland, Auntie Zohra Gali, Almal di Munas. Auntie Zuleika Badin with kind salam from Shahid Bester. Also get one message to Imam Moti Saban and Hamza Martin, both currently in hospital. May Allah grant them all complete shifa, inshallah. Amin. Those other voice notes to follow, it is 100.4 FM.
1: Hi, salam alaikum, my book. How are you? Nice to hear you, my sweetheart. Listen, I just want to wish Fatima Dawood for her birthday tomorrow, and it will be Faiza Parker and Muhammad Yahya Isaacs. It will be his fifth birthday. My grand pious, inshallah, amen. And it will be Mahdi Sukun Petunanas Putamek. It will be his birthday also. Happy birthday to all of them. May Allah Ta'ala grant them all many, many more years, inshallah, amen. And to all, everybody's not feeling so well, especially Imam Mauti Saban, who's in hospital, and Fahmi Land, and Washila, and Ruwaida, and everybody who's in hospital, orphanage, all the jobs, wherever they might find them, may Allah grant them all shifa, inshallah, amen. And Abdurrahman Isaacs is busy studying, is with his ninth year at University of Cairo at the moment, second year. Anybody would like to sponsor or give a donation or zakah, whatever they want to give, they can always contact me at the WhatsApp number. It's 065-634-7961. 064-634-7961. That is my WhatsApp number. So anybody would like to donate or give zakah to Abdurrahman or a sadaqah, they can always contact me. My name is Nabawiya Isaacs of Mandalay. Shukran my book for taking my call. Salam alaikum wa rahmatullahi wa barakatuh.
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0: As the sacred month of Muharram ushers in a new Islamic year, it brings with it a message of renewal and reflection from the sacrifice at Karbala, a timeless example of courage and unwavering faith, to the many reminders of Allah's mercy and protection throughout the prophetic history. 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
2: World leaders may speak of a ceasefire, but we know that nothing has changed in Gaza. The inhumane Israeli siege continues. Palestinian families and orphans are still being murdered, still being starved, and still being denied basic humanitarian aid. In just 2 years, the Israeli entity has slaughtered tens of thousands of Palestinians. Thousands more have been martyred since the Zionist occupation of Palestine began in 1948. The West remains complicit. Arab leaders talk of peace, but they enable genocide. The companies behind popular fast food outlets, soft drinks, and clothing brands are still directly funding and supporting genocide. 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
0: As the sacred month of Muharram ushers in a new Islamic year, it brings with it a message of renewal and reflection from the sacrifice at Karbala, a timeless example of courage and unwavering faith, to the many reminders of Allah's mercy and protection throughout the prophetic history. May this Muharram inspire us to remain steadfast and place our trust in Allah, the Almighty. Muharram 1448, Radio 786, hear the difference.

0: Dis 12 minute oor 11 op hierdie donderdagoggend. 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Ek sien 'n sonstraaltjie of 3 hier in by die ateljee. Kom, she's sort of creeping in here. Dit is nog redelik baie wolke in die lug, maar dis 'n pragtige donderdagoggend. En natuurlik is altyd beter wanneer jy is in ons geselskap. It is 100.5 FM. Radio 760, of course, tuned into Community Pulse. I am Khadija Ajab. And the other day I was speaking to you about our technicians, and I said, you know what, and how we need to communicate, and there's a special sign language situation going on here. And so he also now checks up with I finished swallowed my muesli. It's a groot fout. If you are a presenter or a host or a radio host, please don't do that. Don't think that you're going to quickly just get a little bit muesli and yogurt. And certain fruits work, like bananas work well. But even the apples, you know, the skiller and so on. And as you have lit it, and oh yes, and nuts. Don't do nuts. Because it all takes a little bit of time. And so, yeah, he also just checks up on that. That's, yeah, the relationship between technician and presenter. For more, yes, I'll give you a little bit more tidbits over the course of the next few days. It's 12 minutes over 11. And third and final hour here on Community Pulse Thursday. So we turn our attention to matters impacting family as we are still going through Male Mental Health Awareness Month. And so last week in episode 3, we explored being alone in a crowd, relationships, loneliness, and connection. We reflected on the importance of meaningful connections, support networks, and how loneliness can affect men even when they appear connected to those around them. Today, as we bring this very, very important series to a close, in episode 4, we talk about awareness to action, building healthier men and stronger communities. Having explored some of the challenges that men face, we now focus on practical solutions and how men can prioritize their mental well-being, seek support, and develop healthier habits for the future. Guiding us through these important conversations has been, and is joining us in studio again, specialist wellness counselor, men's transformational coach, and relationship coach, Samir Charles. Assalamu alaikum. And shukran for joining us, Samir. Welcome.
1: Wa alaikum salam. It's such a pleasure to be in studio with you again.
0: There's something... That's not my muesli. Okay. There's something happening on our line. Okay. So he's gonna sort him out. And now you had to listen into this muesli and yogurt conversation, Samir, as we, of course, going on to moving from awareness to action. Our listeners hearing that. Okay, so we're just quickly changing microphones here. I think Lukman also wants you to know that he does some very substantive work around here, so he's quickly sorting out our microphones and our sound, because that is what technicians also do, beyond the sign language. Today we are moving from awareness to action, and that is part of these questions, isn't it, Samir? We always ask, what does it look like? Assalamu alaikum.
1: Wa alaikum salam. Mm. Such a pleasure to be back in studio with you.
0: And listen to our breakfast habits.
1: Yeah, I think it actually speaks into what we're discussing today as well.
0: We're all about connecting the dots, isn't it? About real life experiences.
1: I mean, so as a kid, I used to love the dot to dots and the find the missing words.
0: Then so it all makes sense. It really all makes sense. Where's Sumaya? Because Sumaya would always speak about that, you know, and what we bring from our childhood and what we bring into adulthood. But indeed, these conversations these past few weeks have been about that, because you always said to us that what and how men react and respond and how they experience life in their present circumstances, it's not disconnected from when they were children.
1: So I think something that we don't acknowledge enough is that awareness is powerful, but it can actually become its own trap as well, because understanding feels like progress, and someone can read

0: with better vocab and a better way of describing why they stuck without actually doing anything. So awareness does create that pause, because now you understand why you're doing things, how you're doing things.
1: And that's important, no?
0: Yes. But like with the muesli, awareness itself isn't enough. We need to take the first step to enact and embody the change for it actually to do something.
1: So, okay, so we're going to ignore the fact that maybe someone there telling me to stop eating the muesli. I'm not going to take notice of that. But I'm very interested in the... Yeah, because we don't introduce you here as the breakfast expert or the muesli expert. We introduce you here as the men's transformational coach. So let's focus on that.
0: But I just want to bring attention to your response as well. Because that's exactly what we do with behavior change anyways. We first need to acknowledge that something needs to shift before we enact like shifts or change and actually do something about shifting a behavior that we want to. So awareness is like the entry point. Then the door only opens when an individual is ready to move, because just knowing something, there's the whole notion of how knowledge is power.
1: Mm-hmm.
0: But if you actually look at that statement, it's only knowledge that's applied that becomes power. Because knowledge is only potential power until we use it, and then it actualizes. If that makes sense.
1: And it makes absolute sense. It makes absolute sense, because if you think about knowledge as something as an end in itself, that kind of negates the value of knowledge. Knowledge has no value as an end in itself. So it's exactly that's what you're telling us now. Yeah. So I also want to highlight, and I mean linked to that, the importance of when we speak about these matters, that anybody who sits there and this, I'm not saying this because it's male mental health. I'm saying this to all of us, to myself first. Those of us that sit and that listen to this and think, oh, you know what, this is helpful for so-and-so. We actually need to recognize ourselves within this, because there's so much value in this. And for me, everything you said now responds to that question, what does it look like? Because don't think that it doesn't even exist. Ask yourself then, what does that look like in me? You know, the maybe the reticence to connect, or the way in which I connect, and am I enacting those? Because we spoke about recognizing mental health challenges, but as you always say, or you always imply, that it does not need to be a quote unquote mental health issue per se, but there's always room for improvement.
0: Yeah. So one of the things that I found very interesting when studying applied psychology and counseling and all the other stuff I did was where the idea of psychology like formed. Because we think psychology, we think mental health. But if you actually break down the word itself, psychology, ology is always like the study of something. And psyche isn't just mind, it's actually soul. So it's like studying a whole person. And I was blessed enough to do community mental health promotion, not just pure mental health, which looked at the whole person, the community, the different structures within community, and how there's actually an interplay between environment and person. That's why I typically say that transformation should happen in increments, because that makes it more sustainable. But also, if we're able to shift the environment or elements in the environment, it makes that change or transformation easier. And I think it's always acknowledging that we can start smaller than what we think. So, a simple example, maybe a bit of a tangent, but

0: if you want to go and run a marathon, but you haven't run in 5 years, the first step isn't to go down 5Ks.
1: Yeah.
0: It's actually just to put on your shoes, tie the laces, take a step outside. That's how you start. And it's funny, because I had a conversation with someone recently who wanted to start doing yoga. And they didn't start yet. So I said, okay, why don't you start your yoga? They couldn't. They didn't have a yoga mat.
1: Oh.
0: So I was like, okay. They got the yoga mat. So I'm like, okay, like, have you started yet? No. How come? They don't have the outfit.
1: Oh.
0: Okay, you need like an outfit? Okay, sure. Got the outfit. Have you started yet? No, I needed these wristband things and a water bottle.
1: Oh, okay.
0: Okay, so now you have everything. Yes, I think so. Okay, have you started? No, not yet. And then I realized, like, we have this innate thing of sticking with what's familiar.
1: Oh, absolutely.
0: And we have beautiful stories crafted around why we cannot do a certain thing. Instead of looking at what resources is available right now to take just even the first half step into what it is we'd like to do. And I think when it comes to the men's work I do, it's not like you need to shift or overhaul like your entire life right now in one sitting or one moment. It's just saying, maybe this week I'm going to have a conversation with one person and share a little bit more about myself. Obviously someone you trust, someone you know, someone you like. And just share a bit more. Actually start connecting a little bit.
1: Yeah.
0: And it doesn't even have to be something super deep that you've been holding on to forever. Just something slightly below the surface to create that connection. Just see how that feels. And usually when we share something and it's embraced with no judgment, and you just like accept it and appreciate it for who you are, it creates like this resonance between people. And it builds that trust, that connection. And you realize, actually, I'm not the only one experiencing this, even though I thought I was. And then the other person feels like they've somehow also been granted permission or access to also share. And I think that's why, like, brotherhood has always been, oh, at least over the last 5-10 years, has been a point of interest and fascination for me. Because sometimes we in mosque for Jumu'ah and we're standing shoulder to shoulder. And you're sitting, you obviously greet each other, you're making du'a together. But sometimes that's all. Or you go to one of the events at the mosque and you start chatting because you're sharing food. And it remains superficial, or you speak about what's happening in the world right now. But we never turn that conversation slightly inwards, where we're actually reflecting on ourselves with someone else. And awareness is the first step. I'll always acknowledge that. We first need to be aware of something before we can shift anything. But then we need to start taking those little steps to create transformation. Because we have a tendency, which I was alluding to, that we wait for the perfect, comprehensive solution and tend to do nothing until that, like, perfection comes into place. But I think, you know, it's like riding a bicycle or trying to find your flow. A lot of people would say, I'm first waiting until I feel that feeling of inspiration, that flow, before I start doing anything.
1: Before I get to the yoga. Maybe the clothes will inspire me.
0: Instead of realizing, flow, inspiration, that being in the zone doesn't come from waiting for it. It comes from moving. Because once you're in movement, you start building momentum. And then that flow state, that peak state, that being in the zone is a natural byproduct.
1: Yeah. And that flow doesn't necessarily have to be a physical. The flow also is a mental state, an emotional state where you say there's movement towards something. It's so interesting that you mention, you know, something that seems, I mean, we laugh about the idea of doing the yoga, but that's often for us, you know, I want to do something that will benefit me. But then I set up these, almost like these little obstacles. Because call it what it is, it's exactly that. Oh, yes, you know what, now, I would have done it long ago, but it's just that I don't have the mat yet. Or I would have done whatever it is, you know, but I don't have. So the idea even that we think about, now I'm aware of this, that I need to do this, but I also put measures in place to disable myself. I think that's something we want to further explore. The other part of it is when we speak about meaningful connections, but I think it's what you're implying now. I think that's also an important point, particularly for men who think that when we talk about meaningful connections, you mean now you have to sit and pour your heart out, because that is what a meaningful connection is about. That's not exactly the starting point. Is exactly talking to somebody. And as you would always remind us, that people communicate differently.
0: Yeah.
1: And that's why we don't have, that's why not everybody is a significant other. But as you learn to understand how somebody communicates, for that person saying, I need help, I'm struggling emotionally, it's not going to look like, sound like this, I need help, I'm struggling emotionally. It's going to perhaps be something else, you know. Oh my gosh, is he working on his car again? Oh, this is the third time this week he's done that. I wonder if this, and I'm just making a simple example, or why is he walking outside, you know, and it just seems a little bit lost. Maybe there's something more going on here. And I feel that is very important. I mean, sort of implicit in what you are saying, that we need to recognize that we communicate differently, but that also a meaningful connection doesn't mean you have to sit and there has to be the tears, and that emotion doesn't look the same for everybody.
0: So I'm so happy that you mentioned that, because there's obviously different forms of intimacy or connection, not just... I mean, there's like 9 different types of intimacy: emotional, relational, sexual, based on touch, based on spirituality, based on... I mean, we discussed it a while back. And I love that you use the example of a car, being in the garage, working with a car. Because if we further unpack that, we often speak about self-regulation and how to like come back to ourselves. And when people usually say self-regulation, a few things pops to mind nearly immediately. Breathing, our nutrition, so like eating and fasting and that sort of thing, drinking water, and movement, and hard physical exercise is usually associated to men and with men. So it's like if you are gymming hard, that is like your regulation where you get everything out on the mat. But I mean, it extends beyond that, but that's... And even working in the garage, like that's considered an okay form of regulation for a man, because people still like gender it all, everything. So I think the goal isn't initially transformation. It's simply that you just stop caring what you are alone, and actually sharing that burden. And even if the first, so in the Islamic community, a lot of men first share the burden on their prayer mat or their salah mat.
1: Mm.
0: Now it's stepping half a step further, sharing it with a fellow brother or with your partner or with someone else.
1: Yeah, yeah, yeah.
0: Because that makes it even more ideal. And then you can start like navigating after that. And I know that there's a lot of conversation around why men hesitate to ask for help. And the conversation is usually related to fear, stigma, and that sort of thing. But I want to introduce something different as well. What if it's not necessarily, primarily fear? What if it's about rational calculation?
1: Mm.
0: Because men have observed what happens when other men open up. They've seen the subtle shift in how someone gets treated after they've shared, the being less certain, less dependable, less solid. And for a man whose identity is built around being the reliable one that others lean on, that shift isn't comfortable. It feels like a threat to who he is.
1: Oh.
0: So sometimes that hesitation isn't weakness. It's a man observing what's been happening. Like, there was a case of this one gentleman sharing with the cops that he's had an experience where he's been violated by a woman. And instead of embracing what he's saying, listening to what he's saying, they laughed him off. They asked him, but shouldn't you have enjoyed it? And that sort of questions, which then made him shut down.
1: Mm-hmm.
0: And now he felt like he's not a man. Was he supposed to enjoy that experience where he was being exploited and abused and violated?
1: Wow.
0: So, it's a whole mental... Yeah. And gymnastics.
1: It is, and I think what it just reminds us of again is that even how to manage it and how to process it doesn't look the same for everybody.
0: Mm.
1: And that what may seem to one person so obvious and so clear, of course it's wrong, of course it can't be okay. It makes us realize, again, we spoke about this right at the very beginning, how conditioning and the way that one has been raised and how one's circumstances and environment, how that can impact and influence how you take in and how you process a particular experience. As I see, our time indicates we need to go for a break, but what a fascinating conversation we're having with Samir Charles, who is a men's transformational coach and a specialist wellness counselor, as we are, of course, still in the month of June. It's Men's Mental Health Awareness Month. Today, our conversation entitled From Awareness to Action, Building Healthier Men and Stronger Communities. We'll continue after the break.
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0: It is Community Pulse on Radio 786-100.4 FM. We are continuing our fascinating conversation about men's mental health. And of course, as we are still in June, it's Men's Mental Health Awareness Month, with a specialist wellness counselor, Samir Charles. Today in episode 4, entitled From Awareness to Action, Building Healthier Men and Stronger Communities. Samir, it's fascinating because we keep reminding ourselves it's not about focusing on one group in particular. It's about complementarity. As ons almal mekaar beter verstaan and so on. And no, we're not saying overlook and give in and this. It's not to that end. It's to say, towards saying, let's understand. It's also interesting, don't you think? Mm-hmm. I mean, it's just really interesting to find out how people's minds work and why they do things in a particular way. But you alluded to something before the break, and I think it's time for us to maybe go there. So part of this, the awareness going into action. You said something early on about breathing and maybe, you know, exercise. You spoke about in the mosque, so alluding to or implying spirituality. Where do we start? You know, building healthy habits for mental wellness.
1: So I think it begins with little things. Because if we try to do the... So, okay, let me take a step back. A lot of time we think, or from conversations I've had, is that in order to bring about big change and transformation in the world, we need to take massive action. And there's like entire subcultures dedicated to taking extreme massive action so that they can shift their lives radically. But the nervous system doesn't respond to grand gestures. It responds to repetition.
0: Oh.
1: So it's doing small things consistently, which then brings about that shift in change. So, for example, if you weren't drinking enough water each day,
0: now you start
1: to start drinking a little bit. And even if it was to shift your environment slightly by putting a water bottle on your table or putting a glass out in a space that you can see it, which then reminds you, hey, I must drink some water. Or if you want to start getting into shape because it's winter, so we're moving towards like normally just off like towards the end of winter, everybody wants to get back into shape. Maybe it's not thinking, oh, I need to like renew my gym license or I need to start like a new contract or whatever. But what if it begins even smaller than that? Putting on your shoes. Taking a little walk.
0: Not necessarily the 10,000 steps.
1: Consistently. So, I mean, I started with taking a walk every day, and it started with 10 minutes and then it extended and eventually it was like an hour walk, and then starting to hit those 5Ks every day. But it started with a couple of steps done consistently, because when you start something small and you start doing it consistently, you're already in motion.
0: So it's easier
1: to continue.
0: It's
1: like the first push-up is the hardest one until you get to the end where you're like, but I mean, the first one, getting started, is the difficult part. Once you're in motion, it becomes easier. So it's like when you want to read a new book, opening it is the challenge. Once you start the reading, if you just tell yourself, I'm going to do only one paragraph, you typically end up reading a chapter.
0: If I don't fall asleep halfway through, but I know
1: exactly
0: what you're saying. No, but you're absolutely right. Because, I mean, particularly with reading, I mean, there's a slight digression, but it's like that. But it shows that there's a connection that I want to.
1: Yeah.
0: And so often, yes, at the end of a long day, we end up falling asleep halfway through. But still, there's that, you know, I want to, and absolutely the idea of exercising. Exactly, because that seems to be such a difficulty, and many of us don't realize the value thereof for our mental and emotional well-being, and how it can even forge those or strengthen that relationship. And so I love the example of using, you know, using exercise and taking those steps.
1: And even we call it habit stacking, where if you're trying to do something new, why not link it to something you're already doing?
0: Mm.
1: So you...
0: Give us an example.
1: You heard about breath work on social media.
0: Yeah.
1: You watch the YouTube about how to breathe more effectively, but like, when do I do it? And the funny thing is, we're always breathing.
0: Mm. True.
1: But what if we woke up, for Muslims it's quite easy because you make salah, take a few breaths afterwards, 1 minute, 2 minutes,
0: conscious breath,
1: consciously. You started breath work, and it hasn't taken from any other parts of your day. Another one, waking up earlier. This is coming from a night owl, just so you know.
0: Yeah.
1: So I did this book, I didn't finish it, 5 a.m. Club. And I thought, you know what, like, if I want to get my life on track, I need to be waking up much earlier. So I tried waking up, but when you like working in the evenings, then waking up super early also doesn't make sense because you're not getting enough sleep, firstly. But what I realized was that it wasn't about waking up super early every day to get everything done. It first took awareness. I had to understand when I am most productive, and then work within my zone of productivity to get what I need done. And it's not about waking up hours earlier than you are. 10 minutes earlier, 15 minutes earlier, half an hour earlier. That allows you to start doing at least one more thing. So maybe it's packing a lunch to take with. Maybe it's not packing a lunch in the morning. What if you prepared it the evening before, so you can just slip it in, save the 20 minutes the next day? So it's those little small touches that basically gives you opportunities to have more energy. Because if you look at how we schedule our days, we schedule it according to what we need to get done.
0: Yes, yes.
1: What if we started scheduling differently in and of itself? So instead of looking at it from a pure time and what I need to get done perspective, what if we looked at it from an energetic perspective? How do I maintain my energy and my energy levels throughout the day? So it could be, maybe I need to be eating in a specific way for my body, for who I am. Maybe it's I'm actually not moving every day. Maybe I need to add movement in some way. And I encourage people to make two lists usually. The first list is all the activities that they need to do in a day that they don't actually like doing. And I call it the meh list. So it's like all the things that like drains your energy, you don't enjoy doing it, it makes you spiral.
0: Chores.
1: Then actually write it down and ask yourself, is there anything on this list I can immediately get rid of? If you can't do so, then after that, is there anything I can do less of? Let me start doing that. But there's going to be things that you absolutely have to do because it feels like there's no choice. That's where it gets interesting. So that's on your schedule already, Adan. Now, the second list is writing down all the things that you actually enjoy doing that boosts your energy, that makes you feel alive. You don't have to be doing it. It could just be something you had interest in, something you want to do more of. Write all of that down as well, with the amount of time it would take to complete it or to do a piece of it. Now look at your schedule again.
0: Yeah.
1: Where can you insert that? So in your schedule, you have all the things you absolutely have to do, but there's gaps there. Now you can look at your list of energy boosters. And you can, maybe between stuff, I have 5 minutes. What on my list is like 2-3 minutes. Add it in. Because now when your energy is draining, you're boosting it again. So you can show up more powerfully, more productive, you have more clarity. But also, you're maintaining your level of energy, of being, you connecting differently, you moving differently. So it creates a sense of being well regulated, of being able to connect with your family, doing your job, doing all the things you need to do, but differently. But then also what it does is it removes the idea of a guilty pleasure. Because now it's just something I have to do because it's on my schedule. And it's lekker.
0: Yeah. I mean, it's so interesting that you say that and you speak about scheduling, because sometimes we will almost glamorize this idea of a schedule. And again, this applies to all of us. I'm so busy. So busyness becomes glamorized. And more often than not, we don't even look at it in the way in which you remind us now, where we look at it item by item and the stuff that keeps us busy. How important is it then also, Samir, to have a type of a mind shift where one doesn't see these as sort of chores to get through, but also see the pleasurable aspects of it? So, for example, and I mean, this is something that again, for most of us as parents, applies, you know. So, like, the school runs. And so, oh my gosh, you know, I still need to drop off X, so, and because I need to get to Y, and I need to do this, and I need to do that, and I need to get to the shop, and I need to work, and I need to... But seeing that as part of, you know, gratitude and part of being part of a family, seeing those moments in the car as a bonding experience. And I say that because part of this conversation is also how men can help to create and support a culture of for lack of a better term, almost, you know, to make it okay to be vulnerable, to make it okay to seek help, to make it okay to connect.
1: So you asked many things. But I think the first part is to shift our language. Let's try an experiment. So what you just said, could you repeat just one of the lines, but instead of saying it like, I have to do the school run, what if you said, I get to do the school run? I get to see the joy on my child's face as they run out of school. And instead of, oh, I have to go do these dishes now, because no one likes that. Unless it was like a heavy day, then it's quite like cathartic.
0: Therapeutic.
1: Yeah. I get to do the dishes. I get to show up in these different places. Because language does something to us. So just the words that we choose shifts our state. And it sounds silly, because I mean, when I learned about it, I thought it was super silly. Like, just say things differently and then... But it shifts our perspective on what we're engaging with. Just try to say
0: it. It shifts our...
1: I get to
0: do the school run. I appreciate it now. You know what? Because Amjad Ali is my third child. Alhamdulillah. And so I yes, and it's a schedule, and it's oftentimes a rush, and oh my gosh, can you not sit with one sock and stay into space? Can you get done? But I also realize how quickly the time goes.
1: Yeah.
0: Where you send them off to university and they get into their own cars and they you know, alhamdulillah, then they can do that. And so that's why I realize it's a wonderful thing to be able to be the first person that your child tells, I scraped my knee.
1: And then the second part is, life is moving at such a fast pace. Mm. So the kids are moving out and all these things. And I don't have time for all these things because I'm so busy.
0: Mm.
1: My question always is, so in your busyness, how productive are you actually?
0: Oh, yes.
1: Because there's a difference between busyness and being productive.
0: Mm.
1: So it's like, how can you then look at what you are doing and do like a stock taking? Maybe do the energy thing that I mentioned of scheduling, so you can kind of slot things slightly differently. And I think it comes down to culture itself doesn't shift through awareness alone. And I use the term culture because we use the term culture in business as well. It's not enough, it shifts when enough people decide to behave differently. And in doing so, it makes it safer for the next person to do the same. So if we look at it this way, if every man who admits to another man that he's been struggling, every man who says, I've been working with someone and it's made a real difference, or something like every man who asks a real question actually answers or waits for a real response. Because then it starts shifting something, not just for his peers, but for himself as well. And a lot of the work that we've been doing is looking at how to connect more deeply with ourselves, how to connect with other people. But there is an important element embedded within all of that, which is leadership. And it's basically leading differently, leading from within, and actually not waiting for the path to open up for these things to happen, but spearheading that change through different conversations, through simple, undramatic, real conversations, real actions. Let's make it fun. Let's make it playful. It doesn't have to be heavy and serious, because healing can also be light, fun. We can have laughs, and there'll be bits of heaviness too, but that's life, right?
0: And we are works in progress. How much more privileged can one be to be part of somebody's, you know, progress, and in that way, you know, deepen and strengthen that relationship. We're out of time, Samir. We need to extend the month, inshallah, and we need to continue on. Shukran so much. It's really been so enlightening. You know, and for sharing this the space with us, because we want to understand that and we want to sort of build stronger families and meaningful connections. So, tot ons weer gesels, inshallah. Assalamu alaikum.
1: Inshallah. Wa alaikum salam.
0: Yeah, it's been wonderful. And we'll continue these conversations, of course, long after Men's Mental Health Awareness Month ends. But that's a wrap of Community Pulse. I'm really looking forward to tomorrow. Of course, it is Ashura. And we'll kick off our first conversation speaking to Dr. Kamal Sharif. We'll be speaking about the events of Karbala, from potentiality to actuality. Until then, have yourself a beautiful, beautiful Thursday. Stay safe and stay tuned for the 12 o'clock news. Assalamu alaikum.
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1: Coming up on the agenda, a damning Auditor General report exposes the failure of municipalities to enforce accountability and oversight. In between the politicking with Angelo Fick, we look at the parallel processes that are running in the impeachment against President Cyril Ramaphosa. Catching up on the clock of justice decades later, and former apartheid era informer Askari faces multiple charges, including murder and arson. And the Lingeletu community near Mitchell's Plain is in the grips of anti-migrant protests. We'll bring you the latest developments on the ground. But first, let's go to news with Khadija Davids.
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3: Assalamu alaikum and good afternoon. Alleged underworld figure Vusi Musi Katmatlala has agreed to turn state witness and plead guilty to fraud, corruption and money laundering. These charges relate to a controversial multi-million rand South African police service tender awarded to his company Medicare 24, Tshwane District. Katmatlala is appearing in the Pretoria Specialized Commercial Crimes Court. The plea agreement was struck between Matlala and the NPA's investigating directorate against corruption. It includes a deviation from the prescribed sentence, although the exact terms will ultimately be determined by the court. The status told the court that procurement rules were allegedly ignored and improper payments were made to influence the tender process in favour of his company. His case was separated from that of his co-accused, allowing the plea and sentence agreement to be considered independently. Evidence leader at the Matlanga Commission wants commissioners to consider recommending the prosecution of businessman Karim, if he fails to appear again. This is Karim's testimony has now been postponed for a third time. He says that he is medically unfit to testify after allegedly suffering a heart attack in April. The commission has granted a postponement until July 15th. Chief evidence leader Matthew Chaskelson questioned the medical claims, saying that Karim should undergo an examination by an independent healthcare specialist. The assessment would determine whether he did, in fact, suffer a heart attack. Chaskelson warned that if Karim failed to cooperate, there could be legal consequences. But Karim's legal team has objected to the proposal. Attorney Kamil Premid says that such a recommendation would prejudice his client. Premid says a compelled medical examination would raise concerns about consent and fairness. Infrastructure assessments are underway to determine if the proposed multi-use development near Krumboom Road can go ahead. Speaking to Radio 786, Deputy Mayor Eddie Andrews stuck to the city's refrain that the development is to address the housing shortages in Cape Town. However, the Rondebosch East residents have cried foul, saying that they were not part of any meaningful engagements on the future of the property. Meanwhile, Andrews says that there has been some movement on the future of the Hazel Road Sports Complex in Gatesville. He says that there has been a commitment to ensure that none of the sports fields should be lost in the construction of the parking lot that is meant to service the Melamed Gatesville Medical Center. City of Cape Town Deputy Mayor Eddie Andrews.
4: There must be an engagement with the municipal management committee for the sports fields over there. And then once they've all agreed, then they can proceed. But no code must not have access to a field. And the parking lot is what is required to be reconfigured, whether it's a sort of a single story or whether it's a multiple story parking lot. So that's the parking requirements for the hospital. And that's the negotiation that is now, of course, with the sports management facility over there. But it's not that entire site would now be lost, the sports facility. That's not something that the city would necessarily support, but there are negotiations underway with those sports users over there.
3: City of Cape Town Deputy Mayor Eddie Andrews. A drug trafficker who entered into a plea agreement with the state has effectively been sentenced to 5 years in jail by the Bellville Regional Court. The 33-year-old Laura Adriana Nogueira de Jesus was convicted under the Drugs and Drug Trafficking Act. Hawks spokesperson Zinzi Hani says the accused was sentenced to 10 years imprisonment, five of which are suspended. The woman, who was travelling from Brazil, was nabbed at Cape Town International Airport in July last year following a tip-off about drug smuggling. Just over 100 cocaine bullets with an estimated street value of 344,000 rand were found. South Africans are caught between a state of shock and jubilation following Bafana Bafana's World Cup win against South Korea. Radio 786 sports correspondent Dr. Ishmael Taladia says that Bafana should exploit the high they are on and show their worth in the game against Canada. He also highlighted that the South African strikers must be sharper in finding the net. This as the strikers failed to convert a few goal-scoring opportunities in the South Korean game. Taladia believes the loss Canada suffered at the hands of Switzerland yesterday and them not having home advantage as they will be playing in the US works in Bafana's favour.
5: South Africa played well, and the one thing I was happy about is that they had moved away from just passing the ball to the back. You know, when they played against Mexico, they didn't look like they had a plan, and they were constantly keeping the ball amongst the back four, and one of those led to the initial goal that was scored by Mexico. But this morning was all about moving the ball forward, and when they started moving the ball forward, you could just see that South Africa had an edge with regards to getting behind the Korean back four. And I think if that is the approach they're going to take on Sunday against Canada, then we actually stand a chance. And I'm saying this quite confidently, that South Africa stands a chance of going into the last 16 if they get beyond Canada.
3: Radio 786 sports correspondent Dr. Ishmael Taladia. Recapping the top story on Radio 786 at this hour, alleged underworld figure Vusimusi Katmalala has agreed to turn state witness and pled guilty to fraud, corruption and money laundering. These charges relate to a controversial multi-million rand South African Police Service tender awarded to his company Medicare 24 Tshwane District. That's the news for now. More follows on Radio 786 at 2 o'clock.

0: It is on the agenda on Radio 786 100.4 FM. I'm Khalid Kungani Kivaspadi. Salaamu Alaikum and good afternoon. A new Auditor General report has exposed how several South African municipalities failed to enforce accountability and oversight. The report, which was delivered by Auditor General Tsakani Maluleke for the 2023-24 financial year, singled out more than 100 municipalities for operating with unfunded budgets, resulting in continued service delivery woes and institutional collapse. Only 41 municipalities received a clean audit. To unpack the findings of the report, we're now joined by Revenue Governance and Local Government expert Miyelani Holeni. Miyelani, welcome to Radio 786 and thank you for availing yourself.
1: Good afternoon and thank you very much for having me.
0: Let's talk about only 41 municipalities achieved a clean audit. That's quite alarming. How does this reflect, you know, the current attitude by those in leadership position at local government level?
1: Yeah, I think when we look at, you know, the total number of municipalities, we typically break them down into three-thirds, as it were. So if you look at the fact that, you know, there's about 41 municipalities, those that would represent, you know, the top, you know, and better performing municipalities at the highest level. So in that case, you know, we're looking at those municipalities continuing to improve. The rest of the municipalities in terms of, you know, the middle third, if you want, you know, are the ones that are just getting by. And obviously, there are municipalities which are really in distress, and that is a cause for concern. So those municipalities, based on where the accountability should be, where perhaps, you know, the political leadership should be and oversight should be, ought, you know, to also be doing a lot better and looking at, you know, what the best, you know, practice is so that they start, you know, improving. And most importantly, to deliver quality services to the citizenry.
0: Now, based on your assessment, where do you believe the budget, you know, or the biggest failures, you know, are occurring and what needs to change to try and remedy this?
1: I think if you look at the entire ecosystem currently within the local government space, it's not, you know, not with the state of the economy, notwithstanding the unemployment, as well as, you know, the fact that, you know, certain households are definitely under pressure. So you'll see that there's a poor payment record. However, if you juxtapose that with the fact that there should be enforcement within municipality, that speaks to the capability as well as the capacity that is there, should be there within municipalities. We also see that, you know, there's a lack of capability and capacity, which is a cause for concern. We've also seen that governance-wise, there's also been a relaxation or a lapse with regards to enforcing the, whether it's the bylaws or the regulations or the precepts of the MFMA, Municipal Systems Act, and all across the board, which means that oversight ought to be increased so that there's at least better performance from the officials. But generally, we're seeing that, you know, all of those areas, and particularly supply chain, tend to be very sticky areas. The regular expenditure as well comes up, you know, at a point when it should be going downwards, but it shows signs of increasing.
0: Now, how damaging are these failures, you know, to the execution of service delivery? And trying to put politics aside, the city of Cape Town was the only major metro to receive a clean audit. What is Cape Town getting right that other metros aren't?
1: Well, I think there's a history as well as a stability of key personnel. Definitely when we talk about the skills drainage within the local government, it is a reality that a number of municipalities and even the metros are now falling victim to a drainage of skills, you know, where people are looking for different, you know, or areas where they can ply their trade. And typically because of some of the uncertainty which most professionals tend to suffer when there is changes with regards to leadership politically as well as, you know, across, you know, the elections. But what Cape Town has gotten right is the capability has always been emphasized. The skills retention is also evident, as well as ensuring that there are no vacancies within the various positions that are there. They have for the longest time now enjoyed at least, you know, stability, even politically. So those tend to give a lot of certainty and confidence to either the market or as well as the people who are working within there. And what the other metros have seen, for instance, is we have the reality of coalitions, of which in the beginning coalitions, you know, start, you know, in an unstable manner and have to at least work through the stability to the point where there's a proper governance, which translates into a proper oversight. The other aspects, you know, which they get right is the ability to attract, you know, investment and their capital budget, you know, which is one of the largest of the metros in double digits, around 13 billion or so.
0: Lastly, the report raises fresh concerns about the impact of coalition politics and political instability on service delivery. Because it's a matter of pointing fingers now that all of us are in government. Do you believe that coalition governments are contributing factors to the dismal report outcomes?
1: I think in the beginning we can argue that without the culture of co-governance within the local government space, there were areas of uncertainty. We've also seen that there is stability. However, what we want to see coming forth even more now is the issue of oversight. So whether you have coalitions or you don't have coalitions, there must be governance, because the municipality, in as much as the leaders within the municipalities politically may come from different parties, the council, there should be one council. So the issue here is when the coalitions are in place, is there a proper governance structure that is in place? So in some places, there is a mixed results where we see that, you know, those municipalities are now even able to make more decisions or better decisions and are able to get on. And some places, unfortunately, there are still areas of disagreement or conflict, which would render those municipalities not performing at the level that they should be. So we still have mixed results with regards to coalitions. And I think with going into the new fresh elections now, perhaps there will be stability and better acceptance of co-governance, which is the norm around the world. But in the South African sense, we still need to make sure that we stabilize the governance system so that there is at least a rule of law that continues and following the legislation.
0: Mr. Olune, thank you very much for availing yourself and giving us your time. We appreciate your input here today.
1: Thank you very much.
0: And that is Revenue, Governance and Local Government Expert Mielani Holweni. Between the Politicking is our weekly feature on the agenda, in which we sift through the rhetoric and determine how the politics affects the ordinary citizen. Joining us now is the head of research at the AWOL Socioeconomic Research Institute, Angelo Fick. Angelo, assalamu alaikum. Welcome to Radio 786 once again.
2: Walaikum salam to you and to the listeners, Khalid.
0: Angelo, ahead of the June 30th demonstrations, is the government doing enough?
2: Well, we hear from the police minister, we've heard from the president that it'll be business as usual and that they're ready for what will happen on Tuesday. The question remains, though, whether that is in fact the case across the different spheres of government. I, for example, have had an engagement I was supposed to have with the Gauteng provincial legislature postponed because, as the letter informed me, they had concerns about what safety issues may be needed on Tuesday. So one is not entirely clear what will happen on Tuesday. I think it is important for all of us to take collective responsibility to keep one another safe and to ensure that there isn't violation of the law. I think what we cannot have is a repeat of either those July 2021 insurrection, riot, looting phenomena, or of what had happened in places like, you know, in Limpopo province with the burning down of hundreds of schools about a decade ago, scores of schools a decade ago affecting hundreds, if not thousands of pupils. What we do need to have is a state intelligence service, crime intelligence service, that

0: really well, and a coordinated effort by safety and security agencies to ensure that everybody in the country is safe. However, one does have to wonder how much the state can muster those resources, given anxieties and questions raised about the SANDF and how it is resourced, its deployment already in three conflict zones and three metros, and then what we've had both at the ad hoc committee in Parliament and what we've had in the Madlanga Commission around the compromises of crime intelligence as well as ordinary policing activities by organized criminal elements and syndicates. So I think that it's going to be a test for all of us as South Africans and for our institutions, but we do have to trust government to some extent, because that's the nature of our social and political contract, that what they are prepared for, what they know is that they will be able to deal with whatever happens on Tuesday. I think political actors who are exploiting people's fears also need to be held accountable in the short term by all of us when we confront them, but also by our choosing who to vote for come November, and we don't vote for people who exploit our fears and needlessly hold us hostage to those threats that they align themselves with.
1: Now, a lot of people, when we talk about June 30th, you know, we've got different kinds of scenarios that are playing on our mind, but there's no actual program as to what will happen. Do you perhaps have a tip off of what's going to happen, or where does it start?
0: I don't have any such tip because I don't move in the circles in which people would be making those kinds of remarks to me. My response is always that we need to take responsibility for ourselves, not just as individuals, but in the communities and organizations that we're in, and ensure that people do not exploit fears to behave in ways that are counterproductive to our longer term interests. I think it's easier to assume that people will behave badly than to take responsibility to ensure that people don't. It is not just the work of government to make sure that nothing untoward and unpleasant happens on Tuesday. People have the right to protest, and it's a right that is fundamental to this constitutional democracy. But protest is not holding communities or the state at large hostage to your own demands. It is important that we recognize peaceful protest should remain peaceful protest.
1: You make mention now that protesting is part of, you know, the fundamental rights in a democratic state. The city of Tshwane has denied much, you know, that particular right to demonstrate, saying that it is dangerous. How do we justify that?
0: So safety assessments have to be made on a micro basis by municipalities and by provincial and national officials about whether or not certain kinds of protests are likely to lead to problems. So the history of these protests very recently has been that they are not easily managed. And so it may be that the Tshwane Metro Police, the South African Police Services, have made a decision and a choice that this does not work for them.
1: Let's talk about the Auditor General then, that has released her municipal spending report to Parliament yesterday. The city of Cape Town regressed on supply chain management and procurement issues. What does this tell us about the so-called best-run metro in the country?
0: So to be fair to the city of Cape Town, the Auditor General indicated that all eight metros have seen regression. And the regression is not on bookkeeping or accounting processes. The city of Cape Town is able to provide all of the paperwork necessary to make the audit credible. And I think it is important for us to accept that particular judgment by the Auditor General. The concern that I think the Auditor General has is that when it comes to the management of the procurement and service delivery component, in several of our metros, Cape Town included, there's been regression. So you and I have spoken over the last year about various challenges to procurement processes in the city of Cape Town, and that the city of Cape Town has itself admitted it's had to intervene in. So I think that that's part of the concern here, that it isn't just about good financial management, it's also about good civic management. You have to deliver services and you have to ensure that there is actually a positive process in place, that you're not just looking good on the books, which is what the unqualified audit with some opinions comes from and findings, but that you actually have to do what you're constitutionally mandated to do and through the legislation of local government structures asked and required to do in terms of the law.

0: which is to provide services and make sure that, for example, those procurement processes are transparent, that they're fair. And we've seen parties inside the city of Cape Town legislature object to this. So the Good Party has raised concerns about this. The ANC has raised concerns about this. And the DA has even gone as far as to question the constitutionality of the intervention that national government has proposed around procurement in municipalities to regularize this. So one waits to see how this plays out and what the City of Cape Town's response to this particular set of remarks from the Auditor General about its management of its procurement and service delivery processes, what those remarks reveal.
1: Now, with the regression issue, you know, for the city of Cape Town, to who do we look to? The Premier Alan Winder or the Mayor Jordan Hill-Lewis?
0: So for the city of Cape Town, the first call port of call would be the mayor and the executive, but also this council. And they're not just the governing DA, but the opposition parties need to answer for what it is that they're doing inside the oversight committees of the city council to ensure that the executive is managing the procurement processes better. In addition to which, then, you know, if answers are not had there, there should be in a previous dispensation was called upward referral, and questions should be asked of the COGTA official at provincial level, as well as the Premier, about what kind of oversight they've done in their 30-day reports from the city to regularize these procurement processes. And then the independent development plan, or the integrated development plan, has to be looked at. And here citizens have an awful lot of power and really should familiarize themselves with how the city is expected to not just spend its money cautiously or well, but how it actually does the work that is supposed to deliver. And then the importance of monitoring through observing the committee system and participating in the democratic processes to ensure that they empower and force the city officials to fix these problems urgently. Because I think the city of Cape Town still functions well comparatively, but I think its residents need to look to other cities, particularly the one, for example, that I sit in, the city of Johannesburg, to see what could go wrong if you take your eye off of the ball for too long and let things ride that you think would be fixed that won't be if you don't intervene and take action.
1: Talking of the city of Johannesburg, again, you know, in the they are in the dark, and it will not be, you know, between the politicking if we will not going to make mention, you know, of the dark cloud that is hovering over Joburg again and again. Now, Eskom has threatened to cut power to several towns over non-payment. Give us your reaction to that.
0: So again, this is about the city officials and the entity that they established, City Power, to manage some of the supply from Eskom into some of the areas in the city that needs to be dealt with. As the Auditor General's report said about the city of Johannesburg, the management of these entities is on paper working really well. So, you know, the bookkeeping is improving. But the problem is that there is not a good management of the larger plan, which is to ensure that there is no longer corruption and that debts are settled. So part of that is collecting revenue from the residents. And those are not just individual people, those are also businesses and corporations. And every now and again, the city of Johannesburg's City Power drives a particular revenue collection process where they threaten to cut off consumers that owe large amounts of money to the city. But the city also has a big challenge in updating and upgrading its infrastructure. Not paying Eskom is, I think, one of the problems, and Eskom has threatened to do this. So there's a looming 8-hour power cut for much of Johannesburg tomorrow, which is, again, not going to impact well on investor confidence. And I don't just mean foreign or non-Johannesburg-based investors, but local investors who are being asked to keep their businesses in the economic hub of the subcontinent when power supplies and water supplies cannot be guaranteed. And that's municipal mismanagement. And in an election year, this is particularly tough. It is a particularly cold winter in Johannesburg at the moment, and cutting people off from power has consequences not just for their ability to heat their homes and cook their food, or light in the dark, but to sustain life across a variety of spaces, given the many, many vulnerable people who live across Johannesburg. In addition to which, there's the recent challenge of extortion by officials operating, employees who operate in the name of the city of Johannesburg's power entity, City Power or Eskom, who, you know, deliberately extort cash from people, both in townships and in wealthy suburbs, to fix infrastructure that it really should be fixing as a matter of course. The Daily Maverick newspaper has an entire series running on this on a regular basis on how this extortion racket is now expanding across the city. So, yes, you know, a real problem for the city of Johannesburg's governors, and particularly in an election year where the ANC coalition is facing being ousted by a different coalition coming into power on November the 4th.
1: Angelo, I wish you could expand on this particular topic, because I know now that new names have been thrown into the hat, including Lukhona Mnguni, who will also be running alongside, you know, Helen Zille for this particular city. But thank you very much for availing yourself and giving us your time. Salaam alaikum.
0: Wa alaikum salaam.
1: And that's Between the Politicking with Asri's Angelo Fick. This weekly feature is brought to you in collaboration with the Awal Socioeconomic Research Institute. The agenda on Radio 786 100.4 FM. Back after this.
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0: It's on the agenda on Radio 786 on 100.4 FM. I'm Khalid Kung, give us part here. Welcome back. Now, the government is being requested to delay any decisions on implementing proposed changes to South Africa's firearms law until new research into South Africa's firearms challenges have concluded. This as the Firearms Control Amendment Bill is including proposals that could further restrict South Africans from owning guns and will remove self-defense as a recognized reason for owning a firearm. The debate comes as more South Africans are increasingly applying for firearm licenses as crime in the country intensifies and the public's faith in SAPS continues to dwindle. Speaking of dwindling, there is something to cheer us up a little bit now. We're calling on all high schools to come and register, because do your learners have what it takes, you know, to be crowned the champions of the Radio 786 Ultimate High School Challenge 2026? 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
0: The dollar is trading at 16 rand 61 cents, the euro at 18 rand 84 cents, the British pound is trading at 21 rand 31 cents, the Chinese yuan at 2 rand 45 cents, the Turkish lira is trading at 35 cents, and the Saudi riyal is trading at 3 rand to 5 rand. To 3 rands 84 cents up till 5 rands 4 cents, and the Malaysian ringgit is trading at 4 rands 8 cents. And now into our commodities, silver is trading at $61 and the gold is trading at $3,986.66 per ounce. The Brent crude is trading at $72.46 per barrel.
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0: In Cape Town and its suburbs tomorrow, a sunny day is expected and will be accompanied by a southerly wind reaching speeds of up to 11 kilometers per hour. Temperatures should range from 12 to 20 degrees. 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Now, Washington has issued an arrest warrant for controversial South African social media figures Pete and Mel Fallon prior to being deported from the U.S. The couple were arrested for shoplifting in the state of Florida and allowed to return to South Africa after their release. Now, U.S. authorities issued bench warrants for the couple after they failed to appear in court. This is a type of warrant issued directly by a judge authorizing law enforcement agencies to arrest a suspect who typically fails to appear in court. Now, the warrants put an end to their case unless they re-enter the United States. The agenda on Radio 786, 100.4 FM. The long arm of the law has finally caught up with former apartheid era informer, infamously known as Askari. The 74-year-old is expected to appear in the Benoni Regional Court later today on serious charges ranging from 15 counts of murder, arson, kidnapping and defeating the course of justice, among others. Now, according to investigators, Askari is alleged to have lured young activists to to flak plus under the pretense of providing them with military training. Instead, he provided them with explosives, which led them to their deaths. To expand on this, now we're joined by anti-apartheid activist and the nephew of slain liberation fighter Ahmed Timol, Imtiaz Ahmed Kaji. Imtiaz, assalamu alaikum and welcome to Radio 786.
3: Wa alaikum salam wa rahmatullahi wa barakatuh, and thanks for hosting me.
0: The saying goes, justice delay is not justice denied. However, this doesn't excuse a criminal from their crimes. What are you hoping comes out of this particular case?
3: Truth, justice, and accountability, my brother. I mean, this is what families are yearning for throughout the country, families who've lost loved ones in a very painful and brutal manner. I mean, the Askari that you are referring to, he appeared in court this morning, so his name is no longer a secret. He's the notorious apartheid era killer called Joe Mamasela. And Mamasela was responsible for killing numerous youngsters and trapping them, my brother, having brutal deaths, gruesome deaths. And at the end of the day, we pray that those families who lost their loved ones at the hands of notorious killer Mamasela get truth and justice and accountability.
0: Now, this case involves the alleged betrayal and killing of young activists. Personally, what does this case mean to you?
3: No, it's a grim reminder that families like myself, again, throughout the country, must never give up hope. That these matters should have been dealt with at the Truth and Reconciliation Commission, where killers like Mamasela failed to apply for amnesty. They failed to make full disclosures. They failed to use the opportunity to give families answers that they were desperately looking for. And at the end of the day, they must be held accountable.
0: Now, can this still be considered a win for the victims' families and for the broader struggle of veterans who lost comrades under the brutal apartheid regime?
3: Most certainly. There's absolutely no doubt about it. Yes, it's very painful that these arrests, like Mamasela's, did not happen timelessly. But at the end of the day, these are victories that are long, long overdue. One must commend the NPA and DPCI for executing their task and their mandates. But most importantly, my brother, while we speak about truth and accountability, this is a grim reminder to us and those holding political positions today that the deaths of our loved ones can never be in vain. That those that use state resources like we witness on a day-to-day basis at the Madlanga Commission can never continue in that particular vein. They are disgracing the legacies, the tremendous sacrifices and tributes paid by young men and women throughout the country of all colors, who has ensured that we live in a democratic South Africa. So it must send a stern message to every single one of them that our freedom came at a very heavy price, at a painful price. And they've got absolutely no right from the highest political officers in the country to loot and steal state resources at the expense of the poor.
0: Now, what trajectory do you personally hope that this case takes? Because we don't want a case where, you know, it sort of disappears in thin air again.
3: Look, it's a very good question. And the reality is, from the Timol inquest in 2017, my brother, and all the inquests that have unfolded and criminal cases that have transpired, apartheid era perpetrators don't take responsibility. They don't take accountability. They use this constitution to delay these matters for as long as possible. He, in most probability, will plead amnesia. That's what they do. They don't take accountability and responsibility, and the constitution allows them their right to explore all the legal avenues. So they abuse this constitution that is there to protect the interests of citizens in this country. But we can only pray that Mamasela and others take responsibility, make full disclosures, and assist the families in getting closure. That's all the families want decades later after losing their loved ones.
0: It's a scary situation. And do you believe that, you know, cases like these are sort of necessary for true reconciliation in South Africa?
3: Most certainly. And the question must be asked, who do we reconcile with? Who do we reconcile with when perpetrators don't take responsibility? They don't take responsibility. We are expected to forgive. And even now, decades later, when we come forward, we appeal, we beg, we ask them to make full disclosures, it's not a sign of weakness on our part. It's because we want to take the country forward. And most importantly, that these cases that have been reopened must conscientize us to do the right things, because this young man and woman that died for a better South Africa for you and I, not for politicians to steal and to loot and to abuse the democracy, heart and democracy that we've won. It cannot be.
0: Just before I let you go, just give us your final views on this particular case.
3: Look, the evidence is overwhelming. Joma Masela has a history, and the TRC has revealed this. Him entrapping young men and women. Can you imagine, as a 15, 16, 17-year-old, you are fighting against a racist, illegitimate, unlawful regime. And here comes a man, and he tells you, look, I'm going to take you into exile. We're going to cross the borders, give you political, military training. And only to end up being killed and murdered by him and the notorious Flak Plus hit squads. So very, very painful, absolutely painful and tragic. But unfortunately, no, it cannot be unfortunate. It must happen. These cases must continue to happen. And like I said, my brother, it must serve as a basis for conscientizing us, so that we don't just pay tribute to our loved ones, but we lead this country the manner in which they wanted us to do so.
0: Imtiaz, shukran so much for availing yourself. We appreciate your time.
3: It's only my pleasure.
0: And that is a nephew of the slain liberation fighter, Ahmed Timol, Imtiaz Ahmed Kaji, talking to us now about this particular case, the long arm of the law that has finally caught up with former apartheid era infamously known as Askari. Now, approximately on the Radio 786 100.4 FM, approximately 350 community members from Ilingele to in Mamalspere participated in a march regarding undocumented foreign nationals in the area. Now, memorandums were handed over to the SAPS, the Department of Home Affairs, Traffic Services and Law Enforcement. During the course of the gathering, a group of young people from Lingeletu and Samstan allegedly turned disruptive and proceeded to break open several spaza shops, resulting in incidents of looting. The SAPS members, together with law enforcement officers and other relevant authorities, swiftly intervened and are continuing to monitor the situation to prevent further incidents and to maintain public order. Now, two suspects aged between 19 and 37 have been arrested in connection with the housebreaking and theft. Police investigations are ongoing and visibility in the area has been reinforced. The agenda on Radio 786 100.4 FM. Anti-migrant demonstrations have taken a violent turn in Lingeletu in Mamalspere. This morning, community members reported alleged vandalism to properties, break-ins and intimidations. For an update on this, now we're joined by Swartland Municipality's Ward 9 Councillor Mkhululi Ngozi. Mkhululi, welcome to Radio 786. Mkhululi. It seems like we don't have the grip of Mkhululi there, but as soon as we do, we will make sure that we do bring him along to give us an update on that particular issue. Now, we just spoke to one of the nephews of those who suffered at the ends of apartheid. Now, the apartheid era informer in court for matters of young activists. Former apartheid era informer is due to appear in court in connection with the matters of young activists during that time. Now, the Directorate for Priority Investigations, HOCS, confirmed that the 74-year-old suspect will appear in the Benoni Regional Court on Thursday on the 15 counts of murder as well as arson, kidnapping, defeating or obstructing justice and other weapon-related charges. Now, on our story regarding the anti-migrant demonstrations, I believe, and we have now the Swartland Municipality's Ward 9 Councillor Mkululi Ngozi on the line to talk us through that. Mkululi, welcome to Radio 786.
4: Yes, hello, sir.
0: Mkululi, what is the current atmosphere in the community?
4: The atmosphere as we speak now is a little bit calm because it is not the same as it was before. Although there are some news that now these boys that are looting the shops are still going around.
0: Who is leading this protest and how did it come about?
4: The person who's leading this process is a provincial chairperson of this March and March. His name is Ntoseleli Nzongana.
0: Now, what is the motive? Where exactly have the protesters, sort of concentrated and what are they demanding?
4: The way he articulated in our meeting, he said they are trying to put a pressure to government so that government can see that our people are suffering because of these illegal people that are in our country. So, because the actual date is on the 30th of June. But now they say they want to start it now so that they can visit all the departments of labor, home affairs, SAPS, and yes, so that those departments, so that they can start to work on these people that are foreigners to check their document and to do whatever is necessary that must be done to them.
0: Now, definitely, there have been some reports of violence and intimidation from protesters to foreign nationals, in the community. Can you provide us with more details?
4: No, for illegal foreigners, there's nothing from their side. But they were attacked because now there were stones that were thrown on their shops and also other shops that were breaking down, they break in.
0: Now, have any injuries been reported because of these demonstrations?
4: No, for now we haven't got any reports in regard of the injuries that took place there.
0: Just before I let you go, it's understood that a memorandum of demand has been handed over to you. Who handed over the memorandum of demand and what did it include?
4: No, the memorandum is not handed over to me. It's handed over to these various departments that were gathered in police station.
0: Okay.
4: Yes, the memorandum is handed over there, not to me. Because remember, when we started, I said this person who's organizing this is a provincial chair of March and March. So whatever now that is taking place, I'm a ward councillor. When I was having a meeting, we try to have a meeting so that we can find one another. But now it was so unfortunate when we were sitting on the table, the plan was already there. So they've got everything and even the match was approved.
0: Now, can you perhaps give us a small details of what the memorandum demanded?
4: My boss, for now, because I was not there when they were giving a memorandum because of I'm busy trying to check these problems that are happening in the community because once you are this side, I get a call, come quickly this side for intervention. So I was not actually there where they were giving out the memorandum because of this upside down.
0: Okay, Mkhulule, thank you very much for joining us this afternoon. We appreciate your time.
4: Thank you very much.
0: And that was Swartland Municipality's Ward 9 Councillor Mkhulule Ngozi saying that they've been in constant conversation with the regional leaders of March and March in the area, but saying that nothing has materialized because by the time they were handing over, you know, their demands, a plan and execution was already underway, saying that they don't have an understanding of what is in the memorandum of that demand because he wasn't part of those who received the memorandum. On the agenda on Radio 786 100.4 FM, that brings us to the conclusion of this week's editions of On the Agenda. We're back next week, inshallah, with more editions of On the Agenda for Radio 786 100.4 FM. I'm Khalid Kunganiki Vaspad. Assalamu alaikum and goodbye.

0: As the sacred month of Muharram ushers in a new Islamic year, it brings with it a message of renewal and reflection from the sacrifice at Karbala, a timeless example of courage and unwavering faith, to the many reminders of Allah's mercy and protection throughout the prophetic history. May this Muharram inspire us to remain steadfast and place our trust in Allah, the Almighty. Muharram 1448, Radio 786, hear the difference.
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1: Tonight's The Good Broadcast is kindly brought to you by the following official sponsors: Africa Muslims Agency, Vilile Tendo Cape Attorneys, Elite Power Trade, AHK Motor Spares, Sali and Sali Attorneys, Islamic Relief, Adam's Muslim Butchery, Anissa's Takeaways, and BP Oasis in 2 George. And these are the following additional sponsors. For the Saluthawab of the following people: for my beloved husband and father, Ishmael Adams, who passed away the 1st of Muharram, 1428, and precious daughter and sister, Jawaya Abrams, who passed away the 10th of Rajab, 1442. For wife and mother Fatima, children, sisters, brothers, grand, great-grandchildren, and the rest of the Adams and Richards family. My granddaughter, Akila Daniels, and mother Amina Samuels, Zubair and Isham Cornelius, and daughter-in-law Mishka Daniels, who passed away the 8th of June, 10th September 2007, 9th January 2014, 7 and 10 years ago, and 9th January 2021, and 14th January 2023, from grandmother and daughter Auntie Kulsum Daniels, from a beloved husband Muhammad Taki Date, and all marhum, from wife Kusham Begum Date, and the Parker family. For my parents Karima and Suleiman Wahid, who passed away the 4th of June 2021 and 18th August 2008, corresponding with Shaban 1443 and Tulkaida 1429 respectively, from daughter Shahida, grandchildren Noor, Amanullah, Nabila, Nazrina, great-grandchildren Ziyad, Irshad, Isra, and all family and friends. For your husband Abdul Sattar Ishmael Parker and son and brother Intikab Ishmael, who passed away the 27th of February 2024, corresponding with the 16th of Shaban 1445 and 25th March 2023, corresponding with the 3rd of Ramadan 1444 respectively, from wife and mother Sophia, children Rahima, Shakil, Firdaus, Aisha, Abdul Qadir, Rukhshana, Sahid Hussein, Asima, grandchildren, and all members of the Ishmael, Parker, Ahmed and Sarang families. For our beloved parents, Sadia and Ibrahim Amin Kaska, also known as Chapi Chicha, and niece Nashima, from daughter Nurjan Kaska Guru, children, granddaughter, and husband. For my husband Muideen and son Firoz Dawood, and parents Jaina bin Alimia Sunday, from wife and mother Latifa, children Nasima, Nazreen, Ibrahim, Dodino Shahida, and all grandchildren. My parents Jaina bin Alimia Sunday, and loving husband and father Muhammad Amin Ali Gilgalay, who passed away the 19th of June 2021, and Mariam Sunday Magda, from wife and daughter Yasmin, children Hasina, Siraj, Nisar, Insaf, and grandchildren Nazneen, Azra, Sarin, Fayad, Siad, and Niaz. For the Salthawab of my brother, Nazim Sonde, who passed away on the 18th of March, from wife and children. A beloved husband and father, Abdul Haq Adam, who passed away the 7th of November 2023, corresponding with the 23rd of Rabi Al-Thani, from loving wife Fatima, children, and the rest of family and friends. Our beloved parents, Asa and Thabit Beni, and youngest brother, Muhammad Abdullah Beni, who passed away the 20th of March 2023, and 9th June 1992, and 3rd November 2016, respectively. Fondly remembered by Noor, Yusuf, Faisal, Firoza, Suraya Beni, respective spouses, grand and great-grandchildren. My husband, Mahdi, and son, Shamil Bush, beloved mother, Fatima Nijash, grandmother, Raida, and sister, Raida Muhammad, from wife and mother, Hasina Bush. For the Salathawab of my husband Ibrahim Abdelatif Satwalker and daughter-in-law Naz Parveen, from wife Mariam and children. A beloved husband and father Muhammad Siraj Isaacs, who passed away the 27th of October 2013, from wife Aiza and son Munir. For the Salathawab of our father Noman Wafa, from children Layla and Thabit. Our beloved father, Talib Adams, who passed away the 1st of Shaban, corresponding with the 7th of May 2016, from wife Fatima, children, grand, great-grandchildren, Mikhail, Rayyan, Iman, Samia, and Noor. For Roshana Didrix, who passed away the 2nd of July 2025, and grandfather, Ibrahim Muhammad, who passed away the 10th of December 2019, from the entire Muhammad and Harris family. May the Almighty be merciful to all our loved ones and grant them Jannatul Firdaus. Ameen.
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5: Verily, in the killing of Hussein, there is a fire that burns in the hearts of believers which never subsides. The genocide in Gaza, counteracted by the steadfast resistance in Iran and Lebanon, finds a tumultuous world drawing immense inspiration from Imam Hussein alayhi salam's immortal stand against tyranny. Join the Ahlul Bayt Mosque on the corner of Artery and the Vet Roads, Artery, in its 10-night Muharram program from the 16th of June to the 26th of June, every night at 7 p.m., led by Sheikh Maysam Sadiq from Iran, under the theme Karbala Lives, Resistance, Dignity, and the Struggle Against Oppression.
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6: Respected most honorable elders, brothers in Islam, innocent youth, mothers, sisters, and all those joining us throughout the globe, Assalamu alaikum wa rahmatullahi wa barakatuh. Time does not permit us to go into various praises, but don't listen too much to the tune, listen to the words of Muharram al-Haram, a time where tests, trials and tribulations came upon the Ahlul Bayt, the family of Rasulullah sallallahu alayhi wasallam, and the lovers of Ahlul Bayt. The poet says, Har dil pe ho rahi hai hukumat Hussein ki, qaim hai momino mein imamat Hussein ki, kaisi baya kare koi azmat Hussein ki, Allah hi janta hai haqeeqat Hussein ki, qurbani jaan o aal ki 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Makkatul Mukarrama from Makkatul Mukarrama to Kufa I hope we will get barakah in the time inshallah Let us go direct to the understanding. We know the history and you must have learned in the nights prior to tonight what had transpired and what was the political situation, what was the arena that was there, what transpired between certain companions and certain... It wasn't just an easy task. Difficult as it was, You know that the elder brother of Imam Hussein ibn Ali, whilst he was Khalifa, the Umayyad dynasty was so strong that they even were able to plant a wife that will poison Imam Hassan. So a wife poisoning Imam Hassan radiallahu ta'ala an. And this is how, when after Imam Hassan's passing on, Eventually, Hussein ibn Ali, as many had spoken to him, and he refused, and they spoke to him, and he refused. Eventually, Sayyidina Hussein radiallahu ta'ala an, was from amongst those whilst he was staying in Madinatul Munawwara, a place full of peace. Madina, a place full of peace, a place full of tranquility. And Hussein ibn Ali, whilst he is staying here in Medina, he is then ordered, and Walid bin Utbah, the governor at that time, he was commanded by Yazid that go and speak to Hussein ibn Ali. So what was the concept? What was the understanding? Very quickly, I need your undivided attention. So Hussein ibn Ali... knowing that he is the grandson of Rasulullah sallallahu alaihi wasallam, at the same time, Yazid bin Muawiyah, Yazid felt on his own, he even understood. Although, you know, whenever I say the name Yazid, I like to say la'anati. I feel happy. People say, what is the fitna? No fitna. I just like to call him the cursed. So Yazid, the cursed, when he decided that even him, although his knowledge was like that of Abu Jahl, he knew that quantity is not important. Quality is important. He had so many people. People from Basra, people from Iraq, people from various places, all giving him hand. No problem. But that wasn't enough for him. He wanted the hand of Sayyidina Abdul Rahman bin Abu Bakr. He wanted the hand of Abdullah ibn Zubayr. He wanted the hand of Hussein ibn Ali. He wanted the hand of these pious sages of Islam. And he felt if he have their hand, then he has everything. But although he has everything, if he don't have the hand, he knows also he has nothing. What was the reason? What was the reason? Because a bitter human being like Yazid, he understood that Hussein ibn Ali is not just the master of the world. Hussein ibn Ali is not just the sardar of the dunya. Hussein ibn Ali is the sardar of that place where we have no guarantee if we're going or not. But he is the leader of Jannah. He's the leader of the youth of Jannah. And so he needed his hand. And so when he wasn't getting it, And many people came and spoke. Some narrations, thousands of people came on different occasions to consult with Sayyidina Imam Hussein. Hey, you know what is happening and this and this and that. And Imam Hussein said, he is not going to give his hand on the hand of Yazid. He made that clear. Now, Walid bin Aqaba, although he was Utbah, he was a person that had been commanded to give the message. At the same time, he was lover of Ahlul Bayt. When he gave the message, it was commanded to him. Yazid had given out a bounty. Yazid had given out an order. It was everywhere, widespread. If Hussein ibn Ali does not accept, kill him. Go and search in the books of history. This is not a Shia narration, no. Go and look at various books, even written by Allama Okarvi Rahmatullah, Shafi Okarvi Rahmatullah, Shame Karbala. You will find at this moment in time, this was the situation. But he could not kill. His ishq did not allow him that he can do this to Hussein ibn Ali. He informed him that this is what would transpire. Hussein ibn Ali did not want to create bloodshed. Many people misuse this sentence. They say, you saw Imam Hussein, he was so scared. Imam Hussein left. Scared? Hussein? Don't forget, he is the cub. He is the cub. His father is the lion. And not lion of one man or lion of Ansar or lion of Muhajir. He is the lion of Allah. And Hussein ibn Ali, he does not want bloodshed. Now me and you, and may Allah take us again and again and again to Madinatul Munawwara. And may in our lifetime we see Medina ruled by those that are lovers of Rasulullah sallallahu alaihi wasallam. So we don't be pushed around every time. We are allowed to go and make our ziyarah with peace and love. But when we go to Medina, ask yourself, Haji logged his day. I remember last trip I was with him. I want to ask, when you leaving Medina, how you feel? How you feel? You can be doctor, you can be lawyer, you can be scientist, you can be whoever. Whatever is your maqam. You can be the Ala Hazrat of your time. When you are leaving Medina, if your heart doesn't shake, something is wrong. Leaving Medina is very sad for ummati of Rasulullah sallallahu alaihi wasallam. What about when that ummati is the coolness of the reason of creation? He's the coolness of the eyes of Rasulullah sallallahu alaihi wasallam. Have we forgotten when Nabi sallallahu alaihi wasallam on one occasion, the grandchildren were riding on the Prophet sallallahu alaihi wasallam, and then a companion comes in and says, "Subhanallah. What a beautiful ride," meaning honoring the Prophet sallallahu alaihi wasallam. The Nabi sallallahu alaihi wasallam immediately, he replied, he says, "You worried about the ride? Look at who's the rider. How honorable is the riders on this ride?" Giving the status to the beloved grandchildren of Rasulullah sallallahu alaihi wasallam. This Hussein ibn Ali now needs to come to his Nana Jan sallallahu alaihi wasallam. That personality who loved him so dear. That personality who was always covering him. That personality who put him in his kambal. That personality who put him in his chadar. That personality who put him under and said, "Haulai ahli bayti," and made dua and said, "Oh Allah, this is my family." That Hussein ibn Ali, he needed to now leave from Medina. Can you imagine what is his situation? Me and you, we walk, we leave Medina, we don't know if we're coming again. We leave Medina, we don't know when we're going, when we're coming, when we're passing away, when we're standing, when we're in good health, when we're sick. We don't know. Oh, I speak for myself. I'm not Wali. I can't see more than I can see. You see, at the moment, I'm not advertising for iSafe. But I have to use the glasses because I can't see. But Hussein ibn Ali, he see normal And he see also through the vision of Basira. He knows when I'm leaving now, I'm not coming again to my beloved grandfather. He leaves from Medina. And he is going. And he's taking a route where Yazid had different soldiers. The normal route that is the easy route of traveling. The Ahlul Bayt can't take it. Because if they go there, they will be martyred and slaughtered. So they take a route different. And eventually, they enter into Makkatul Mukarramah. Do you know how history repeats itself? Rasulullah sallallahu alayhi wa sallam leaves his birth city, Makkatul Mukarramah, and he goes to Medina because of persecutions and because of so much of difficulties. His beloved grandson, Hussein ibn Ali, he leaves his birthplace, Medina, and he goes to Makkatul Mukarramah. Rasulullah sallallahu alayhi wa sallam entered Makkatul Mukarramah, as we know, when he goes into Makkah, Nabi sallallahu alayhi wa sallam, on the 12th of Rabiul Nur, Mullah Hussein, Imam Hussein, radiallahu ta'ala an, when he enters now into Makkah, he enters on the 3rd of Sha'ban, on the date of his birth. And when he enters into Makkatul Mukarramah, immediately people start, the news spreads. Hussein ibn Ali is here. Remember that Hussein ibn Ali that once asked Sayyidina Bilal, "Oh Bilal, give the adhan again. Like how when my beloved grandfather sallallahu alaihi wasallam was in front of you." When Bilal only started the adhan, people of Medina thought that there was an earthquake. They didn't know what is happening. Is it the day of Qiyamah? This was the essence. And this Sayyidina Mawla Hussein, he is now in Makkatul Mukarramah. Everyone starts to spread the news. They come to sit in his gatherings and they are asking him now. Eventually, people come to him. And I was reading yesterday in one of the narrations last night that they wrote in the letters from Kufa whilst Sayyidina Imam Hussein was in Makkah, the news spread up to Kufa, and those people wrote in the letters, "We did not accept Hazrat Amir Muawiyah politically, and we did not accept and we do not accept his son Yazid. We want to accept you, O Imam Hussein, and we used to support your father Sayyidina Ali Karamo Jhul Kareem. And we used to support your brother Imam al-Hasan ibn Ali. So we want you to come to Kufa so that we can support you. And we can be there with you." And subhanallah, so many of them in one narration, close to the number within 1 week, 40,000 people came to have sittings. After all of these people having sittings, Sayyidina Hussein ibn Ali and many letters came. According to the most authentic narrations, close to 149, 150 letters came. The first signed by 50 people, the next one signed by 80 people, the next one signed by 150 people, and it continued in this way. And some of the letters even wrote, "Oh Hussein ibn Ali, if you do not come to our assistance, we will inform your beloved grandfather on the day of Qiyamah." So Hussein ibn Ali is now saying, "We must go. These people are giving us support. Let us go." Amongst his family members, they say, "Oh Mullah Hussein, if you go on your own, there's no strategy. Let's strategize. Let's send somebody before. Okay, who are we going to send? Let's send Sayyidina Muslim bin Aqil. Okay. We will send him. He is one of the people that is a spokesperson. Let him go. But don't forget he was also a great warrior. So we can't send Muslim bin Aqil alone because the people will think he came to fight. Let us send him with his two ma'asum children, Ibrahim. Let us send him with Ibrahim and let us send him with his children that are of tender ages, Ibrahim and Muhammad, we send him. So Ibrahim and Muhammad accompanied. And they said, okay, they're going to go and see what is the situation. So at that time, it wasn't like today, you know, WhatsApp, you just send one message or a broadcast and everybody gets the message. Unfortunately, WhatsApp also now is limited. You find you don't get message from me every day anymore. It's limited. But at that time, they couldn't send message easily. They had to write it, then send it with a horseman. He needed to ride. He needed to give the message. So Muslim bin Aqil comes now and he's entering into Kufa. And when he enters into Kufa, everyone is so happy that, okay, representative of Imam Hussein is here. And now they start speaking to him. We will support you. We will give you support. We will give you support. Including, it is mentioned, 18,000 people. 18,000 people, they were standing for the arrival of Hazrat Muslim bin Aqil. So when he saw such a good support, he wrote a message back. O Mullah Hussein, these people, there's good support. Come along with the whole family. Once that message was on its way, in that time, you know, everywhere, wherever there is goodness, there is one shaitan. Or maybe sometimes few. So whether it be your family, whether it be your masjid, whether it be your society, whether it be your home, whether it be wherever, always there is someone that is not too happy. So when they heard of the situation, they were spies for Yazid and Ibn Ziyad and Ubaidullah. So and Amr and Shimr, and they sent the message. Yazid got the message that Muslim bin Aqil already reached and Hussein ibn Ali is on his way. If Mullah Hussein comes to Kufa and if he is going to strengthen his ties with the people of Kufa, then we will lose all the other places we have. Don't allow him to reach to Kufa. And then they send an order. What we must do is kill Muslim bin Aqil. So what he does, he sees so many people. And they are all there. Eventually they're waiting for Sayyidina Imam Mawla Hussein. So he covers himself and he proceeds. And Ibn Ziyad is about to enter. And when he enters, he sees all the support and everyone waiting. And when he removes his top, everyone sees that it is not Mawla Hussein. It is actually the stooge of Yazid La'anati. So now, he says, no, I want to create peace and we want to work out a system. Long story short, because not much time. After so much of deliberation, they decided, let us twist our words and trick Hazrat Muslim bin Aqil. So they told him, we want to bring Muslim bin Aqil, 500 soldiers. We want to bring him just to talk. We want him just to talk. So he said, okay, negotiate, talk, fine. They took him to the top of the roof. And when he was at the top of the roof, you know what they did? They then threw him down. And Muslim bin Aqil fell to the ground. Inna lillahi wa inna ilayhi raji'un. Once he leaves from this world. Now I ask you, very quickly, inshallah soon we're going to conclude. Allah protect us all. And don't let it happen to us. But even if you have the strongest muscles, you go outside, someone holds a gun to your head. I thought very quickly because I was going to put the gun by Molana. Then I said, it's on YouTube. They're going to say one Molana doing this to the next one. So if they put gun to your head, what is your condition? Allah save us from this. But you ask people who went through this, even all your big muscles can't do nothing. You get frozen. You can't do anything. You're in shock. Sometimes someone passes away in a classroom. The children have to go for trauma counseling and have to go for this and have to go for all of that. Can you imagine what was the condition of Ibrahim and Muhammad? Can you imagine their condition watching this happening to their father in front of them?
2: 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May this Muharram inspire us to remain steadfast and place our trust in Allah, the Almighty. Muharram 1448, Radio 786, hear the difference.
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2: Assalamu alaikum and good afternoon. I am Khadija Davids. Two suspects aged 19 and 37 have since been arrested in unrest in Ilengeleju in Malmesbury and follows a peaceful protest against undocumented foreign nationals in the area. Police say that the suspects face charges relating to housebreaking and theft and have not ruled out further arrests following the violence. Around 350 community members from Ilengeleju took part in a march to raise concerns about undocumented foreign nationals in the area. Police say that the demonstration remained peaceful as residents handed over memorandums to the South African Police Service, the Department of Home Affairs, Traffic Services and Law Enforcement. Now, authorities received the grievances and engaged with community representatives. However, during the gathering, a group of young people from Ilengeleju and nearby Samstan allegedly became disruptive. The group is accused of breaking into several spaza shops in the area, and the incidents resulted in looting and damage to property. Kraaifontein police have opened a case of murder following a shooting that claimed the life of a 35-year-old female at the corner of Busak and Botfontein Road in Kraaifontein this morning. Police say that the circumstances surrounding the incident are under investigation and the motive is yet to be determined. Alleged underworld figure Vusimusi Katmalala has agreed to turn state witness and plead guilty to fraud, corruption and money laundering. These charges relate to a controversial multi-million rand South African Police Service tender awarded to his company Medicare 24 Chwane District. Matlala is appearing or has appeared in the Pretoria Specialised Commercial Crimes Court. The plea agreement was struck between Matlala and the NPA's Investigating Directorate against Corruption. It includes a deviation from the prescribed sentence, although the exact terms will ultimately be determined by the court. The state has told the court that procurement rules were allegedly ignored and improper payments were made to influence the tender process in favour of his company. Now, his case was separated from that of his co-accused, allowing the plea and sentence agreement to be considered independently. The Department of International Relations and Cooperation has hit back at U.S. Ambassador Leo Basel over his criticism of South Africa's engagements with Iran and China. Durko has reaffirmed South Africa's commitment to an independent foreign policy, saying the government will not engage in public disputes with the resident envoys. South Africa maintains that its foreign policy is firmly rooted in the principle of non-alignment. Durko spokesperson Crispin Peedy.
3: Non-alignment must not be conflated with neutrality. We refuse to be drawn into geopolitical contestations or to be pressured to take sides. Instead, we prioritize inclusive dialogue, global peace, and our own national interests. Accordingly, we reserve the right to cultivate bilateral relations across the global spectrum. We note the inherent contradiction in being publicly scrutinized for engaging the very same states with which the United States itself continues to actively interact with.
2: Durko spokesperson Crispin Peedy. Infrastructure assessments are underway to determine if the proposed multi-use development near Kromboom Road can go ahead. Speaking to Radio 786, Deputy Mayor Eddie Andrews stuck to the city's refrain that the development is to address the housing shortages in Cape Town. However, the Rondebosch East residents have cried foul, saying that they were not part of any meaningful engagements on the future of the property. Meanwhile, Andrews says that there has been some movement on the future of the Hazel Road Sports Complex in Gatesville. He says that there has been a commitment to ensure that none of the sports fields should be lost in the construction of the parking lot that is meant to service the Melamed Gatesville Medical Center. City of Cape Town Deputy Mayor Eddie Andrews.
4: There must be an engagement with the municipal management committee for the sports fields over there. And then once they've all agreed, then they can proceed. But no code must not have access to a field. And the parking lot is what is required to be reconfigured, whether it's a sort of a single story or whether it's a multiple story parking lot. So that's the parking requirements for the hospital. And that's a negotiation that is now, of course, with the sports management facility over there. But it's not that that entire site would now be lost, the sports facility. That's not something that the city would necessarily support, but there are negotiations underway with those sports users over there.
2: City of Cape Town Deputy Mayor Eddie Andrews. Recapping the top story on Radio 786 at this hour, two suspects aged 19 and 37 have since been arrested in unrest in Ilengeletu in Malmesbury. It follows a peaceful protest against undocumented foreign nationals in the area. Police said that the suspects face charges relating to housebreaking and theft and have not ruled out further arrests following the violence. Around 350 community members from Ilengeletu took part in a march to raise their concerns about undocumented foreign nationals in the area. That's news for now. More follows on Radio 786 at 4 o'clock.
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As the sacred month of Muharram ushers in a new Islamic year, it brings with it a message of renewal and reflection from the sacrifice at Karbala, a timeless example of courage and unwavering faith, to the many reminders of Allah's mercy and protection throughout the prophetic history. 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

Assalamu alaikum wa rahmatullahi wa barakatuh and a very warm welcome. This is the FYI show on Radio 786 and 100.4 FM. My name is Zainab Bean and as always delighted to be in your company. It is Thursday, the 25th day of June 2026 and it corresponds with day 9 of Muharram 1448. And of course, the 9th day of Muharram. Also, this evening would be the 10th night of Muharram, which of course marks the night of Ashura. In a world that constantly encourages us to seek more, true contentment is often found not in what we possess, but in the state of our hearts. And when we nurture gratitude, it strengthens our connection with Allah subhanahu wa ta'ala and also focus on what truly matters. We discover a sense of peace that no material possession can provide. So today we reflect on finding contentment within the heart and how inner peace can transform the way we view life's challenges and also its blessings. Here's what you can expect in today's program. We are going up close and personal very shortly with Martin Pelders, who is the founder of Matrix Men. And of course, earlier we listened to Islam, the Way of Life with Mullah Sayyid Imran Ziyai, and he continued the Muharram series. Today was part 8 of the series. In our community profiles later after 3, we take a look at Urgent Care Network, location launch, and also free health screenings with Dr. Nikita Alexander. She will be chatting to us just after 3, inshallah. The adhan for Asr today is at 28 minutes past 3 o'clock, and we also will be profiling Masjid Quran wa Sunnah with Imam Idris Muhammad, and that's after Asr, inshallah. Today is also National Day of Joy. National Day of Joy is a reminder to pause and appreciate the simple moments that brighten our lives. So whether it's hearing your favorite song on the radio, or sharing a meal with loved ones, or just enjoying a heartfelt conversation, or spending time with someone special. Joy is often found in life's little blessings. And today encourages us to focus on gratitude, happiness, and the things that make our hearts smile. What brings joy into your life? Please let us know. 0786 10 11 12. Is it your favorite person? Is it a favorite dish? Or perhaps a memory, or maybe a moment of peace and reflection. We would love to hear from you. 0786 10 11 12. You can send us your WhatsApps. Of course, also catch us on Instagram, Facebook, TikTok, or YouTube, and on www.radio786.co.za.

0: 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May this Muharram inspire us to remain steadfast and place our trust in Allah the Almighty. 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

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May this Muharram inspire us to remain steadfast and place our trust in Allah, the Almighty. 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

0: The time now, 19 minutes past 2 o'clock. 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And this is the FYI show. It is up close and personal. And this afternoon, we take a closer look at why men need emotional support. Now, on Up Close and Personal, with Martin Palders, the founder of Matrix Men. It is an organization dedicated to supporting men through some of life's most challenging or most difficult challenges. Now, Martin's story is one of resilience, of healing and purpose. And as a survivor of childhood sexual abuse and a recovered addict, his journey to recover was long. It was painful and often lonely. Yet through that journey, he found a calling to create a space where men could speak openly about their struggles, access support, and begin their own healing journey. Founded in 2011, Matrix Men initially focused on supporting male survivors of abuse, but over the years it became clear that there was a much broader crisis facing men. While society often focuses on men's physical appearance and external success, far less attention is given to the emotional and mental well-being. So today, Matrix Men continues to challenge these perceptions and advocate for men's mental health across South Africa. Let's welcome Martin to the program for this afternoon. Martin Palders, good afternoon. Thanks so much for joining me.
1: Good afternoon, and thank you so much for the invite.
0: It is really an absolute pleasure and honor to be speaking to you. So a warm welcome to you. Now, Martin, let's first start with your early years. What was your upbringing like? And also, how would you describe your childhood?
1: Well, I get asked this question quite often, and to me it was normal. You know, to me it was just what life was supposed to be. It's only when you kind of get older or you hear other people speaking about what is wrong and what should have been that you begin to realize that, hang on, you know, maybe things are just a little dysfunctional in my house. So for me, you know, as I say, I mean, it was kind of normal. That was my normal, at least. And the friends that I surrounded myself with, their lives were similar. We kind of attracted one another. So we didn't know any better at the time. As life went on and it became more and more dysfunctional, I started to think that, you know, maybe something was wrong.
0: Now, Martin, what do you remember most about your school years? And were there any experiences during that time that sort of shaped the person that you've become?
1: So school was, my school years were kind of spent trying to be invisible. I kind of worked out at a very young age that if I just stayed invisible, then people wouldn't target me and people wouldn't want to use me for whatever it was that they wanted to use me for. So I mostly just tried to stay invisible, stay out of the way, not cause a scene. I was very average at everything. I was average at sports, average at academics, average at everything I did. Just so I didn't stand out. I wasn't last and I wasn't first. So that was my life. And then the experiences from that is that, you know, I mean, my very early years were shaped by a very dysfunctional mother who grew up in the war, during the war in Europe. You know, automatically when you start talking about sexual abuse, everybody thinks it's a girl and it's the father. But in my case, it wasn't. I'm a boy, and it was my mother who kind of introduced me to sex, if you want to put it that way.

0: So she was incredibly dysfunctional. She was very self-centered. Everything had to be about mommy. We had to make mommy look good in front of her friends, and we had to make mommy feel good, and we had to make mommy happy, and we had to have the house clean, and we had to do all of these things so that mommy could be happy. And if she wasn't happy, then it was all hell, you know. Pots and pans would fly. We even got knives thrown at us sometimes. Shoes, the Dutch used to wear clogs, but not the clogs like you imagine. Mm. They were leather on top and wood at the bottom. Mm. It was still quite heavy, you know. When those things hit you, it was sore. But to us, you know, being boys, the narrative or the story that we were fed by society is, well, you know, boys get punished because they're naughty. But there's a difference between beating and abusing and disciplining, you know. Mm. For me, we just didn't realize, you know. Mm. Things were uncomfortable when mommy would fiddle with us. With me. Like, let me put it that way. My brothers haven't spoken about their experiences, and that's their prerogative. With me, you know, it would get uncomfortable when she fiddled with me. But I just had nowhere to go and talk about it, because society's narrative is that boys aren't victims.
1: Mm.
0: Especially mommies could not abuse their children sexually. Oh, my goodness. You know, that mommies are so loving, caring, and nurturing. You know, so that had the net effect that it kept me trapped. I was kind of trapped in the cycle of depression, anxiety, stress, you know, all my life. And I didn't realize why, because, as I say, that was my normal. You know, this is apparently what mommies did to their children. And, it was only much, much later. I mean, it was in my 40s when I started realizing, hang on a second, that wasn't right, you know, what mom did. Yeah. Mm.
1: So, essentially, you had no, and like you described it in the very start, that this was your kind of normal. So there was no sense of actually knowing that, as uncomfortable as this field, it shouldn't be happening.
0: Absolutely no sense at all. You know, nobody ever told me that your mother is capable of doing that sort of thing. Nobody. It just was never spoken about. When we went to schools, they would do these talks, and it would always be about the girls and men. You know, so the girls are the victims, the men are the perpetrators, bad men. Don't do that. You know, you're naughty. And I was screaming, what about me? You know, what about me? Silently in my head, I would go, but what about me? You know, nobody's talking to me. By the time these school talks had happened, I was being abused by, well, mommy had stopped doing her thing. And I was being abused by other men at this point in my life. So from the age of 5 to 19, I cognitively remember various people abusing me, either emotionally, verbally. My mom physically, when I was 18, was the last time she beat me. And sexually, you know, by the men that had come into my life.
1: Mm. Now, you've obviously openly spoken about surviving childhood sexual abuse. Now, when you look back, Martin, how did those experiences affect you as this young man and later as an adult?
0: Oh, wow. You see, this is the thing that we really need to talk about. And, you know, when we look at the statistics in South Africa, as in fact, 4% more boys are sexually abused than girls in South Africa. And the services available to boys are very, very minimal. There's so many. Last time I checked, there was over 800 registered centers for girls and women, but none for men and boys. So this is where society kind of twists things around, and we need to start talking about that aspect, because there are so many men and boys that have suffered this experience in their life, don't understand that it's wrong, and have developed, should I say, kind of, you know, dubious coping mechanisms to deal with what had happened to them. And I use the saying, I say, men are given five coping mechanisms in life to deal with the pain that they have. It's sex, sports, silence, addiction, and aggression. But when we look at the sex, many men become hyper-masculine, so they go out and try and sleep with as many women as they can, feeling that it in some way is going to prove their masculinity, is going to show the world out how tough they are, you know. Then we go sports. A lot of men can show emotion when it comes to their favorite soccer team or their favorite rugby team. They'll be upset when they lose. They'll be depressed when they're on a losing streak, you know, kind of like Kaiser Chiefs is at the moment. And, you know, Man United, my team, I've been supporting them for a long time, and they're just playing like, so I can be depressed when Man U loses yet another game. I can be angry when they lose. I can be angry at the coaches because they're not coaching as well as the old coach used to. And I can pour all my emotions out there because it's safe. But when it comes to my family, I'm unable to show those emotions. I'm unable to deal with things. The one that I do use, though, is anger and aggression. What's it? Silence. Those fathers that are present in the home but not emotionally present. There's a lot of those, so they don't leave me alone. I'm working. Leave me alone. I'm just trying to calm down. Bring me another drink and just leave me. I'm stressed, you know. Leave me alone. So when the children try and interact with their father, he's not emotionally present for them. Then we get to the addiction, of course. That's obvious. Alcohol, drugs, porn. We can go on. Gambling, food, on and on and on. These are all addictions. So it's something used in excess to make somebody feel better, but it's actually destructive to their life. That's addiction. Then we have aggression, of course. Aggression is there. And this is what I feel we're missing as a society, is that we look at men who beat their wives and we call them all sorts of names and we want to criminalize them, but we don't see them as victims. I'm sorry. You know, you're not born angry. You're not born aggressive. When I was a five-year-old kid, I didn't grow up going, when I'm old, I want to beat my wife up. You know, that's not really all. When I'm old, I want to rape women. You know, that's just not on our agenda. We all have idealistic ideas about life. We want to be doctors and lawyers and teachers and things like that. And then what changes, what impacts young boys that causes them to become rapists and wife beaters and all that sort of stuff? And it's the childhood trauma that men are not allowed to talk about. And these are the things I kind of raise awareness about. So we have, we create spaces, or we're busy creating spaces. It's very difficult because there's very little funding available for this sort of thing, even though I believe it's going to make the biggest change in terms of GBV in South Africa, is if we start helping the men that have this unspoken pain, the secret that they don't want to deal with, and this hurt that has kind of occupied their minds for years and years and years.
1: If you have just joined us, this is Radio 786 100.4 FM, and this afternoon on Up Close and Personal, we meet a man whose personal journey through pain, recovery and healing has become a source of hope for countless others. Martin Palders is the founder of Matrix Men, a South African organization dedicated to supporting men as they navigate some of life's most difficult challenges. And as a survivor of childhood sexual abuse and a recovered addict, Martin knows firsthand the emotional scars that many men carry in silence. His own path to healing was not easy, but it inspired him to create a space where men could speak openly, seek support, and find a way forward. Now, he joins me on the program this afternoon, and we are really getting to know who he is and listen to his story. Now, you've obviously spoken publicly about many of the things that you experienced, but what gave you the courage to begin confronting that kind of trauma?
0: I started drinking at the age of 13 to deal with and cope with these things that had happened to me. It was more like a process of numbing, you know, and I love Gabor Mate's expression of what addiction is. He says, it's a medication one takes to numb a pain. And that was very true in my life. I would drink, I would binge drink on weekends from the age of 13 just to kind of numb that pain, that noise in my head, the feeling of not being good enough, the feeling of not being wanted, needed, lovable, you know, all that sort of thing. So I lived with that kind of most of my life. Eventually, at the age of 27, I didn't marry the girl I loved. I settled for somebody that I thought would accept me, which was quite tragic, really, because I ended up being married to that person for 21 years. We had a daughter together, and my daughter, the innocent victim in all of this, had to endure my rage and my anger and her manipulation, and because she was just like my mother. She was an evil, evil woman. Sadly, she also has a history, but again, you know, that's her story to tell. So I one day came home from work, and there was a very popular television program on, and my ex, you know, for all the bad things she did this one thing right, is she looked at it and she said, "I think you should watch this." And she took my daughter out the room. My daughter must have been 6, 7 at the time. And she took my daughter out of the room and she left me alone there. And I sat and I watched 200 men telling my story. It was the most sublime, crazy thing that had ever happened to me in my life. I listened to them and they were talking about how I felt, how I was emotionally, and how I dealt with life and that sort of thing. But the funny thing is that every time they said, "When I was sexually abused as a child," I would go, "Oh, that didn't happen to me." And when they say, "Well, I was raped as a child," I would go, "Oh, that didn't happen to me." And I kind of listened to this whole hour long. And in fact, one of the guys on that program was Tyler Perry. He'd in fact arranged the whole program. And I listened to this whole program and I was like, okay, well, I understand. And it just didn't, you know, I'd suppressed those memories of the rape and the sexual abuse and the violence in my life so deeply that I couldn't actually cognitively put it together and say, well, that was me, you know. But right at the end, there was a guy who said something that shook the very foundations of my life. And he stood up and he says, "I just want to say something, that if you're a father and you have children, you would never hurt them because you love them too much." Man, that was like somebody punched me in the solar plexus. You know, it was crazy. Because I remember when my daughter was very young and I was changing her nappy, that this little devil popped on my shoulder and he said, "You're going to hurt her. You're going to do this and this and this. I don't want to go into detail." And then an angel popped up on the other shoulder and said, "Well, you're not going to do that. You love her too much." And the devil and the angel were having this big fight. And, of course, this was all happening in my head. And I just remembered that thing. And I just thought, how could I, after 10 years of and thousands and thousands and thousands of rands we'd spent on trying to have a child because we went through infertility treatments, it was something I always wanted, to have a child. And now finally I've got this child and my brain is telling me that I'm going to hurt her. And that for me was a crazy point in my life, because that's when I really started drinking very heavily. You know, and I went from just getting slightly drunk at night to finishing the bottle every time I came home from work. So that was the change. That was the catalyst for change in my life. And I broke it down to this, you know, I heard these stories so that I could find permission to begin healing my life. And that's what I do. I go around telling my story so it gives other men permission to start healing their lives. You know, because nobody talks about the fact that men can be hurt, that men can be victims. You know?
1: Now, Martin, you also faced addiction during your life journey. What were some of the challenges that you encountered, and what ultimately motivated you to pursue recovery?
0: I go back. For some reason in my life, I have an extreme aversion to being embarrassed publicly. I don't know where it comes from. Probably my mom, you know, because when I was a young boy, I used to work in the shop that she worked in. And she would embarrass me publicly often. She would, you know, if she was in a bad mood, of course she'd say bad things about me. And then if she's in a good mood, then she would lie about me essentially to make her look good. You know, I'm this amazing mother and this is my baby. So I just had this extreme fear of being embarrassed publicly. And one day it was my little stepbrother's 40th birthday and I invited him around to my house. And boy, he and I can, you know, we could pack away a couple of bottles between the two of us. And I got so drunk. I woke up in the morning on my back lawn, completely naked except for one sock on my left foot. I don't know why the sock was on my left foot. And I went walking through the house. It must have been about 4:30, 5 in the morning. Sun was coming up, September. And I walked past my daughter's room and I looked down at myself naked, and I saw leaves and grass and things stuck to me. And I thought to myself, wow, imagine if my daughter walked out of the room and saw me like this. And that was it. For me, that was my rock bottom. For me, that was the ultimate embarrassment. Mm. And I wasn't gonna test that theory. I wasn't gonna live to see it happen, you know. Mm. And I decided then and there that I would stop drinking, and that's what I did. I stopped all substances, cigarettes, the occasional marijuana, the occasional cocaine, you know, all that sort of stuff. I stopped everything. Mm. And I started leading a sober life, a clean life. It was only about 2 years later that I watched this Tyler Perry show, and I began the real journey of healing. Mm. And that's what I missed all along. You know?
1: Now, Martin, tell me, the start of your journey to recovery, right? Obviously, when you think of recovery, it's often described as a lifelong journey. What were some of the key lessons that you learned during your own healing process that you're now in the position mm-hmm. to help others?
0: Yes. Well, nothing is absolute. And I think we need to watch how we speak about addiction and recovery and all these things. We make it out to be, you know, once an addict, always an addict. I'm going, no, that's actually, I'm learning more and more that's not true. I'm sober. And I live a sober life because I choose not to use substances. That's my choice. So that there comes another false narrative again. You know, you're powerless over your addiction. No, I'm not. I've been sober for 18 years. I'm not powerless. I've conquered.
1: Mm.
0: I am powerful. I choose not to drink simply because I don't like it. I don't like the effects of it on my life. I don't like the impact of it on my life. And I don't want to do it. So that is, it's my choice. You know, with many of the recovery programs, they're like, once an addict, always an addict. It's a disease. You have no control over it. You're powerless over your addiction. And these are very negative words that people, you know, it really struck me to the core. My first meeting in the addiction recovery program, and this chap was telling this story about how he struggles day to day, and you know, it's so difficult, and he's white knuckling it, and he's all alone, and that's life is so difficult. And afterwards, I said to him, "How long have you been sober for?" And he said to me, 15 years. And my first thought was like, if I'm going to be like you in 15 years' time, I'd rather go home, get drunk, and kill myself. Really, I just, you know, there was no hope. I can't do this. You know, for me, I'm a narrative therapist. I practice narrative therapy. And to me, there's always, if you choose, your mind is so powerful that if you choose to change your life, and that's the important part, you have to choose to change your life, you can overcome anything. Mm. It's got to be tough. Believe you me, it's got to be tough. Trust me, those first 3 months were hell. They were sheer hell. I was sick. I was shaking. It was hell. But I was determined. I was not going to let my daughter down.
1: Mm.
0: You know, but another fallacy is that if you stop drinking or using drugs, then you're going to be better. No, you're not. You know what? That is the start of the healing journey. Mm. You know, putting the bottle or the drugs down, that's the easy part. Believe you me, that's the easy part. Fixing the stuff that goes on in your head. Wow. That's the tough part, right? But again, you know, we are resilient. We are able. And if we choose to change our lives, you will get what you choose.
1: Mm.
0: And what you need to do is surround yourself with people that aspire to be the same.
1: Mm.
0: And that's very important. You know, there's a nice saying, show me your friends and I'll tell you your future.
1: Yeah.
0: Mm. Right? Yeah. When you're in addiction and you surround yourself with addicts and you think they're your friends, they're not. The minute you stop using, they all disappear. All those thousands of friends that I thought I had, they're gone. I don't see them. I haven't seen them in 18 years. And it's not, you know, they'll come once or twice and they go, hey, come on, have a drink with us. And I go, no, dudes, I've stopped drinking. Why? You know, and I would kind of tolerate them. But by the third time they ask me why, I just say, I'm an alcoholic. Mm. You know, don't ask me again. I'm not going to have a drink. And then I was a killjoy, you know. I wasn't the fun, the life of the party anymore. I wasn't the joker. I wasn't the, you know, suddenly I was the serious guy, you know. So, yeah, that was the, you know, that was the journey. You know, and the lesson I've learned is that if you choose, I've seen homeless guys get off the streets and go on to be successful. Mm. And success isn't money, believe you me. Success is having a life, being happy and content in that life.
1: Mm.
0: You know, today I drive around quite happily in a 20-year-old car. Mm. I'm overjoyed. It doesn't bug me. Mm. You know, if people come up with their BMWs and their Mercedes and they go like, oh, I call it small pee-pee syndrome. Sorry for the expression. You know, it's not the physical size of the attribute. It's in your head.
1: Mm.
0: You know, if you think that you're not good enough, you're not good enough. It's that simple. And
1: this is Radio 786 100.4 FM, and you know, Martin, I must tell you that you make such a good example of the point you made about the friends or the circles that you move in. And how important it is to surround yourself with people who also aspire to be something. Because there's a beautiful hadith or narration where the Prophet ﷺ teaches that the people we spend time with influence our character, our habits, and our faith. And so good friends elevate us through their words, their actions, and example, while bad company can gradually harm our morals and also our spiritual well-being. And that's exactly it. But Martin, I want to touch on Matrix Men. During your recovery, you made the decision to establish Matrix Men, right? What was the turning point that inspired you to create an organization dedicated to supporting men like yourself?
0: Yeah, it was my spiritual journey, that one. I wasn't a churchgoer at the time. In fact, I would have called myself an agnostic or an atheist. And I was sitting and I started remembering that very night. I started remembering the things that my mother had done to me. And I remember I was crying like a baby. I was, these tears flowing down my face. And I just looked up at the ceiling and I said, God, I was just a child. Why did you let this happen to me? You know, and people think I'm crazy, but that's fine. I don't mind. This was my journey. And I heard this voice say to me, if it hadn't happened to you, who would go on to help others? And that was it was a sentence that I was too stupid to imagine, right? I wasn't intelligent enough to come up with that very sentence in that time. That completely transformed my life. You know, I forgave my past. I forgot, you know, kind of got over my past, the hurt and pain, and it gave me hope and it gave me a future. From that moment at the age of 44 in my little office in Randburg, my life changed, you know. Suddenly chasing money and chasing just became superfluous. And I suddenly got this passion to help men heal. Mm-hmm. And then at that time, I coined the phrase that I will tell my story to help other men or to give other men permission to start telling their stories. And through the telling of our stories, healing begins.
1: Mm.
0: And that was it, you know. It was just an inspiration, a godly inspiration that just drove me on to start helping other men and to start being very open about what my life was like.
1: Mm-hmm. I am in conversation with Martin. Martin is sharing much of his personal journey with the listeners of Radio 786 this afternoon. He is the founder of Matrix Men. It is a South African organization that's dedicated to supporting men as they navigate some of life's most difficult challenges. And of course, as you heard, as a survivor of childhood sexual abuse and a recovered addict, Martin knows firsthand the emotional scars that many men carry in silence. Also, his own path to healing was not exactly an easy one. But it inspired him to create a space where men could speak openly, seek support, and certainly find a way forward. Matrix Men was founded in 2011 as a support network for male survivors of abuse. Over time, however, it became clear that many men were struggling with a range of issues, from trauma and addiction to depression, loneliness, relationship breakdowns, and so much more, modern masculinity. And in a society where men are often expected to be strong, to be self-reliant, and emotionally guarded, Matrix Men is helping to challenge harmful stereotypes and encourages honest conversation about mental health and also well-being. And that's really the crux of today's conversation and the reason why we are sharing what we're sharing today with Martin. Now, Martin, when Matrix Men started, the focus, of course, was on male survivors of abuse. How did you come to realize that there was also a significant need to address men's mental health more broadly?
0: Wow, yeah, as you're talking to people, you start realizing that, you know, more and more people come and talk to you because they, you know, men are dying to have friends that they can just talk to about these things. Men are desperate to not go to a braai and talk about rugby and soccer again, you know, and drink and bravado, you know. Secretly, all men want to be talking about real problems, real issues. So, yeah, it's as I was going along, I was starting to realize that there was more to it than just men who'd suffered sexual abuse. Yes, there's a chunk of our population that had suffered that, but there's also an even bigger population that had grown up in poverty, grown up in single parent homes, grown up in houses with addicts in them, grown up in houses where people were incarcerated, grown up in violent environments, and physically and again then sexually abused, you know. So I mean, I think I looked at some research in South Africa. It was found that close on 55% of all boys have suffered physical abuse as children, and many of them were beaten by their mothers because, well, fathers aren't present in the home, right? So, and then these guys would start coming to me and talking to me about their divorces because I went through a very difficult divorce. My daughter was alienated from me for 5 years. I had to pay lots and lots of money. I almost lost everything. I mean, when I walked out of my house that I'd paid for in large part, when I walked out of there, I lost everything. I walked out with two wingback chairs and a box TV. I didn't even have a bed to sleep on when I moved into my apartment. And I started again. But I got to tell you, it was the most peaceful, joyful night of my life. At first, you know, I kind of drove home going like, I'm not going to fight with anybody. I'm not going to be accused of doing something wrong. I'm not going to spend the whole night walking around on eggshells because she might be in a bad mood, you know. And men started talking to me about their tragic divorces. And then they would come to me and say, but like, I can't afford a lawyer. And then I would say, well, represent yourself. You're allowed to. And there was a lot of confusion. Men are just scared to do things because no matter what, they're wrong, right? When you walk into a divorce court, you're guilty, done, finished, right? A woman can accuse you of anything with absolutely no evidence in a divorce court, and that's it, you're done. You know, they can lie about abuse, they can lie about rape, they can lie about all of these things, and they do, believe you me. So I started noticing that a lot of this was coming out, and that then I started studying up therapy, and I started realizing that men didn't like going to therapy. So when you go to therapy, what's the first thing that they ask you, besides the hello, how are you, and what can I help you with? Then they go, well, how do you feel? And men have been taught all their lives not to feel. You know, when you're a baby and you fall and you scrape your knee and it's like, oh, it's not so bad. It's nothing. It's fine, man. Don't cry. Don't be such a baby. You know, or dad, this is hurting me. Ah, man up. You know, come on. Don't be such a, you know, in the old days, we used to call them morphies. You know, and all these derogatory comments. So men are taught not to feel. Then you go to therapy and they say, well, how are you feeling? We're like, well, I don't. I've been taught all my life not to feel, you know. So what are you talking about, how I'm feeling? So I started changing the way we do therapy. And I follow an organization called Center for Male Psychology, based in the UK. John Barry does incredible work from male psychology. And he was saying, like, we cannot use the traditional forms of therapy for men. It just doesn't work in the majority of cases. Yes, men need help. Yes, men need to speak to somebody. But we can't do it in the traditional way. You know, therapy was designed for women by men, weirdly enough. And it just doesn't really suit men. Men like safe spaces. We like to heal in groups. We like to heal around the fire, not in a therapy room where the therapist sits on a higher chair and you lie on a couch like a victim. Mm. We don't enjoy that sort of thing, you know. So there's a lot of nuances around men's mental health and how we do therapy and all that sort of stuff. Mm. You know, I've started seeing clients by walking around the dam in Johannesburg here. So we just go for a walk or we sit under a tree on a park bench and I'm side by side with my brother. And we're looking at getting by what I call fireside meetings going, where we would we light a fire and you get a bunch of guys together and we just talk.
1: Mm.
0: And we talk about real things, not the rugby and soccer and the cricket and the, you know, all the stuff that men and women, you know, all those things that men's minds are normally preoccupied by. We get them to talk about deep things. What are you struggling with at home? You know, how's your relationship with your wife? How's your relationship with your children? You know, what's your struggle at work? And a lot of this was fueled from my work with survivors, because I started noticing this trend is that survivors would generally end up dating survivors.
1: Mm.
0: You know, and when I started researching this, it's a thing called limbic resonance. That is a scientific name for it, right? And limbic resonance means that I, through my experiences, I vibrate on a certain frequency. Let's call it that, right? And I'm attracted to other people who vibrate on that same frequency. Mm. And therefore, my chances of ending up with somebody who's also a victim of sexual abuse or rape or childhood abuse or whatever the case are very, very high.
1: Mm.
0: And when you get two broken people in a relationship, they just, you know, so like, well, you know, I'm marrying her because she makes me happy. Well, that's not going to last very long, old chap. You know, we've got to be honest here. It's a dual carriageway here. So she's going to want you to make her happy and you're going to want her to make you happy. And the truth is that when you get into a relationship as a survivor of any form of childhood abuse and, attributed to the 10 that I mentioned earlier, you need to have done some healing work. And I always say to people, unless you can live alone and be happy, you're not going to be happy in a relationship. It's just not going to work. Yeah. So I started noticing this trend and realizing that unless we begin healing childhood trauma, we're not going to fix anything.
1: Mm. Now, you know, Martin, we are not done with this conversation, although our time has come to the end. There's so much more that I think we need to talk about. And I hope that in the near future, inshallah, we will get that opportunity to do so. But on a final note, Martin, I'd like for you to just speak to us about how can families and friends, communities and workplaces create safer spaces where men feel more comfortable speaking about these struggles and seeking support.
0: I think it's up to men, you know. I think we need to look at this and say, well, men, you've got to take your future into your hands. And what we need to do is just start groups of men who get together without the alcohol, without the, you know, the dachan, whatever else we want to do. Just get together, hang around a fire, have coffee, and just talk. But talk about deep stuff, not nonsense, you know. And once we start doing, and we start giving men permission to talk about these, the men are very resilient and they are goal-oriented and they are driven to do and accomplish things. And if you get a bunch of guys that get together, I mean, you were mentioning in your Quran that you have a saying where, show me your friends, that sort of thing.
1: Mm.
0: And in my Bible, I have a thing that says, rather the wounds of a friend than the kisses of an enemy. So if your friend comes to you and says, dude, you know, what you're doing is wrong. You need to change this. Then, you know, don't take offense. Take it as advice and follow it. You know? So you want friends who correct you, not pacify you. And it's very important that we get strong men who correct our friends. We stand by. Yeah, for instance, a friend of mine was going like, you know, it's like I'm struggling. I'm going, dude, you're a man of faith. He says, yes. I said, but you're living with your wife in sin and you're expecting God to bless you. That doesn't work in my mind, you know. And he was very angry. He didn't speak to me for 2 years. But yeah, he got married 2 years ago. And then he said to me, it was your words. He says, they hurt, man, they hurt. He says, but I'm so glad I did. And his life is transformed. He's blessed. He's really happy. So yes, we need guys to hold each other accountable. Mm. And as society, women, you know, there's this massive competition, men and women. It seems like a war rather than a relationship, you know.
1: Mm.
0: We need to go into relationships as friends. You know, I'm writing a premarital counseling course where I call it the third space. So you come from one space, she comes from another space, and together you're going to create this new third space. Mm-hmm. And this new third space is where you support one another's dreams, where you resolve that you're going to sort out whatever the problem is, you're going to talk about it openly and honestly, and you resolve that nobody will come into that third space and start changing the way that you do things. Not his mother, not your father, not your mother. You together have created this new space where you're going to raise your children and you're going to let go of those things of the past. But also men need to learn to talk about things. So if you've suffered terrible abuse and trauma as a child, don't bottle it up inside because it comes out as anger. And you need to learn to talk to your wife and start trusting her. Yeah.
1: Certainly, Martin. So Martin, it has been really interesting speaking to you. Thank you very much, Martin Pelders, who is the founder of Matrix Men, an organization dedicated to supporting men through some of life's most difficult challenges. Now, really, thank you for sharing your remarkable journey with us today. Your story reminds us that healing is possible, that seeking help is a sign of courage, and that our greatest struggles can often become our greatest purpose. And through the work of Matrix Men, lives are being changed and important conversations are being started. And by challenging outdated ideas about masculinity and encouraging men to speak openly about their mental health, we can begin to create a society where no man feels he has to suffer in silence. Once again, thank you for joining us and for your valuable work that you do within the community and in terms of helping men find hope, find healing and finding support. Martin, all of the very best to you. And we should do a part two of this.
0: That would be lovely. And to you, thank you again for the invite and the platform.
1: Thanks. Bye-bye.
0: Ciao.
1: And that Martin Pelders, who spoke to us in Up Close and Personal this afternoon. Really, what an inspiring story, a story of resilience, of healing, and certainly purpose. And of course, Martin Pelders is also the founder of Matrix Men. And this organization is dedicated to supporting men through some of life's most difficult challenges. And hopefully, inshallah, we will have time to do part two, inshallah. Stay tuned to Radio 786 100.4 FM. As after the break, inshallah, we have Dr. Nikita back in studio with us. And she'll be telling us all about the location launch and free health screening with Urgent Care Network. Stay tuned.
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0: The time 10 past 3 on Radio 786, and we are now in the last and final hour of the FYI show. And of course, it is time for our community profile. And this afternoon on community profile, we once again chat to Dr. Nikita Alexander, who is the founder of the Urgent Care Network, about the launch of the new location in Plumstead. And as part of the launch, the public is invited to enjoy 3 GP wellness checks and also learn more about the importance of preventative health care. Now, we find out what attendees can expect and also how the Urgent Care Network is making quality healthcare more accessible to the community. Let's welcome Dr. Nikita. Good afternoon. Assalamu alaikum. And thanks so much for being here again.
1: Shukran so much for having me twice in 1 week.
0: You must really love being here.
1: Absolutely love speaking to you.
0: That's wonderful. Now, speak to us about the Urgent Care Network and what inspired you to establish this healthcare service, but also more importantly, obviously, about the new location.
1: Sure. So just in terms of the network as a concept, we're obviously trying to establish and I suppose bridge the gap between your traditional GP services and an emergency unit. So trying to sort of see to all of the shortcomings that the system currently is overburdened with. So what our practices ultimately are able to do is to create accessible, affordable, patient-centered care, especially after hours, I think is where we're struggling at the moment. I think currently our emergency units, both in state and in private, are quite overburdened with non-serious cases. So patients who may come in with a baby with a fever or with flu-like symptoms that can be seen after hours, at our practices. So ultimately that's the goal there. And again, really to see to the population that is so very much uninsured. So that means patients without medical aid seem to think that they need to sit in long lines after hours to be seen. And that's not necessarily the case. We want to create, like we're saying, accessible, affordable service to just about anyone. So, and that's how we're trying to level the playing field in healthcare, and hoping for Cape Town to break ground to be able to be the first to do that.
0: I suppose our congratulations are in order for the launch of your new location. Why is this expansion significant for the Plumstead area specifically?
1: I think Plumstead for us was an important sort of crossroads for that was able to cater to a large part of the Cape Flats, where we were able to offer a responsible after hours service that ultimately could see almost anyone on the Cape Flats and create sort of a node for public transport, etc. So to make it accessible is the short answer. Mm-hmm. And so to see everyone from Mitchell's Plain to Retreat to Lavender Hill to Grassy Park to just about anyone within a 10 to 15 minute commute from the practice. So that's what we were looking for, accessibility for our patients who ultimately need it the most, is what we're trying to do.
0: Now, the event will obviously offer free GP wellness checks, right? What can members of the public expect attending?
1: Well, I think it's an opportunity for us as doctors to give patients the opportunity to take charge of their health. I think so often we have patients come in who where we're not able to have the time that we usually would to consult them on and counsel them on their chronic conditions and tell them what not to do and what to do, for their long-term care. And ultimately, we want to have the opportunity to sit down, talk to our patients, but to also have cost not be a factor that you can't access healthcare. So once a month, every last Saturday of every month, even this month, we'll have a free wellness service where you come in, have a consult with the doctor, and we're sort of able to spend more time with you to manage with its chronic conditions or do basic preventative screening. So we do a BMI assessment, we'll do blood glucose testing, we'll do your weight, we'll do blood pressure checks, because ultimately those are the things that effectively are the silent killers. And so we want to create awareness in our population and in our communities where we catch it early, because it's there's power in knowing ultimately.
0: Now, Dr. Nikita, why do you think that preventative healthcare and regular screenings are so important, even when people are healthy?
1: very important question, and I'm so glad you've asked that. I think many of the most common health conditions, you know, such as hypertension, so high blood pressure, diabetes, high cholesterol, they develop silently. Mm. They don't develop like, you know, like an infection where...
0: Like a noticeable, yeah.
1: Correct. They don't have, they don't present with a fever or you generally feel unwell. This is sort of a long-standing assault on your body over a long period of time. And by the time you're feeling it, you probably have developed complications already. And so the important for the importance in regular health screenings is ultimately to do exactly what I said, is to take charge of your health and to have, you know, I suppose the knowledge to know what's happening with your body, and for us to be able to detect these conditions early, which then allows us to treat those earlier, and not move from just, you know, to the most extreme version of that management. We sort of start very, very slowly and hopefully stop the progression of, you know, chronic diseases as we see so commonly on the Cape Flats and just, you know, in Cape Town in general.
0: Dr. Nikita Alexander, the founder of the Urgent Care Network, joins me in studio. And of course, we're talking about the launch of the new location in Plumstead. Now, if there's a message you'd like to leave with those listening today, what are you hoping to achieve with this? And also, what do you see for the future of the network?
1: Well, firstly, I'd like to warmly welcome everybody to come by. We'll be screening from 9 to 1 on Saturday. We are located at 1 Gabriel Road. It's in the Gabriel Place complex. So if everyone knows where the Ocean Basket used to be, we're in that same complex. And we are connected to a 24-hour pharmacy as well. So just as an FYI. But what you'd hopefully get on Saturday is a wellness check as well as a cup of coffee and some snacks that we have there for the launch. But just in terms of the future of Urgent Care Network, we want to provide accessible service and bring services to communities that need them the most. Our expansion plans are based around that. Our next location outside of the city centre is going to be Woodstock. I think the District 6 old historic community that surrounds that is where my heart really lays. And I mean, previously I spoke about, you know, what inspired this, and my grandparents come from District 6, and I think to pay some kind of homage to, you know, where they've come from and how hard they've worked to get me to where I am. I think that is what I'd like to do, is to give back to our communities and ultimately provide service to patients who traditionally wouldn't have access to such rapid accessible services.
0: Inshallah, Dr. Nikita, it's going to all fall in place. Don't you worry.
1: Inshallah.
0: So shukran so much to you for speaking to us once again. And of course, you can find out more. You must go to the Urgent Care Network location launch that takes place on Saturday, 27th of June, and that is from 9:30 or 9 to 1 at Gabriel Place. It is number 1 Gabriel Place in Plumstead. So be sure to stop by for your free GP wellness check and learn more about taking charge of your health and well-being. And I do think that somehow our communities are a little bit hesitant when it comes to taking priority, making the well-being and the health a priority. So Dr. Nikita is going to help us do that on this particular platform, inshallah. Dr. Nikita, until we are in each other's company again next Monday, inshallah.
1: Inshallah, I'll see you soon.
0: That's Dr. Nikita Alexander from the Urgent Care Network. And of course, they're having the location launch on the 27th of June. You can join them at number 1 Gabriel Road in Plumstead. That's, of course, at Gabriel Place. So go and have your free GP wellness check and learn some more about taking charge of your health and your well-being with Dr. Nikita Alexander. 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The Adhan for Asr is at 28 minutes past 3.
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3: 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Tisala apa sonke. This is our city. 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
4: 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Once the complaint has been received, Radio 786 will respond to your complaint in writing within 3 days of receipt. 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
0: As the sacred month of Muharram ushers in a new Islamic year, it brings with it a message of renewal and reflection from the sacrifice at Karbala, a timeless example of courage and unwavering faith, to the many reminders of Allah's mercy and protection throughout the prophetic history. May this Muharram inspire us to remain steadfast and place our trust in Allah, the Almighty. Muharram 1448, Radio 786, Hear the Difference.

As the sacred month of Muharram ushers in a new Islamic year, it brings with it a message of renewal and reflection from the sacrifice at Karbala, a timeless example of courage and unwavering faith, to the many reminders of Allah's mercy and protection throughout the prophetic history. May this Muharram inspire us to remain steadfast and place our trust in Allah, the Almighty. Muharram 1448, Radio 786, hear the difference.

0: A very warm welcome to those who have just joined us. I am Zainab Bean, and this is the FYI Show, the last few minutes that we do have time for on the FYI Show. And of course, we dedicate this time of the afternoon to our Masjid profile and inshallah this Friday. Tomorrow, we will be live from Masjid Quran wa Sunnah in Maitland. And as Radio 786 has broadcast the Jumu'ah live from the Masjid, we also take the opportunity to learn more about the vibrant house of worship and the role it plays within the local community. And of course, joining us is Imam Idris Muhammad to share the Masjid's history, also activities and vision for serving the Ummah. Imam, assalamu alaikum and shukran so much for joining me.
1: Wa alaikum salam wa rahmatullahi wa barakatuh. Zainabin, how are you keeping?
0: I'm very well, alhamdulillah, and I'm thinking much better now that I'm speaking to Imam. That's really an absolute
1: barakallah.
0: Now,
1: well, it is the honor is mine. The honor is mine being with you people.
0: Alhamdulillah.
1: Now, alhamdulillah.
0: Imam, tell us a bit about the history of Masjid Quran wa Sunnah and also how it was established in the Maitland community.
1: Alhamdulillah, you know, we are just over about 30 years old. The community, alhamdulillah, has grown ever since. And we started off, you know, being one of the property was a church in former years. You know, it belonged to the Christian faith. And from the community, they saw it necessary to establish a masjid in the area. And, you know, it was bought under a CC contract, you know, close cooperation contract those years, you know. And alhamdulillah, and subsequently, it has been, you know, immediately by the donors, they declared it as Wakaf, and then we started our masjid, alhamdulillah.
0: Now, what are some of the key programs and services offered by the masjid for congregants and also youth as well as families?
1: Besides the fully function, you know, of a masjid, you know, we, for the awqats, you know, the five daily prayers, etc., and also, you know, the other spiritual needs that we have, you know, that is during the month of Ramadan, etc., and so on. We also have our afternoon classes and morning classes. Fortunately, we have, we start off with, we have a Hafiz school that runs from the morning 8 o'clock until 1 o'clock until dhuhr, and that is by Hafiz Nadim. And, you know, students from the area and also from adjacent areas, they, you know, they attend, you know, the Hafiz school. That is in the morning. And then in the afternoon, we have the afternoon classes for those who are attending, you know, academic schools and so on. And that is done, you know, by Things on Wheels, you know, they are, you know, Kamil Abbas, who's also the chairman of the masjid. He runs, you know, and oversees, you know, the afternoon madrasa system that we have. And that is also, that is probably from about 3 o'clock onwards until 5, etc., you know.
0: Okay.
1: And then we have the evening classes. Yeah, you know, that is, you know, Mondays to Fridays. We have, that is now the adult classes. We have on Monday evening, we have the Hajj class, and that is Hajj and Umrah, and that is conducted by myself. On a Tuesday night, we have Fiqh classes and Hadith classes, and that is, you know, done by Sheikh Abdurrahman Iftakhuddin, who will be doing the Jumu'ah tomorrow, inshallah, is the you know, one of the imams at, in our community. And then on Wednesday evenings, we have Hafiz Muhammad Isaacs. He's doing, you know, Quran reading and also looking at the tafsir of the, you know, the surahs that is being recited. On Thursday night, we have the community dhikr. That is like tonight, you know, everyone comes together and, you know, we have the Ratib al-Hadad and so on. And then on Friday night, we have Arabic classes, Arabic, you know, Quranic Arabic, you know, and that is being done by Ustaz Dawood. So those are the evening classes. And then we also have a Saturday morning, a Saturday morning class, and that is students that cannot, you know, that finds it difficult to attend madrasa during the week. So they are there from 9 o'clock until about 12 o'clock. And that is conducted by Hafiz Adib Basir. And then we also have, you know, the females that needs maybe personal attention, and they need to, you know, sit down one to one on a one to one basis. You know, going through the Quran, going through the various subjects, and we have one of the amicable ladies in the students in the area, Quratu Ayn. You know, she does the classes, you know, individual classes with females and so on.
0: Now,
1: so that is what keeps us busy.
0: Oh, I can imagine. It sounds like daily lots of activity. But now, I'm very interested in the name of the masjid. The name Quran or Sunnah, it certainly reflects a strong foundation in Islamic teachings. How does the masjid strive to uphold these principles in its daily activities and educational efforts?
1: Well, of course, you know, the masjid is the pivot of a community, and the foundation should be, you know, on the Quran, wa Sunnah, and also, you know, on the aspects of, you know, legislation of your deen further on. So, alhamdulillah. So, you know, because a lot of students in the area became hafiz al Quran. You know, I thought, in fact, a few years ago, you know, the community, we did not have a name. We were just running as the Maitland Masjid. And, you know, and then the community came together and decided to, you know, we need to give this masjid a name, you know, instead of just being called the Maitland Masjid. And because of the activities of the Quran, you know, and the amount of the many khuffah that has completed the Quran in the community. Let's start off with the Quran. And then, of course, the Sunnah, you know, also application of the classes that we have, you know. So that is basically, you know, in relevance to the name. And I think it's important because those who are coming after us, you know, the generations coming after us, you know, we expect them to upkeep, you know, to the heritage and the introduction that we have given them, inshallah.
0: Certainly. And then also, what role does the masjid play in addressing some of the social and spiritual needs of the wider Maitland community, Imam?
1: In fact, it is important to personally, you know, from a spiritual aspect, you know, and also from a community, communal aspect, it is important that the masjid, you know, see to the needs of the community. And alhamdulillah, that's why, you know, we try to see to, you know, the social adhesion of our community through assistance. You know, firstly, you know, we have about three outlets of looking at, you know, the impoverished in the community. You know, we have one organization that is established through the masjid. Although they are independent, they are things on wheels, and you know, that is by Kamil Abbas, and also by Hisha, and you know, they are umbrellaed under the masjid, and they see to about probably about 30,000 students, hungry students at schools every month. You know, that is one of the outreach programs that we have. Then we also have other outreach. You know, another organization is called that's inside the community, umbrellaed by the masjid. It's called the Youth of Maitland, and they do exactly the same. They go into the into the community. Then we have the Feeding Brothers, a third one, the Feeding Brothers, and on a weekly basis they see to the to those who are in need, you know, and they prepare food and so on, and distribute it, you know, from the masjid to those who are in need. Alhamdulillah.
0: Alhamdulillah.
1: Then from an educational perspective, you know, we try to run continuous programs at the masjid, and inshallah, I will make use of this opportunity, this platform, to advertise that on Saturday. You know, we are going to have an AI workshop, you know, at the masjid. And everyone is welcome, inshallah, to attend. And that is, you know, to empower, you know, especially from an educational point of view, and also from, you know, those who are lecturing and so on, you know, how AI can, you know, benefit the, you know, the you know, the aspirant, inshallah.
0: Inshallah. And on that note, we are indeed looking forward to tomorrow's Jummah, inshallah. Is there anything that we,
1: inshallah,
0: that Imam can maybe just let our listeners know in terms of what they can look forward to in tomorrow's Jummah?
1: Yeah, allow me to wish everyone Muharram Mubarak, inshallah. And, you know, it is an opportunity, you know, this is our new year. Alhamdulillah, we are doing it, you know, in a beautiful way. And that is, you know, with the aspect of Muharram. Muharram is a time of hope. It is a time of learning lessons. It's a time, you know, of change. It's a time of movement. And may Allah Ta'ala grant that, you know, this ummah, inshallah, you know, of in the Western Cape, inshallah, and in South Africa, and in the greater part of the world, inshallah, may Allah Ta'ala grant all the khair and the barakah.
0: Ameen.
1: Growth, inshallah. Ameen.
0: Inshallah. Imam, shukran so much for your time. And of course, tomorrow we are at the Masjid Quran Wa Sunnah in Maitland for the live broadcast. And as we conclude, remember that contentment is not about having everything we want, but it's about appreciating what Allah subhanahu wa ta'ala has already blessed us with. So a heart filled with gratitude, patience and trust in Allah finds peace even during difficult times. And so may we strive to cultivate contentment within our hearts and find comfort in the countless blessings that surround us each and every day. And then that note, shukran so much to Imam Idris Muhammad. Of course, tomorrow we will be at Masjid Quran Wa Sunnah. But that's it from myself, Zainab Bean. Until the next time, Abidu Asalaamu Alaikum Warahmatullahi Wabarakatuh.
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3: Assalamu alaikum and good afternoon. I am Khadija Davids. President Cyril Ramaphosa has asserted that the claims that foreign labour is growing because of South Africa's labour laws are archaic. He was responding to a question from the Freedom Front Plus's Hendrik Vandenberg at the National Council of Provinces. Vandenberg says that market forces are exposing a big problem in South Africa's labour sector. President Ramaphosa says that foreign workers or undocumented labourers are being exploited by companies choosing profits over the dignity of others. He says that South Africa's labour laws are aimed at protecting people's rights.
4: The employers of our country should be as efficient as employers in other countries are and drive the economy of our country. And we should desist from blaming workers in our country for the lack of increased productivity. And we should also make sure that when we talk about labor reforms or market reforms or labor market reforms, we should be specific. We should not just do broad sweep. Be specific. The issue of collective bargaining is regulated by the laws of our country. And these are hard-won victories that our workers have won. And we should respect that. And we should work around that to see that indeed we increase productivity.
3: President Cyril Ramaphosa. The National Coloured Congress says that the recent findings of the Auditor General's Municipalities Report has revealed the importance of accountability and transparency for good governance. The party has raised concerns following the recent audit outcomes involving the city of Cape Town. According to the NCC's PR Councillor Dion Goliath, the reported 1.6 billion rand that remains unaccounted for demands urgent answers from city leadership. The organisation says the missing funds are not a minor administrative error. Rather, it represents money that could have been used for housing, job creation, healthcare, education and safer communities. The NCC says communities across the Cape Flats continue to face poverty, unemployment, crime and underdevelopment. Two suspects aged 19 and 37 have been arrested in unrest in Ilengeleto in Malmesbury. It follows a peaceful protest against undocumented foreign nationals in the area. Police say that the suspects face charges relating to housebreaking and theft and have not ruled out further arrests following the violence. Around 350 community members from Ilengeleto took part in a march to raise concerns about undocumented foreign nationals in the area. Police say that the demonstration remained peaceful as residents handed over memorandums to the South African Police Service, the Department of Home Affairs, Traffic Services and Law Enforcement. Authorities received the grievances and engaged with community representatives. However, during the gathering, a group of young people from Ilengeleto and nearby Samstan allegedly became disruptive. The group is accused of breaking into several spas or shops in the area and the incidents resulted in looting and damage to property. Kraaifontein police have opened a case of murder following a shooting that claimed the life of a 35-year-old female at the corner of Pusak and Portfontein Road. Police say that the circumstances surrounding the incident are under investigation and the motive is yet to be determined. The Department of International Relations and Cooperation has hit back at U.S. Ambassador Leo Basel over his criticism of South Africa's engagements with Iran and China. Durco has reaffirmed South Africa's commitment to an independent foreign policy, saying the government will not engage in public disputes with the resident envoys. South Africa maintains that its foreign policy is firmly rooted in the principle of non-alignment. Durco spokesperson Crispin Peedy.
5: Non-alignment must not be conflated with neutrality. We refuse to be drawn into geopolitical contestations or to be pressured to take sides. Instead, we prioritize inclusive dialogue, global peace, and our own national interests. Accordingly, we reserve the right to cultivate bilateral relations across the global spectrum. We note the inherent contradiction in being publicly scrutinized for engaging the very same states with which the United States itself continues to actively interact with.
3: Derco spokesperson Crispin Peedy. Recapping the top story on Radio 786 at this hour, President Cyril Ramaphosa has asserted that the claims that foreign labour is growing because of South Africa's labour laws, saying that it is archaic. He was responding to a question from the Freedom Front Plus's Hendrik Vandenberg in the National Council of Provinces. Vandenberg says that market forces are exposing a big problem in South Africa's labour sector. That's the news for now. More follows on Radio 786 at 4:30.

Assalamu alaikum wa rahmatullahi wa barakatuh, and welcome to the Soundbite right here on Radio 786 100.4 FM. I am your host, Nurinisa Isaacs, greeting you on behalf of the Soundbite team, which includes technician for today, Tariq Salih. Welcome to the afternoon's halftime, Tariq, as well as my co-host, Hamidullah Hesi, who came dancing into the studio. Mashallah, it's going to be a fun program. So do make sure that you are staying tuned to Radio 786 100.4 FM. We will be keeping you company up until 22:06 this evening, inshallah. Ameen. And just a reminder that the Maghrib Adhan will be rendered at 17:48, so about 12 minutes before 6 o'clock, inshallah. Now, coming up in the program for today, Mfuleni Saps are serious about ridding drugs from their streets. 900,000 rands worth of drugs have been seized in an operation yesterday. We honor seafarers day, recognizing the sacrifices and dangers of life at sea. SASA underspends by 4.8 billion rand meant for social grants, and the city calls for Cape Town's input on the municipal spatial development framework. All that and more with the latest sports, weather and traffic. 0786 10 11 12 is our WhatsApp number. And do make sure that you are communicating with us via that platform. And don't forget to follow us on our social media pages. 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

0: It is Radio 786 100.4 FM. It is Thursday, and for those that are preparing for their Muharram programs this evening, inshallah, hopefully that the lessons you are going to be hearing in the programs tonight at our respective masjids will be of benefit to you all. And do take the kids with you as well. You know, make it a family event, inshallah, and may it be of spiritual benefit to each and all. We also have dhikr this evening as well, so it is a lot of spiritual content coming your way. So you're going to be entering into Jumu'ah feeling the way that every person should, confident and of course ready to tackle the tasks ahead. Hamidullah, assalamu alaikum wa rahmatullah. How are you doing?
1: Alaikum salam wa rahmatullahi wa barakatuh. Alhamdulillah, all is well.
0: Alhamdulillah. So we have Tariq in the house today.
1: Uh-huh.
0: It's so weird seeing Tariq here in the week. So I can see Tariq's smile from behind the computer. But Tariq's going to make sure we are sounding great today on the soundbite. And of course, do make sure to stay tuned for our brain teaser after 5 o'clock as well. Now, let's turn our attention to Mfuleni. Now, the Mfuleni subs are quite serious about ridding drugs from their streets. Following a multidisciplinary intelligence led operation, officials seized drugs worth an estimated 900,000 rand. The raid took place on Minsel Street at about 4:30 yesterday morning. A total of 433 grams of crystal meth, crack cocaine, mandrax powder and tablets of ecstasy, including a modified imitation firearm and an undisclosed amount of cash, were seized. A 51-year-old man and his 29-year-old girlfriend were arrested. We are now joined by Ward 108 Councillor Inkosindimpile Lombi for further reaction. Councillor, welcome to Radio 786.
2: Thank you, my presenter.
0: Thank you so much for your time. Councillor, how serious is drug abuse in the Mfuleni community?
2: Let me start by saying drug abuse and drug-related matters across Mfuleni, it's a headache and it's worrisome, because most of the problems that we're having are always having something to do with allegation of drugs-related matters. So it's something that is a norm in Mfuleni, and it's worrisome, I must say.
0: So this operation, of course, it was a massive drug bust for the community. 900,000 rands worth of drugs, and these are various types of drugs as well, plus an imitation firearm and an undisclosed amount of cash was confiscated. From your perspective, how do you think this drug bust will at least put some form of a stop to drug abuse in the community, even if it's only for a limited time?
2: Yeah, I think it's an oxygen to our community, because to have such environment that is contaminated by drugs, for the kids, for the elders that are residing in that particular area, obviously is affecting them, because what we understand is that where there is drugs, obviously criminal elements or criminal activities will be taking place. Given the fact that now the police make this breakthrough of finding out and get this sum of drugs, obviously this is a relief for community. And we are calling upon to the law enforcement agencies to say they must make sure that they leave no stone unturned in making sure that they are cleaning our street, they are cleaning our houses that are allegedly drug centers.
0: Now, well, let's just look at the variety of drugs that were confiscated, and it's quite a mouthful. I mean, we have 433 grams of crystal meth, we have crack cocaine, mandrax powder and tablets, ecstasy, including, of course, now an imitation firearm. How does the variety of the drugs that were seized indicate, how deep the drug trade is actually operating in Mfuleni?
2: It's clear, my sister, that this syndicate of drug dealers is deeper than what we saw, even this one. As I said, that it's most cases that are happening, or most activities that are happening, you will find out that there is always an issue of drugs-related matters in between. So it's something that is becoming a norm in our area, and it's worrisome that the area of Mfuleni has been hijacked by drugs, or maybe they identify it as an area to use it as a sender of their drugs. And we are worried about that, I must say.
0: So when we're looking at children, of course, children are lured by criminals, and it's usually with drug abuse as a start. Do you think that this drug bust is giving the community some motivation or some hope in SAPS that children will be less affected by the crime that drug abuse brings?
2: Yes, of course, because remember, whatever activities that are happening, you will find out that these are the young kids that are transporting these drugs or are busy sent here and there, sending off these drugs, are not elderly people. So obviously now, given the fact that there is this death that happened, we are going to have a relief, and we are calling upon to the parents that they must make sure their kids are staying away, or they teach them more about the danger of the drugs and the danger of involving them with the drugs, because this affects their lives.
0: As a closing question to your counselor, following the successful intelligence-led operation, how would you encourage the community to work with SAPS and other law enforcement agencies to rid drugs from the street, not just in a once-off operation, but in a continued series of operations, so that these traders, as illegal drug traders, as we call them, these merchants, know that the community is fed up?
2: What I can say is to motivate the police to say whenever then they get a tip off, they must work thoroughly on that tip off, because the communities or the members of the community, at some point they become afraid even to share such information of the drugs. But I'm commending this operation, and obviously the area that is surrounding in that particular street, that they will get a relief, and they must make sure that whenever then there is something fishy or they suspect anything, they must not be hesitating to call or notify the police. And the police must make sure that they are protecting whistleblowers whenever they got this information. Because our people, I can tell you, at some point they are reporting about these issues and suspected houses, but because they don't have a trust that they will be more protected if then they share this information. But for this one, I'm encouraging, and I'm clapping my hands for the police for this particular outcome. And they must make sure we are handing over our street to the police in making sure that they are clean, they are drug-free, they are gun-free, in order for the kids can live longer and safe in our community.
0: Councillor, thank you so much for your time. He is Councillor Nkosindimpile Lombi of Ward 108 in Mfuleni, speaking to us on 100.4 FM. And I must say, this is good news, and this is news that we should be welcoming, and communities need to work with SAPS in order to rid the streets of drugs. Drug abuse is the root cause of so many of our community's ills, and we need to take a firm stance against it. We are now going to be finding out what's happening on our roads with Hamidullah Hesi, and then thereafter Muhammad Tariq with Palestine.
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1: Taking a look at your roads this afternoon, there is reports of a crash on N1 outbound after engine. It has been cleared there on an update. And further updates on the roadworks on the N7 northbound before Madibongwe Drive. The left lane is closed at this stage. You do expect some delays there. And there's congestion on N1 inbound at the ramp to Brighton Road. You do expect some delays there. Do buckle up and keep it safe following distance.

0: Mohammed Tariq with Palestine, right here on Radio 786 100.4 FM. And if you've just joined us, I am Nurinisa Isaacs greeting you on behalf of the Soundbite team. Of course, Hamidullah Hesi is in studio with me, as well as Tariq Sali. Now, it is International Day of the Seafarer, a day dedicated to honoring the men and women who keep the global trade moving. Now, this year's campaign is being held under the theme of Carrying World Trade, Carrying Risks, shines as a light on hardships, pressures, as well as the dangers of being a seafarer, and also what their daily reality looks like compared to your normal 9-to-5 jobs. They work in extremely high-risk and conflict-affected areas as well. Now, while they play a critical role in the global economy, their vital contribution often goes unnoticed. And to unpack this further, we are joined by Executive Corporate Affairs at the Executive for Corporate Affairs, rather, at the South African Maritime Safety Authority, Dr. Thuli Mbuli. Doc, good afternoon and welcome to Radio 786.
1: Good afternoon, and thank you for having us today.
0: Thank you so much for your time. I understand that you stepped out of a meeting to take this interview, so your time is very precious. Dr. Mbuli, why is it so important that we celebrate seafarers, and why do they often go underappreciated?
1: Thank you very much for that question. I think what is important, you know, the Day of the Seafarer, we observe it annually on June 25th because it is a vital global observance by the International Maritime Organization. The day honors the world's maritime professionals who, as you said earlier, keep the global economy afloat. You find that by transporting over 80% of the world's trade, including your vital food, your fuel, and medical suppliers. And the day matters because it's an opportunity to recognize the people who are really, you know, the backbone of global trade. Because if you notice, nearly all products that we use directly or indirectly are carried by sea. So seafarers operate on all fronts, and they ensure that this supply chain continue to move even during global crises or geopolitical conflicts, as you said. And they do work under very difficult circumstances. At times, they can be away from home for months. Mm. So they leave their families to ensure that we are able to get the products that we need. So they're a very important part of a professional and a value chain that really does make a difference. And as South Africa, we also become part of the world's celebration when it comes to this day, because we do believe it's a day that is important, it's a day that we need to commemorate so that we can say thank you to our seafarers, so that we can say we see you, we appreciate, you know, your sacrifices that you make to ensure that the world continues to live the comfortable life that it does at times at their expense.
0: Now, why is it important that, you know, in South Africa, because we

0: we are blessed with two oceans, you know. Why is it so important that for South Africans that we make a big fuss about this day, especially to show our appreciation to our seafarers?
1: As I said, you know, seafarers really, really, really do sacrifice. And at times you find that they're spending months away from families. They are enduring isolation. So the day does also highlight the mental health challenges, the physical demands and hazards that they really try to navigate as when they are on sea. So this becomes very important. And it also serves as a platform to call on all stakeholders to improve the living conditions and guarantee fair treatment of seafarers, because their safety becomes very important. And for us at SAMHSA, their mental health is one of the key things that we want to highlight during this day, to say it matters, it's important, and all the stakeholders that are involved in the value chain need to play their part to ensure that seafarers are taken care of and that they are serviced in the way that they need to. It really is important, because, you know, you find that seafarers, you know, are also promote marine stewardship. They understand what needs to be done. So they're a very critical profession for us in South Africa, as you mentioned, with our two oceans that we have. So it's a very important area. And we also encourage young ones to also look at this career progression of seafarers, because you find that it does not get the publicity that it requires, but it's such an important part of our trade. And we need to ensure that when they are at sea, they are safe. When they are at sea, they are taken care of, and that their mental health remains priority.
0: As a closing question, we know that there are risks involved in being a seafarer. How do you think we can, or how do you think the industry can better, you know, navigate those risks to ensure better, you know, protection for the seafarers who are literally risking their lives to make sure that the trade, the global trade, remains functional?
1: Yes, definitely. Being a seafarer does come with certain risks. And what becomes important is for organizations like ours, which is SAMHSA, is to ensure that we become the custodians of the South African seafarers, and that we make sure that we support them through certification and skills verification, that we maintain global credibility of SA maritime qualifications. But more than anything else, and this is not only for us as a regulator, but for other stakeholders, is to protect the seafarer welfare and safety, because these are the people that ensure that we remain globally competitive and we are compliant. So it is important that everyone who is involved in the value chain ensures that we are protecting seafarers, as the South African seafarers, you know, continue to demonstrate resilience, professionalism, and global competitiveness. So it is important that we really acknowledge their contribution, which at times can remain largely unseen, but they are fundamentally essential to our daily lives and economic stability as a country.
0: I want to say thank you so much for your time, and also we honour our seafarers on this day. Dr. Thuli Mbuli speaking to us on 100.4 FM. We are now going to be listening to some music by this thing called La, and then thereafter Khadija Davids with the 4:30 headlines.

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1: In the headlines, President Cyril Ramaphosa has asserted that the claims that foreign labour is growing because of South Africa's labour laws are archaic. He was responding to a question from the Freedom Front Plus's Hendrik van den Berg in the National Council of Provinces. The National Coloured Congress says that the recent findings of the Auditor General's Municipalities Report has revealed the importance of accountability and transparency for good governance. The party has raised concerns following recent audit outcomes involving the city of Cape Town. Two suspects aged 19 and 37 have been arrested in unrest in Ilengeletu in Malmesbury. It follows a protest against undocumented foreign nationals in the area. The Department of International Relations and Cooperation has hit back at U.S. Ambassador Leo Bozzle over his criticism of South Africa's engagements with Iran and China. Durko has reaffirmed South Africa's commitment to an independent foreign policy, saying that government will not engage in public disputes with resident envoys. That's the news for now. More follows on Radio 786 at 5 o'clock.
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3: Taking a look at your roads this afternoon, there is a report of congestion on N1 inbound ramp to Brighton Road. Do expect some delays there on that road. And there's updates on the roadworks on N7 northbound before Malibongwe. The left lane is closed at this stage. Do expect some delays there. An update on the crashes on the N1 outbound after engine. It has been cleared at this stage. Do buckle up and keep a safe following distance.
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3: Cape Town and its suburbs. Tomorrow, a sunny day is expected and will be accompanied by a southerly wind reaching speeds of up to 11 kilometers per hour. Temperature should range from 12 to a high of 20 degrees.
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3: Straight into the sporting world, and I think the tiredness of each and every worker out there was justified today, because it's been happy times. Bafana Bafana has won the match that they had with Korea, with a match that I actually watched on ChatGPT, with me prompting it from time to time to update me on the match. But Brother Hussein Abrahams is on the line with us to give us his side of the story, and if he's wearing his green and gold this afternoon. Brother Hussein, assalamu alaikum.
8: Alaykum salam wa rahmatullahi wa barakatuh. Greetings to all listeners wherever they be. All bleary-eyed, I guess. And I can tell you what, it was a well-deserved victory. It was an historic moment. I tell you, you know, if you just look at the way they started their campaign, the disappointing 2-0 defeat to Mexico and everybody. I mean, if you could have been forgiven if you thought that, you know, the guys wouldn't advance to the knockout stage. But I tell you, after the hard-fought draw against Czech Republic, and this winner-takes-all showdown with South Korea, I think Bafana Bafana kept their best. And let's hope it's not for last. But they kept their best when it mattered most. And although South Korea started brightly, South Africa's Aubrey Modiba, and amongst others, they were outstanding in defense. And even up front, you know, evidence Makhopa. And I told you Tapela Maseko should be in the starting lineup. Well, he was promising throughout. And of course, not only was he promising throughout, but, you know, after missing some gilt-edge opportunities, I mean, the man were unbelievable. It was the 63rd minute. And I thought that Moremi, you know, Sepang, I think his name is. I mean, when he came bustling down the flank, he delivered a perfect cross there. And Maseko calmly slotted the ball home. So from then on, they parked the bus. And, you know, you can't blame them for parking the bus, because, you know, they had to defend it. They had so much to play for that they put their bodies on the line. So this victory now sees Bafana Bafana second on the group. And Mexico, by the way, won all three of the matches. And they all through to round two. South Africa will now face the co-host Canada in Los Angeles on Sunday. Okay. So Canada, by the way, lost last night to Switzerland. And I thought, you know, it must have been a bruising encounter. I didn't see the game, but 2-1. Nochal in Vancouver, Canada in their home territory, but you know, I think that two goals in the second half just gave the Swiss control, and before David pulled back one back for the hosts. So despite this defeat, Canada has also progressed through to the knockout competition for the first time in their history. So it's history by both sides, you know. Both sides, Canada and South Africa, they both emerged through to the knockout stage.
3: Before you continue, I just want to say that the way we are so confident about our national team, even if Canada wants to do it tonight, it's okay. It's okay. We are ready.
8: Yes, I like the confidence that you display. It's amazing. It's absolutely amazing. I mean, if you look at Morocco is through, Brazil is through, Brazil, you know, play 3-1-3. Morocco beat Haiti. I mean, at 2-0 yesterday, I thought Haiti could pull off a shock result, but Morocco just, you know, came back strong after Inter. Brazil too good for Scotland, 3-0. And if you look at the goalkeeping errors that have happened, that have occurred in this tournament, it's unbelievable. I don't believe a goalkeeper should play the ball short. Not at all. kicked the ball to hell and gone, you know. You know, there's no chance of anything happening if the ball's on the halfway line. But you dilly-dallying here in front of your post is a recipe for disaster. You know, Bafana gave away their very first goal in the opening minutes of the game against Mexico, gave away a goal to the opposition. And, you know, and you see it happening all the time. And I think Vinicio Junior, I mean, he capitalized on two opportunities to score a brace. Just to come back to we didn't give Ronaldo the credit he deserves. I mean, I was saying he went five games without a goal, and the, you know, he silenced me, and I'm prepared to eat humble pie. The man is 41, and he scored two goals, and you know, he was absolutely an ibrant, as they say. So you know, there's still some boomer in that legs, and like I said, the art is gewillig, maar lijkt mij die been is ook gewillig. So well done to Portugal, and well done to Ronaldo. Certainly silenced his critics. So tonight there's important games on Curaçao, a Caribbean little, I don't even know if it's an island of sorts, but they're playing against Cote d'Ivoire. That's at 10 o'clock tonight. Ecuador versus Germany. That's going to be a real blockbuster fixture. You know, the Germans want to be going through unbeaten in this group stages, and they've everything to play for. The weekend is going to be some interesting thing, but the big story of this World Cup certainly remains South Africa's historic breakthrough. And you know, that for me is if you look at what they showed, so much resilience. They picked themselves up from the ground. You know, I think they were just overawed by the occasion. There's nothing else we can say. They were overawed by the occasion, and I think the first day they played the opening game against Mexico, the co-host, 85,000 people baying for their blood, and I think they just cracked under the pressure. Then there's rugby, of course. You know, I see that the New Zealand coach Dave Rennie has appointed Ardie Savea as the All Blacks coach. Remember, the captaincy was taken away from Ardie Savea, and it went to one of the Barrett brothers, Scott Barrett. So now I think it's a significant decision, because Rennie and Savea, you know, both have a successful partnership in Japanese rugby, and I think the veteran Luce Ford, he possesses that selfless, you know, he's a typical islander, humble. He's very much like Osea, you know. He believes in collective responsibility. Everybody has a say, and so it'll be interesting to see how he matches up against Sia. I know they're both great pals off the field. But on the field, there's always a battle royal between these two sides. England, also on their way, they arrive with exciting young talent. The highly rated Luce Ford or Henry Pollock, he's gonna make things warm at the breakdown, because he's a very very ferocious player. He contests the rucks with fierce commitment. Boots and all that time, but I mean, you know, he doesn't like going backwards in the ruck. So that's his strength. And then of course, you know, the Bulls players will also be returning. I wonder how they, you know, if they'll be motivated or they're still feeling under the cosh following their disappointing performance against Leinster in Dublin last week. I mean, for them to lift themselves up after that below par performance, it will require a huge effort. But you know, Rashi is a great motivator, and yeah, I think it's gonna go great guns. In the meantime, the Lady Proteas sides will be pushing for a semi-final spot. They'll be playing the Netherlands later on, and following their superb 6-wicket win over India, coach Mashimbi must be fencing his charges. That his charges will emerge through to the semi-final. The only thing that can stop them is complacency. And I hope that that Laura Wolfart and the team do not take this Dutch lightly. Nothing worse than complacency. That could be your biggest opponent. That's it from my side. If you're still wearing your... You know, you're allowed to go sleep with your Bafana top tonight. I saw the malls were full of 2010 sweaters. 2010, you know, nobody will dare to wear the latest sweater because, you know, nobody would buy that sweater. Now everybody's rushing into the stores to get the latest Bafana sweater because, I mean, they've gone through to the knockout stages of the competition. And, I mean, the much maligned Hugo Bruce must take huge credit for it, including yours truly. We've all hammered Hugo Bruce. We all said that at 74, what can he offer? But 5 years has shown. I showed what you can do. Shukran, salam alaikum wa rahmatullahi wa barakatuh.
3: Wa alaikum salam wa rahmatullahi wa barakatuh. That is Brother Hussein Abrahams giving us the latest in the world of sport. For now, we'll take a listen to Muhammad Al-Salim with Khanak Habibak.

0: And that was Muhammad Al-Saleem with Hanak Habiba, Karachi on Radio 786 100.4 FM. And of course, we are still calling on high schools. Do your learners have what it takes to be crowned champions of the Radio 786 Ultimate High School Challenge? 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So, Hamidullah, before we get into our next discussion, I'm looking at an article now on News 24 that indicated that SASA, or this Department of Social Development rather, underspent 4.8 billion rand meant for social grants. So what is very interesting about this article, I'm just going to read an excerpt from it. So the Department of Social Development spent 4.8 billion rand less than expected on social grants in the 2025 to 2026 financial year. Now, of the department's 285.9 billion rand budget for social grants, only 281.1 billion rand was spent. Now, Parliament's Portfolio Committee on Social Development heard that the shortfall was mainly due to stricter grant verification measures, lower than expected uptake of some grants, and beneficiaries of the Social Relief of Distress grant, which is around 370 rand, going unpaid. So I want to know by you, do you think that the fact that there is so much money that has not been spent, what do you think government is going to be doing with that money? Or do you think that they are going to be repurposing it back into the Department of Social Development? It's a tough one, because that's the big question. What's going to happen to this 4.8 billion rand that wasn't spent?
1: You see, the problem is we are unfortunately used to it at this point. That there is a big issue when it comes to money in the country, especially in the governmental kind of streets. Where we are going to say, okay, this is 4.8 billion that is laying there, because it's basically laying there now at this stage. The worst part is, in the next couple of weeks, that money is not going to be spoken about, and we won't return to that conversation of that money, which in the next couple of years we're going to get the Matlanga Commission. That's it. Certain minister borrowed it, and then bought a couple of cars and stuff like that. Hopefully they will repurpose it to put it into good use, especially now that it's the local government elections and stuff like that. Maybe they will put it into good use.
0: So this is my question I'm going to pose to the listeners. Because what is concerning about the underspending, and I understand, where, the Department of Social Development is coming from. Prior to SASA enforcing, stricter reapplication methods, there was a lot of fraud going on at SASA. We had ghost grants. We had people getting paid that clearly didn't need a grant. And that money was meant for someone that desperately needed that extra bit of cash to get through. So I understand where SASA is coming from by making reapplication stricter to make sure that they root out fraud, etc. We can get into the argument about it excluding certain people, etc., because most of them, they ask you to apply or reapply online, or to re-register online. The reality is that not everyone can do that, especially if you are reliant on a social grant. Chances are you don't have the means to go through those online avenues, and you'd have to do it in person. And let's not get into the long queues and, lack of network, lack of proper administration at SASA offices, etc. That's a debate and a topic for another time. So would you rather be comfortable with 4.8 billion rand being underspent, or 4.8 billion rand more being spent that should have gone to grant recipients, because we know the money is still there. The department now needs to, of course, pay grants that they didn't pay. And one of them is the 370, the SRD grant.
1: Yes.
0: Officials told Parliament's Portfolio Committee on Social Development on Wednesday that the shortfall, of course, was mainly due to stricter grant verification measures, lower than expected uptake of some grants, as well as beneficiaries of the SRD grant going unpaid. Here's what's interesting. 3.1 billion rand of the underspending was related to the SRD grant. This amount still needs to be paid to beneficiaries in the 2026 to 2027 financial year. So that means there are likely people who are reliant on the SRD grant. And it's look, I'm going to call it measly because that's what it is. 370 rand. What can a 370 rand do to help a family nowadays? Little to nothing, because the cost of living is just that high.
1: Too high.
0: Many of those people have still not been paid.
1: Look, to your question, Nurunisa, I think I would rather have the funds being spent, and helping people, rather than have such a huge amount, being just sitting there. 4.8 billion is quite a huge amount for it to just sit there.
0: It can help a lot of people too.
1: Yes, and obviously, as you say, that there's issues where people can't reach the can't have internet connection to reapply and stuff like that, and those people actually do need the money. So if there is a side where they get to spend on people, I think I'll happily live with that instead of having a 4.8 billion that in the next 1 or maybe 2 years will be unaccounted for and will be just gone.
0: Yeah.
1: Missing.
0: Look, I think we should get Sasa on. I think we should get Sasa on to break this down for us. But I mean, I really feel it for the beneficiaries who really need their grants and their grants are not being paid to them. I just want to ask our listeners one or two questions. If you are a social grant recipient and you needed to reapply for your grant, have you encountered any issues when you are applying online or maybe with the verification process? Specifically, biometrics, etc. If you have, even if it's not related to that, even if it's just a problem that you experience while reapplying, let me know what they were like on the WhatsApp line 0786 1011 12. Feel free to send us a voice note as well. We'll go through that after 5 o'clock, inshallah. I mean, we're now going to be listening to Muhammad Yusuf with Hayatuna before the 5 o'clock news.

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1: Assalamu alaikum and good afternoon. I am Khadija Davids. President Cyril Ramaphosa says security forces are ready to deal with any attempts to destabilize the country as protests of illegal immigration are anticipated next week. Addressing the National Council of Provinces, President Ramaphosa noted that government is determined to ensure that next Tuesday is a normal day that will allow people to go about their business without disruption. Political analyst Angelo Fick notes that South Africans must have some faith in government's preparations for the June 30th demonstrations.
2: It's going to be a test for all of us as South Africans and for our institutions, but we do have to trust government to some extent because that's the nature of our social and political contract, that what they are prepared for, what they know is that they will be able to deal with whatever happens on Tuesday. I think political actors who are exploiting people's fears also need to be held accountable in the short term by all of us when we confront them, but also by our choosing who to vote for come November, and we don't vote for people who exploit our fears and needlessly hold us hostage to those threats that they align themselves with.
1: Political analyst Angelo Fick. Now, President Ramaphosa has asserted that the claims that foreign labour is growing because of South Africa's labour laws are archaic. He was responding to a question from the Freedom Front Plus's Hendrik Vandenberg in the National Council of Provinces. Vandenberg says that market forces are exposing a big problem in South Africa's labour sector. President Ramaphosa says that foreign workers or undocumented labourers are being exploited by companies choosing profits over the dignity of others. He says South Africa's labour laws are aimed at protecting people's rights.
3: The employers of our country should be as efficient as employers in other countries are and drive the economy of our country. And we should desist from blaming workers in our country for the lack of increased productivity. And we should also make sure that when we talk about labor reforms or market reforms or labor market reforms, we should be specific. We should not just do broad sweep. Be specific. The issue of collective bargaining is regulated by the laws of our country. And these are hard-won victories that our workers have won. And we should respect that. And we should work around that to see that indeed we increase productivity.
1: President Cyril Ramaphosa. The National Coloured Congress says that the recent findings of the Auditor General's Municipalities Report has revealed the importance of accountability and transparency for good governance. The party has raised concerns following recent audit outcomes involving the city of Cape Town. According to the NCC's PR Councillor Dion Goliath, the reported 1.6 billion rand that remains unaccounted for demands urgent answers from city leadership. The organisation says that the missing funds are not a minor administrative error. Rather, it represents money that could have been used for housing, job creation, healthcare, education, and safer communities. The NCC says the communities across the Cape Flats continue to face poverty, unemployment, crime, and underdevelopment. The Democratic Alliance has expressed grave concern over reports that the National Prosecuting Authority is negotiating a plea agreement with alleged corruption kingpin Vusimusi Khatmalala. The DA says if the reports are true, South Africans have reason to be alarmed. The party argues that such a deal could repeat what it calls the NPA's mistake in reaching a plea agreement with former Bosasa executive Angelo Agretsi. It says that that agreement failed to secure significant prosecutions linked to state capture allegations. And the party says South Africa cannot afford another outcome that undermines public confidence in the justice system. Recapping the top story on Radio 786 at this hour, President Cyril Ramaphosa says security forces are ready to deal with any attempts to destabilize the country as protests over illegal immigration are anticipated next week. That's the news for now. 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
5: Taking a look at your road this afternoon, there is a report, there is an update in the roadworks on the N1 outbound before the Tweed's Kloof. All lanes are open at this stage. Do expect no delays there on that road. Reports of congestion on the alternate north at N1 outbound ramp. Do expect some delays there. And there's reports of congestions on the N1 inbound ramp to Brighton. Do expect some delays there on that road. And there was an update earlier on the roadworks on the N7 northbound before Malibong, where the left lane is closed. Do expect some delays there. Do buckle up and keep a safe following distance.
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5: In Cape Town and its suburbs, tomorrow a sunny day is expected and will be accompanied by a southerly wind reaching speeds of up to 11 kilometers per hour. Temperatures should range from 12 to a high of 20 degrees.

0: It is the soundbite on Radio 786 100.4 FM, and I see the tongue twister is on the cards for today. I don't know how to feel about that, but Amirola Hesi, he's going to put us out of our misery, and he's going to, of course, show us how the professionals do the tongue twister. But before that, Tariq Salih, are you going to have a go at our tongue twister today?
1: I'll try.
0: You'll try. Okay. Tariq's going to try.
2: Assalamu alaikum, guys.
0: Wa alaikum salam.
2: How's everyone?
0: Alhamdulillah.
2: All is well. It's a very... Listeners can check the tongue twister first and foremost. The listeners can check the tongue twister on our WhatsApp status. It's
0: okay.
2: There, right? Get the kids involved. I see there's a couple of voice notes that are already coming in. So do check out our WhatsApp line, our WhatsApp status on 0786 10 11 12, and do send us your attempt on the tongue twister, and hopefully it's going to be an awesome one. But before we get to the tongue twister,
0: I hope so too. I'm nervous today. I don't know why. I feel anxious. It's because Tariq's here. Tariq has never heard me. You know, Tariq's used to just hearing me read news, you know, and I sound very, you know, collected. But Tariq has never heard me fumble.
2: Yeah.
0: I'll try my best for you, Tariq.
2: Inshallah. I don't know if it has to do with Bafana Bafana's win.
0: Okay.
2: But we having a very beautiful weather outside. Right.
0: Okay. Yes.
2: And a friend of mine was saying that, you know, if Canada wants to attempt, we can set the time for tonight, sometime, so that we can get it over and done with. You know. So
0: sounds like a gang fight.
2: So I hope everyone has been having an awesome day, more awesome day with Bafana Bafana's win, and we say congratulations to them for that one. And funny enough, when I told someone how I watched the match,
0: yeah,
2: they looked at me differently.
0: Just for context, I'm going to open up our staff group chat now. I'm not going to reveal too many details.
2: Yeah.
0: Right? I'm going to open up our staff group chat now.
2: Yes.
0: To the listeners of Radio 786, Hamidullah Hesi gave us the update in the real time in our staff group chat this morning. Very early this morning. That South Africa is through. 2 minutes to 5 o'clock, that message came through. Alhamdulillah.
2: So, the way I watched the match was, I woke up and the match was still on.
0: Okay.
2: And instead of getting up to actually go watch the match on TV, I used ChatGPT to watch the match.
0: You didn't watch the match.
2: Ask me how.
0: Hamidullah, you did not watch the match.
2: I didn't watch the match with my eyes, right? And I kept on asking ChatGPT to give me an update time to time on the match.
0: I've heard it all.
2: And it was on the last 6 minutes where I got to tune in to a radio station, and it was the longest 6 minutes of my life. And I was like, it's 3 minutes now. They mustn't equalize, because if they do, then... But it was very exciting, man. It was very awesome.
0: You were the first person in my life that I've come across that decided to... You can't even call it watching sports. You use ChatGPT for the World Cup, and then you still have the audacity to say you watched it.
2: Yeah, so that's how the match
0: innovative.
2: Quickest way to watch the match, laying on your side, or maybe get updates. But with that being said, let's go back to our Thursday tongue twist for today, where you can send us your voice notes on 0786 10 11 12, and today's one goes as follows.
0: Bismillahirrahmanirrahim.
2: When I first go a bit slow on it. Okay. Just for the listeners to get the sense of it. But we have it on our WhatsApp status, 0786 10 11 12. You can try it out. It goes as follows. The sixth sick sheikh's sixth sheep's sick. The sixth sick sheikh's sixth sheep is sick. Okay. The sixth sick sheikh's sixth. Wait. Wait.
0: Okay, we wait.
2: Listen carefully.
0: The professional is doing it.
2: The sixth secret. I think it's a mic. I mean, wait. Adjust the mic. Wait. I need to adjust the mic. Don't laugh. Come back.
0: The excuses.
2: There's the sixth sick sheikh's sixth. Wait.
1: I don't think I'll be able to handle
2: that, sir.
0: Sorry, I got helicopter out because of
2: the
0: you.
2: The sixth.
0: Oh my word.
2: Nurunis, I can try it.
0: Oh my god.
2: The sixth sick sheikh's sixth.
0: Call the SPCA.
2: I'm going to bite myself.
0: Call the SPCA.
2: I'm going to try it.
0: I'll give it a go. Okay.
2: Okay, let's go.
0: Wait.
2: The sixth Sikh Sheikh. The Sheikhs and Sikh.
0: Look here. Okay, I'm going to try. Bismillah. The sixth Sikh Sheikh's sixth. Okay, I get you. Alhamdulillah. Mm. The sixth sick sheikh's sixth sheep's sick. The sixth sick sheikh's sixth sheep's sick. This is hurting my brain. It's hurting my brain. The sixth sick sheikh's sixth sheep's sick. But firstly, we would like to say Mubarak to the sheikh for having so many sheep.
2: Yeah, Mubarak. Mashallah. But if you want to give one, it's fine.
0: But we also want to know, why is your sheep sick? The sixth one.
2: The sixth.
0: These are together.
2: The sixth.
0: Let's get serious now. Come on.
2: The sixth sick sheikh's sixth sheep sick.
0: Okay, one more time. We do it together. Okay.
2: Adieu.
0: One, two, three.
2: The sixth sick sheikh's sixth sheep's sick. I think it worked.
0: Okay. I feel like it was less embarrassing.
2: I think it was okay.
0: To our listeners, send us your answers.
2: Send us your answers.
0: WhatsApp line 07861111. I don't know. I'm gonna have a word with the producer. This is wrong.
2: So do let us in 07861111. The sixth Sikh Sheikh's sixth sheep is sick. Do let us in on our WhatsApp line 07861111. Send us those voice notes and let us in on how you attempt that tongue twister. Get the kids involved. I see the messages are coming in on the WhatsApp line 07861111.
0: Now, while we recover from that, we're gonna be moving on to some serious matters now. So the city of Cape Town is set to review its municipal spatial development framework and 8 district plans that guide that development, land use, as well as environmental decisions across the metro. Residents, property owners, and interested parties are encouraged to register on the city's spatial planning database by July 25th, 2026 to receive updates on the process. Now, the city says that the review will help shape future housing, infrastructure, public transport, and development priorities in communities across the metro. Now, Radio 786's Tashreeq Truebody spoke to the Deputy Mayor of Cape Town, Eddie Andrews, on the topic. Let's take a listen.
3: What exactly is this spatial development framework, and what does it really entail?
4: So, you know, often we see when there are buildings being built, or apartment blocks, or schools, or there are other areas where industries, manufacturing, these type of activities are being built in close proximity where you stay or where you have your own business. There's a document that guides that development. It's what I rename as the Spatial Bible, but it's actually called the Municipal Spatial Development Framework. And that document says to all of those who stay in Cape Town, who invest in Cape Town, or thinking about moving to Cape Town, how are we responding to the trends that we currently see? We know that there is always annually there's a population density increases, so the need for housing, for education, for the economic levers to be activated, it grows every single year. And this document says to the public, this is where we see the future growth of the city. These are the trends that we've observed, and we are now responding to those trends. And we engage with residents, we engage with businesses, and we definitely want the input into this document. So way before there's a building plan approved or a land use application approved, this document is the guiding framework for those applications that I've just mentioned.
3: What is contained in the current document?
4: It's not a decision-making document, it's a framework. And so as you rightly pointed out, that there are 8 planning districts across the city, and those 8 nodes covers the entire city. This document does not take away rights, it does not assign rights. And so when there's an application received by the city for development, that's of course what triggers the public participation. So yes, that is not this conversation right now, but what we are asking the public to participate in the review of the document and register on the portal before the 25th of July, so you can also have your say in the drafting of this very important document.
3: Let me put it this way. A document like this, of course, would be sensitive to things such as, general spatial planning, the future housing infrastructure, public transport, etc. When one considers that matrix of areas against the backdrop of, let's say, the very controversial plans by the City of Cape Town to construct a social housing project in the Rondebosch East, just off Kromboom Road, there are people, I think, that are a little bit misguided in their understanding about social housing. But not that withstanding, there are some legitimate concerns that some residents are raising about, how do you put down so many people to live in a space like that when already there is only just one or two lanes out of that area. There's very little to no movement for traffic. There are concerns about schooling, whether there's enough schools, etc. That there are conflictual deliverables or areas of service delivery that cannot be met because you have so many more people that are living in that area space. How does a document like that square up against what we now know could be the case in the Rondebosch East?
4: So that document that we refer to, the municipal spatial framework, it guides in terms of this stretch over here, these nodes that are clustered together, these are residential nodes. So when there are future applications received to build homes in a particular area, then of course then a building plan application or a land use application is received, and that is when the public is participated with. But more importantly, that is when all the necessary impact assessments are being considered. Traffic, heritage, environmental impact assessment is to understand, do we have the necessary infrastructure capacity available to accommodate the development? So what you see currently there may not be the final product. If the assessment says that we need to widen the road, we need to increase the energy supply to this area, then that, of course, will be part of the conditions of approval. And I would ask that the Rondebosch East residents, that they maybe just, when their public engagement is next time, that they also ask those questions in terms of what are the conditions of approval. Because the land that you're referring to, the M5, from a spatial planning and a spatial logic perspective, it is well located. It is near the highways and the byways. It is near amenities, and there's a need to develop additional housing opportunities within those areas. And often the concern that I've picked up is that the misconception is that, there are people from outside of my community coming into my community, which is not necessarily true, because we're trying to respond to a need within a particular area, not limited to, but including that. So anyone who meets the criteria most certainly can make application for that housing opportunity.
3: When you look, for instance, at a plan like this, right, that seeks to drive equitable and integrated development, that is seeking, for instance, to have a greater efficient use of land and infrastructure, that also deals with planning for economic growth and improvement of access to opportunities, that sometimes meeting one goal

0: So there, we must not lose sight that these individuals that we are catering for now, in terms of those who qualify, these are our service people. These are policemen, our education and government workers that can't necessarily afford a fully bonded property in an area where they want to reside and don't qualify for free housing opportunity. So that's the caliber of individual that you definitely will be receiving in your area, notwithstanding that we will still have the infrastructure capacity. And of course, that assessments are underway as we speak. With regards to the Gatesville matter, so I haven't received a recent update there, but initially when I engaged with this matter, the discussions were that the development won't go ahead in terms of the parking area. None of the sports fields should be lost. There must be an engagement with the municipal management committee for the sports fields over there, and then once they've all agreed, then they can proceed. But no code must not have access to a field, and the parking lot is what is required to be reconfigured, whether it's a sort of a single story or whether it's a multiple story parking lot. So that's the parking requirements for the hospital, and that's the negotiation that is now, of course, with the sports management facility over there. But it's not that the entire site would now be lost. The sports facility, that's not something that the city would necessarily support, but there are negotiations underway with those sports users over there.
1: And that was the Deputy Mayor of Cape Town, Eddie Andrews, speaking to Radio 786 on the Municipal Spatial Development Framework and how the city plans to approach it. We are now going to be taking a quick ad break, and then thereafter, Maher Zain with Assalamu Alaikum.
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4: Hello, ek is Alan Wendy, Premier van die Weskaap. 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Dankie aan elke inwoner dat jy deel is van die Weskaapse story. Saam kry ons dit gedoen vir jou.
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0: As the sacred month of Muharram ushers in a new Islamic year, it brings with it a message of renewal and reflection from the sacrifice at Karbala, a timeless example of courage and unwavering faith, to the many reminders of Allah's mercy and protection throughout the prophetic history. May this Muharram inspire us to remain steadfast and place our trust in Allah, the Almighty. 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
2: In the headlines, President Cyril Ramaphosa says security forces are ready to deal with any attempts to destabilize the country as protests over illegal immigration are anticipated next week. He has also asserted that the claims that foreign labor is growing because of South Africa's labor laws are archaic. And he was responding to a question from the Freedom Front Plus's Hendrik van den Berg in the National Council of Provinces. The National Cadet Congress says that the recent findings of the Auditor General's Municipalities Report has revealed the importance of accountability and transparency for good governance. The party has raised concerns following recent audit outcomes involving the city of Cape Town. The DA has expressed a grave concern over the National Prosecuting Authority negotiating a plea agreement with alleged corruption kingpin Vusimusi Katmalala. The party argues that such a deal could repeat what it calls the NPA's mistake in reaching a plea agreement with former BOSASA executive Angelo Agretsi. That's the newsmaking headlines at this hour. More follows at 8.

0: 31 minutes after 5 o'clock, and you are tuned into the Soundbite on 100.4 FM. And it is Tongue Twister Tuesday. And, yeah, our producer really wanted to end.
1: End with a bang.
0: End with a bang. Right, but before we get into the Tongue Twister, I just want to go through some of the messages on the WhatsApp line, 0786101112. So remember, just before 5 o'clock, we were having this conversation around, you know, the Department of Social Development underspending by 4.8 billion rand,
1: yes.
0: Where the grants are concerned. And the question that I posed was, would you rather feel comfortable with SASSA underspending 4.8 billion rand, knowing that the money is safe, or 4.8 billion rand being unaccounted for? So we know why there is 4.8 billion rand. The money is safe.
1: Yeah.
0: What would you prefer? 0786101112 is the WhatsApp number. I got a message from Sister Aisha. Says, Assalamu alaikum, wa alaikum salam. The money goes into their pockets for raises, etc. And of course, fraud. So that's a message coming through from her on the WhatsApp line. Yeah, look. To be a South African, you know, I think one of our trigger words, it's not even a trigger word anymore. It's part of the vocabulary. We are so unfazed by corruption, and I think that is so problematic. We don't even get angry about it anymore because it's just an expected norm that happens, you know?
1: Yeah, it's like one of those things.
0: We're so numb to it, and this is wrong, you know? Corruption should not be tolerated. Corruption, there's nothing good about corruption. In any way. But yeah, you can send me your thoughts on that. 0786101112. We do still have a couple of minutes left before we end the program. But it is Thursday Tongue Twister.
1: Mm-hmm.
0: Hamidullah.
1: Yes.
0: This Tongue Twister has me in a pickle, eh? I'm telling you.
1: So the Tongue Twister for today, which you can check out on our WhatsApp line, WhatsApp status rather, on 0786101112. The sixth sheep is sick. I think I did it this.
0: The six sheep sick. Ha!
1: Yes.
0: You mustn't
1: yes.
0: overcomplicate. You must just say it.
1: The six
0: sheep sick.
1: Yes. So we had a couple of voice notes. Sister Rukshana Muhammad sent us a voice note. Let's take a listen to what she had to say.
2: Six sheep sick.
0: Okay.
1: No?
0: Okay.
1: Play it again.
0: Are we omitting words?
2: Six sheep sick.
1: The sheikh is somewhat sick.
0: No, she didn't put the apostrophe by sheep, so it sounded like it translates differently.
1: Okay. So, Sister Zureya sent us a message on our WhatsApp line, 0716111112, responding to the Thursday Tongue Twister, and the answer was 100%.
0: Unacceptable. Unacceptable behavior.
1: 100% was the answer. But Sister Shamila did send us a voice note. Let's take a listen to what she had to say.
3: Assalamu alaikum. The sixth sheep sick.
1: Huh? Okay, can you run it again?
3: Assalamu alaikum.
1: Wa alaikum salam.
3: The sixth sheep sick.
1: I don't know how to feel about that one. It's a very great attempt, I must say.
0: I think she did well.
1: She did very well. I think we'll give her about, I would say, 7 stars.
0: Okay. Let's
1: give 7 stars.
0: Give seven stars.
1: Yeah, give 7 stars for that one.
0: Okay, Tariq's going to play it on 1.5
1: yeah.
0: speed.
1: Let's see how it sounds.
0: Let's go. Okay,
1: Tariq,
0: let us know.
3: Assalamu alaikum.
0: The
3: sixth sheep sick.
1: Still sounds low.
0: And if you
1: play
0: on times 2 speed?
1: Okay.
3: Assalamu alaikum. The sixth sheep sick.
0: That sounds more like
1: it.
0: That sounds like the other time it was supposed to sound. You know what I'm saying?
1: Sounds more like it.
0: That's by the way, if that's how you're supposed to. That's a speed.
1: That's a speed that we're planning or we want for the Tongue Twister.
0: Tariq, you know, don't want to attempt? Okay. Tariq's going to attempt. Okay. Bismillah ar-Rahman ar-Rahim, Tariq.
4: Bismillah. The six sheep.
0: One more time. Okay, we'll give you 3 chances.
1: Try it again.
4: Okay. The six sheep sick.
0: Can you see why we stumbled? Yeah. That was tough. That was a tough tongue twister.
1: He tried his best. Shukran to Torek. That's Torek's attempt on the tongue twister. But shukran so much to the listeners that did engage with the tongue twister. Don't forget that we are also calling on all high schools. If your learners have what it takes to be crowned champions of the Radio 786's Ultimate High School Challenge of 2026, to enter your school into this exciting academic quiz and stand a chance to win 20,000 rands cash for your school with fantastic prizes for runner-ups and participating learners. 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Inshallah, Ameen.
0: The time now is 5:37. We are 3 minutes away from concluding.
1: Yes.
0: But unfortunately... I have to be the bearer of some sad news, but I am not going to break that sad news. I'm going to let Hamidullah do it. So our listeners are not angry with me, they can be angry with you.
1: As Nurissa says, we have to break, you know, the bad news. Not bad news in a sense. It's just quite sad news that yeah, next week the listeners won't be hearing me on the soundbite because, wait, before you throw your radio to the side, I'm on leave. I'm just on leave.
0: So inshallah,
1: I'll be on a bit of a break. Inshallah,
0: Ameen. Well deserved.
1: But yes, alhamdulillah.
0: Well deserved.
1: Yes, we should be returning and having a conversation with the listeners at on the 6th of July. Inshallah,
0: the sixth.
1: Yes.
0: Okay. Inshallah.
1: So next week, from the 29th to the 2nd of the 29th of June, obviously, to the 2nd of July, I won't be around. But Nurunisa will be here to keep you company and obviously give you the good laughs and all the tongue twisters and Islamic trivia and also the brain teasers where she tickles your brain cells. Do get the kids involved and do... I want to maybe... If Uncle Shafiq is listening...
0: Okay.
1: I want Uncle Shafiq to try his best to attempt the tongue twisters and brain teasers on my behalf.
0: Okay.
1: Uncle Shafiq,
0: as your lawyer.
1: Yes,
0: he
1: as
0: must
1: my
0: defend
1: lawyer,
0: you.
1: Can he be here, inshallah? I'll give him a call so that he can give his best attempt, and then when I come back I shall rate his attempts, inshallah.
0: Allah.
1: I mean. But yes.
0: So don't worry. Shukran. To our listeners, Hamidullah will be taking a well deserved break, inshallah, and we do hope that he does enjoy his time off. He works very, very hard behind the scenes, inshallah, and I bet that when he comes back, he's going to put me through all of the tests with these brain teasers, because he probably is going to assume that I took it easy. And that laugh in the background says it all. But inshallah, we do wish him well. I will be still holding the fort, inshallah, next week. And we wish Hamidullah all of the very best, inshallah. On behalf of the Soundbite team, we wish everyone a Jummah Mubarak, and if you are on your way to a Muharram program this evening, inshallah, may it be of absolute benefit to you, inshallah, Ameen. On behalf of the team, have a safe weekend, and I will be catching you next week, same time, same place. On behalf of the team again, assalamu alaikum wa rahmatullahi wa barakatuh.
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9: Verily, in the killing of Hussein, there is a fire that burns in the hearts of believers which never subsides. The genocide in Gaza, counteracted by the steadfast resistance in Iran and Lebanon, finds a tumultuous world drawing immense inspiration from Imam Hussein alayhi salam's immortal stand against tyranny. Join the Ahlul Bayt Mosque on the corner of Artery and the Vet Roads, Artery, in its 10-night Muharram program from the 16th of June to the 26th of June every night at 7 p.m. led by Sheikh Maysam Sadiq from Iran under the theme Karbala Lives, Resistance, Dignity and the Struggle Against Oppression.
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4: Verily, in the killing of Hussein, there is a fire that burns in the hearts of believers which never subsides. The genocide in Gaza, counteracted by the steadfast resistance in Iran and Lebanon, finds a tumultuous world drawing immense inspiration from Imam Hussein alayhi salam's immortal stand against tyranny. Join the Ahlul Bayt Mosque on the corner of Artery and the Vet Roads, Artery, in its 10-night Muharram program from the 16th of June to the 26th of June, every night at 7 p.m., led by Sheikh Maysam Sadiq from Iran, under the theme Karbala Lives, Resistance, Dignity, and the Struggle Against Oppression.
0: As the sacred month of Muharram ushers in a new Islamic year, it brings with it a message of renewal and reflection from the sacrifice at Karbala, a timeless example of courage and unwavering faith, to the many reminders of Allah's mercy and protection throughout the prophetic history. May this Muharram inspire us to remain steadfast and place our trust in Allah the Almighty. Muharram 1448, Radio 786, Hear the Difference.

Assalamu alaikum wa rahmatullahi wa barakatuh. Ukthula magube nani nonke. Welcome to Evening Insights on Radio 786 100.4 FM. I'm Aisha Mkanazi and I will be in your company until just before 9 p.m. inshallah. And it's Thursday the 25th of June 2026. And here is what to expect on Evening Insight tonight. We have consumer finances, wherein we look at very important issues. Now, for many men, the expectation to be the primary provider remains a powerful measure of success and self-worth. Yet in an increasingly challenging economic environment, those expectations can create immense pressure, leading some into debt, anxiety, and silence. In this consumer finance segment, we explore the financial and emotional costs of the breadwinner. We also unpack the relationship between debt and mental health and discuss healthier approaches to financial responsibility in modern South Africa. And also do remember that at 7 we have Isha, and then shortly after we have the Dhikr broadcast, where tonight we cross over to a beautiful Dhikr rendition that will prelude our Laylatul Ashura program at Ahlul Bayt Mosque. Shortly after, we head on to the program where we cross over for the night of Ashura program at Ahlul Bayt Mosque. All that and more here on Radio 786 100.4 FM. And remember, dear listeners, that we love to hear from you. So do send us those WhatsApp texts on 078-610-1112. 078-610-1112.

0: You are still tuned into Radio 786 100.4 FM. And now for generations, many men have been taught that their value lies in their ability to provide. The image of the strong breadwinner has shaped identities, influenced life decisions, and often determined how men measure success and self-worth. But in an economy marked by rising living costs, high unemployment, mounting debt, and increasing financial uncertainty, many South African men are finding it impossible to live up to that expectation. Now, as Men's Health Awareness Month draws attention to the challenges men face, a growing conversation is emerging around the emotional and psychological toll of financial pressure. Is the traditional breadwinner model still realistic today? How does debt affect a man's sense of identity? And what happens when financial struggles are suffered in silence? To help us unpack the relationship between money, masculinity, debt, and mental health, we're joined by consumer financial expert Samantha Moyana. Samantha, good evening and welcome to Evening Insights.
1: Good evening, Aisha. Thank you so much for the opportunity.
0: Samantha, you know, we hear the term breadwinner. What does it traditionally mean? And why has this idea become so deeply tied to masculinity?
1: You know, breadwinner is known as someone that has to see to the household expenses or anything related to finances in the household, especially if you are the person that's working. You know, there is usually certain individuals that take over that role. Not everyone that is employed in that household see to everything, so that they usually identify one person as the breadwinner.
0: And in that, do you think many South African men still measure their worth primarily by their ability to provide financially in their homes?
1: Yes, to be honest with you, it's still seen in that way. So many men are still believing in that way, and also society as well. You know, men has always carried that title that since you're the man of the house, therefore a lot of expenses should be on your shoulders.
0: And how much of the pressure men experience today comes, you know, from society, and how much comes from their very own expectations?
1: You know, a lot comes from society because people will look into what's currently happening and add their own opinions when it comes to one's behavior and the expectations that they expect from men, even their families as well, because you are the father of the house. So if you want us to actually respect you more, you need to also show in terms of expenses or financially, you need to take care of us and prove yourself or your worth.
0: Is this concept rooted in, you know, the man having to provide as a means of, you know, protecting? Or is it just, you know, a man must provide and therefore based on providing, then it's like we'll respect you when you provide, and when you don't provide, you know, you're not a man?
1: Yes, to be honest, you know, people nowadays are provided or given that respect if you are employed. You know, for example, for some family members, when it's certain holidays, and then maybe they have, for example, two sons, the one is employed, the other one is not employed. Whether the one that's unemployed is the eldest, he will not get as much respect compared to the one that's actually providing financially, you know? And that has really killed or destroyed a lot of men out there because they are not being acknowledged because of their financial status.
0: And in this, I also sense like a huge emotional consequence, you know, as a result of this. And perhaps can you, you know, tell us a bit of this, you know, emotionally, the burden it brings upon a man, you know, if they somehow are in some kind of financial crisis.
1: You know, the emotion that comes with it is mental health, you know. So many men are struggling because of mental health, depression. They are also, for example, shame. You know, you're afraid to tell your family members that maybe you are overloaded with so much expectation financially. It causes them to also have anxiety as well. So it's really, really affecting a lot of them. And many are also not speaking out with regards to it in order to get the assistance.
0: And also speaking about, you know, speaking out and actually, you know, being open about the fact that you are a man and, you know, are currently facing a financial crisis. Why is financial hardship in this often, you know, accompanied by shame and also silence itself?
1: You know, people fear to be judged, fear to be undermined as well, hence why they find themselves in this financial shame, unable to speak out or to seek the help and the assistance because they fear to be embarrassed as well.
0: And part of the many financial troubles one can find themselves in is, you know, debt. And, you know, when we discuss debt, we often speak about it in terms of, you know, it's just a numbers problem. But how often do you see, you know, debt becoming a mental and emotional burden as well?
1: You know, when we, for example, for me as a debt counselor, when you see someone seeking for assistance, especially men, you would see that it's no longer also a financial burden, but it's also affecting them emotionally. It's a lot that they actually have on their shoulder. They've become so overwhelmed because remember, so many people are living off unsecured debt. That would be your credit card. That would be your overdraft. Those debt are revolving, you know, and always one has to chip into that in order to see to the daily living expenses. So when one tend to become so overwhelmed with it, they end up maybe some seeking assistance or unable to even, like I've mentioned, to speak out or ask for that help. But it usually does take a toll on people because remember, if you don't have money, you're not going to be happy. Already when you do your budget before you get paid, that okay, the money that's going to come in is already not mine anymore. That puts a lot of financial or emotional strain into one's behavior and in so many ways on how they should react to it.
0: And in that, you know, for our listeners, what warning signs, you know, actually suggest that, you know, financial stress is starting to affect a person's mental health and overall, you know, well-being?

0: also another awareness as well. When you're defaulting in certain payments, or when you're living, when you're taking one debt in order to cover the other debt.
1: And, you know, in that, how is, you know, the current economic climate, you know, featuring, especially with the rising cost of food, transport, electricity and housing? And also, how does it change the conversation around, you know, being a provider?
0: You know, the current economic status has really is also a contributing factor as to why so many people today are in debt, you know, and also with the stagnant income, that is also another contributing factor. People are not really applying for debt because they want to, it's because the circumstances is forcing them to find themselves in that situation, you know, and the rising cost. Remember, if you do that budget that, for example, per month, you'll be spending 1.5 on groceries, with the inflation rising, you end up spending more than that. And that is not what you've actually budgeted for as well. So that is also another contributing factor.
1: Is it also fair to expect one income to, you know, also sustain an entire household in today's economy?
0: To be honest, no. You know, one income is not suffice, especially if you have so many people to see to, if you have children, and some people even take care of extended families. So one income is not really enough. People are financially overstretched as well, and they're already living to the lowest they can.
1: You know, research suggests that many men use credit to bridge this gap, you know, between what they earn and what they feel they should provide. Why is this such, you know, a dangerous circle?
0: You know, as I've mentioned, that you'd find so many men living off revolving credit, which would be your overdraft, which would be the credit card, in order to cover certain expenses. And that can be quite dangerous, because that tends to become a cycle, and it becomes so difficult for one to get off. Because remember, a revolving credit facility, you end up owing more than what you actually borrowed.
1: And also, how do store accounts, you know, credit cards and even personal loans create the illusion that someone is coping financially when they're actually, you know, sinking very deep into debt?
0: Yes, it does actually create that illusion, because when you go to that store, it is accessible to get those clothing. You can use your credit card to cover certain expenses. Then one would see you that, oh, this person is actually okay financially, not knowing that they are living off credit to order to sustain for the whole month, and to see to their monthly expenses, was the salaries are not suffice anymore.
1: And also, at what point does borrowing, you know, money to maintain a lifestyle become financially unsustainable? Because most people think, you know what, I'm in a bit of a problem right now. Let me just, you know, borrow money and then I'll fix there and there. At the end of the month, I'll pay it back. And then they pay it back. And then there's a gap, you know, in the salary. Then all of a sudden, it goes back again into being a cycle.
0: You know, it is. It does happen that so many people find themselves into a financial cycle, because you take out a debt in order to cover certain debt, or maybe you take out credit thinking that you'll be able to afford to pay it. Yes, you can be. Maybe you are able to pay it for the first 2 months, and then something else arises which will force you or result to you taking out another more debt. In that way, you're unable to afford to pay the credit that you are provided with, and in that sense, you end up defaulting in some payments in order to cover the other, and then it becomes a cycle, and then it becomes unmanageable as well.
1: And do you also find that, you know, men tend to seek, you know, help later than women when, you know, a financial problem arises?
0: Yes, to be honest, because most men fear to be judged. Most men take long to actually seek the assistance. They don't speak out, compared to women. We are known for people that speak, you know, even though you're not maybe reaching out for help through a debt counseling or financial advisor, but we also tend to maybe discuss a close family member or friend, someone who can actually guide you and give you steps. So it takes really long for men to seek the assistance.
1: And also, what are some of, you know, common

0: mistakes, you know, people make when trying to manage financial pressure on their own?
1: You know, one of the common mistakes is not 100% budgeting, because even when you do, you end up not sticking or being disciplined to stick into the budget that you've actually set. People also sometimes are not willing to even also downgrade and cut out certain expenses. Well, as much as you are financially overstretched, but if you can take some time and evaluate your budget, there are certain things that you can be able to live without, you know. But it takes a while for people to really actually realize that, because we as humans, we do tend to have certain habits that are costing us financially.
0: And also in that, how can couples and families, you know, create healthier conversations around money so that the burden doesn't fall entirely on that one person in the family?
1: You know, it's openness. As much as maybe the one that's actually drowning is not the one speaking out, but for you on the other side who can actually see, create that openness within the relationship, and then discuss how can you guys help one another. Because really, this thing of tossing every expenses or a lot of burden into one person is really also not fair, especially if you are able to help, you know.
0: Do you feel that we need more financial literacy, you know, to assist people? And also in that, perhaps can you elaborate on, you know, what role does financial literacy play, you know, especially in such an economic state that we are in as South Africans?
1: You know, at this point in time, I feel like financial awareness is known out there. You know, as we are doing now, we're discussing that newspapers, technology is so advanced that you can just type on the internet on your phone, seek advice, and you get everything. You know, it's entirely up to the next person if whether they need it or not, because we can be speaking about this on now in the radio station, and then one can choose to change to a different channel where music is playing, you know. So it's entirely up to a person that, do you really want to hear this out, you know, because so many people are being educated about it, and financial literacy is really important. People think this is something that can be self-taught, which it is, but not everyone has got that wisdom. So sometimes the simplest tip or advice that we do or discuss or give to people can really, or has helped so many other people out there, because things can happen that you unaware or not know what to do about it.
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1: As the sacred month of Muharram ushers in a new Islamic year, it brings with it a message of renewal and reflection from the sacrifice at Karbala, a timeless example of courage and unwavering faith, to the many reminders of Allah's mercy and protection throughout the prophetic history. May this Muharram inspire us to remain steadfast and place our trust in Allah, the Almighty. Muharram, 1448, Radio 786, hear the difference.

0: You are still tuned into Radio 786 100.4 FM. Now, before the break, we were chatting with financial expert Samantha Moyana about, you know, the many things that happen around mental health and finance, especially with men, right? The struggles that they face and the silence that they continue to have when facing financial struggle. And with that said, Samantha, earlier on you said that, you know, financial literacy is there. It's out there. And perhaps where do people go wrong? You know, where is this gap between them actually applying, you know, the financial literacy knowledge that they have?
1: You know, it comes to when someone hasn't really realized that they need financial assistance, or they need the financial expert to assist, you know, and also someone not acknowledging that I'm actually over indebted, I'm unable to manage my finances. So as an individual, when you do get to the point of acknowledging that I am over indebted, I'm struggling financially, then you see the need to take the next step and seek the assistance.
0: And also in that, I want to ask, for someone who's listening right now, who feels overwhelmed by debt, but is too embarrassed to ask for help, what should they do? But perhaps can you give us practical steps, you know, to dealing with this?
1: You know, there's no need to feel embarrassed. And also there's no need to also inform your family members or your peers if maybe you fear being judged and you're going to be embarrassed. You can always seek the assistance on the side when you have time, because now you can always communicate. The methods of communicating with either debt counsel or financial advisors has been made easy. You can either opt for maybe communicating via email or WhatsApp, and you can get the help that you need. If maybe you fear that if you speak on the phone, someone may have actually or will eavesdrop the conversation that you're currently having. So it is really important as an individual to acknowledge that I'm actually struggling, and then take the step to seek the assistance, because being afraid will not take away the situation that you are currently faced up with.
0: And perhaps also, you know, I want us to go into, you know, mental health a bit. Now, in that, how can families, you know, actually have the hard conversation of, you know, the father has a lot on his plate and he's struggling. And perhaps how does he express himself?
1: You know, men, it's really hard because not all men do speak out. It's also not always easy to get something out of them. You know, you as much as you can ask and create that platform for them to be open, it's entirely up to them if they really want to be open or not. But it is really important as a family to also take over certain expenses. If you're seeing that maybe the breadwinner, which is the dad at home, is currently struggling, and you as maybe the child or the mother, you are working, take over certain expenses and say, no, it's fine, let me see to this. Don't make it known to them that we know that you are struggling, because maybe that also can damage their ego. There are other ways that you can be able to assist without making them aware that we can actually see that you're struggling. Unless that individual is someone that you can be open with and communicate, that to even be better for that person as well.
0: And also to move it a bit further, what can we, you know, in our communities do to create that safe space where men can openly speak about their financial struggles?
1: You know, the people have to also have those awareness days, especially like maybe like there was Father's Day the other day. Maybe have the awareness that you can always speak out. Happy Father's Day to maybe some fathers who are also maybe suffering or due to mental health, due to finances. This is what you can do. We are here for you. Create a help group, you know, where you can just always encourage people and not to make them feel less of themselves or emasculate.
0: And also in that, perhaps I want to check with you, if you carry this financial stress for a prolonged period, how can it impact you and your family and ultimately, you know, impact your community?
1: You know, it can impact you in so many ways because remember, firstly, you're not, if you are usually a happy, jolly person, your energy will shift, you know, your behavior also change. You just be a more moody person, maybe tend to isolate yourself as well. It can also affect you at work because maybe you end up having so many migraines, headaches, sleepless nights. Then you start not maybe going to work, which is going to affect your productivity as work as well. And for some people, that can also affect their earnings. And in terms of maybe the community as well, you wouldn't want to be seen around other people because, you know, men, so many men are also pressured because, okay, I have friends driving these cars, wearing this certain clothing. Now you are going to be feeling more ashamed to be seen in society because you cannot afford those expensive clothes that maybe men within your age group are wearing.
0: And in that, perhaps can you give, you know, advice on practical daily habits men can adopt, you know, to actually protect their mental health while working through their financial challenges?
1: It's to just seek for help if you are struggling, if you may be afraid to speak to your family members, as I've mentioned before. Use internet as your friend, you know, Google everything. There's certain other platforms that you can watch videos that can educate you, give you so many tips, you know. You shouldn't maybe suffer internally and then which is really going to affect you. So it's always good for one just to seek the assistance and listen into any videos, educate yourself, and then you can decide on what you want to do.
0: And in that, can overworking also be a sign that someone is struggling mentally?
1: Yes, it can be, you know, because now you just want to avoid being around so many people. So now you're going to be overworking yourself, burn out. So maybe some people overwork because they're actually struggling financially. So let me just work extra hours in order to make that extra money to see to other expenses that I'm faced up with.
0: One of our listeners says, never buy on credit, never lend nor borrow, stay without anything that you cannot afford and save up for whatever you need. Live a simple life.
1: Mm-hmm. That is actually true.
0: True indeed. And in that, I also want to ask here, I want us to speak about recovery. Can recovering financially also help someone recover emotionally, or are they two separate journeys?
1: No, they're actually combined because remember, if you're not okay financially, it also affects you emotionally. So when you see yourself that, oh my word, I have maybe 2 months left to finish that loan on that debt, it makes you more excited. Your mood changes because now you know that there's certain burden that's going to be lifted from your shoulder. It does really work together. And maybe your behavior, if you were a moody person, you're going to be more happier because you are debt free, you know. That financial strain that you have been going through maybe for those 2-3 years that you've been paying for that debt is soon going to end. So it really, really does change one's emotion or our well-being and behavior.
0: And also one of our listeners is asking, how can men rebuild confidence after losing a job or a business?
1: You know, regaining confidence is to acknowledge that, okay, a mistake happened because you can lose your job or business because of certain reasons. Acknowledge that, okay, that was a mistake, or maybe I've learned from this lesson. What can I actually do better, you know? So when you do end up recovering, you try not to do the same mistakes that you have made. You try also to learn from what has currently happened within your life and use it as a lesson to be a better person.
0: And can also setting small achievable goals improve, you know, overall well-being and financial state?
1: Yes, definitely. It is important as an individual to have goals, be it short-term, long-term. That also makes you be excited that you're working towards something. You have something to look up to, you know, to look forward to. So it's really important to set goals for yourself and to see how determined can you be to reach those goals and make them possible. So it is really start buying small. And in that way, you can make a long-term goals. And it also makes you more excited because sometimes people say, you know, I'm working, but I don't know what I'm working for. So if you set certain goals for yourself, you really have something that you want to keep up or to meet at the end of the day.
0: Mm. And then also, do you think society needs to redefine what it means to be successful in today's life?
1: You know, it should be really within yourself because we cannot change how society thinks or what have been said out there because social media has really put so many people under pressure. So you as an individual, you need to know what you want in life and that you're not going to allow any societal pressure to change you or force you to be in situations or circumstances that you're not intending to be in, you know? So you really need to know yourself and be true to yourself and try not to allow your surroundings to make you feel less of who you are. Because at the end of the day, be happy that you can sleep at night. You don't have any debt that you are running away from or you're not living off debt in order to keep up with the society and the pressure that's going on out there.
0: And also in that, because we are still in Youth Month, what advice would you give to a young man who feels like, you know what, my life is just falling behind because I have this financial situation and, you know, the social media and then there's peer pressure. It's just so much. And there's also like family pressure itself, you know, as you said earlier on, that respect is based on, you know, how much you earn at times. And also in that, it's like you are young. You also want to get ahead. So all of those become stress factors which do affect a young person's mental health. Now, I want to ask from you, what advice would you give them?
1: You know, as a young person, you need to look within your surroundings or your living circumstances and then learn to see that, okay, as much as I look up to certain individuals, this is where I want to see myself too. Set those certain goals, but don't let your surroundings pressure you. Finding yourself now, finding yourself maybe you applying for credit because you want to keep up with the trends that's going on out there. Live according to your means and what you can afford, but set those goals. As an individual, you need to also seek good for yourself or wish well upon yourself. So at least when you have those certain goals, you can work towards them, that as much as I cannot afford or be where I want to be, but this is what I'm working towards. I think that's the best way that can really help a young person out there, instead of maybe feeling pressured. Because remember, your circumstances is not the same as maybe your friend or your neighbors.
0: And in that, what is that one misconception about men's mental health that you wish society would just let go of?
1: You know, that men don't cry, you know, because me, I'm Zulu, so they usually say indoda ayikhali. That is one misconception that they do say to men, that men don't cry. Hence why so many men are dying inside, because they have already said that, why as a man are you crying? Yet as if maybe they don't have feelings or they shouldn't cry, you know? That is why so many of them are not speaking out or seeking the assistance, because they feel embarrassed of being judged.
0: Thank you very much, Samantha, for joining us and, you know, sharing your wisdom with us. And I really hope that, you know, our listeners take note and, you know, go out there and implement the change.
1: Yes, true.
0: Do have a lovely rest of your evening, Samantha.
1: Thank you so much for the opportunity.
0: That was Samantha Moyana, a financial expert, telling us more about, you know, the three things that have become issues in society. That is money, masculinity, debt. And it has definitely an impact on mental health, especially with men who often, you know, stay silent even when things go wrong. With that said, do continue to stay with Radio 786 100.4 FM as we go for Isha, and shortly after we have a Zikr broadcast.
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6: We are here on the ground with Penny Appeal organizations in Gaza.
7: Verily, in the killing of Hussein, there is a fire that burns in the hearts of believers which never subsides. The genocide in Gaza, counteracted by the steadfast resistance in Iran and Lebanon, finds a tumultuous world drawing immense inspiration from Imam Hussein alayhi salam's immortal stand against tyranny. Join the Ahlul Bayt Mosque on the corner of Artery and the Vet Roads Artery in its 10-night Muharram program from the 16th of June to the 26th of June, every night at 7 p.m., led by Sheikh Maysam Sadiq from Iran, under the theme Karbala Lives, Resistance, Dignity, and the Struggle Against Oppression.
2: As the sacred month of Muharram ushers in a new Islamic year, it brings with it a message of renewal and reflection from the sacrifice at Karbala, a timeless example of courage and unwavering faith, to the many reminders of Allah's mercy and protection throughout the prophetic history. May this Muharram inspire us to remain steadfast and place our trust in Allah, the Almighty. Muharram, 1448, Radio 786, hear the difference.
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0: That was a beautiful Dhikr rendition indeed, right here on Radio 786. We'll be shortly crossing over to Khadija Davids with the news round up at 8. And thereafter, stay tuned because we will also cross over to the team at the Ahlul Bayt Mosque bringing us the Night of Ashura program. So stay tuned right here on Radio 786.
1: As the sacred month of Muharram ushers in a new Islamic year, it brings with it a message of renewal and reflection. From the sacrifice at Karbala, a timeless example of courage and unwavering faith, to the many reminders of Allah's mercy and protection throughout the prophetic history, may this Muharram inspire us to remain steadfast and place our trust in Allah, the Almighty. Muharram, 1448, Radio 786, hear the difference.

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2: Assalamu alaikum and good evening. I am Khadija Davids with today's news roundup. Self-confessed fraudster Vusimusi Katmandala will have to wait until next week to learn whether his plea deal will be approved. This as a Pretoria magistrate has reserved judgment on the proposed plea and sentencing agreement. Mandala pleaded guilty to fraud, corruption and money laundering in the Specialised Commercial Crimes Court this morning. The agreement was negotiated with the NPA's Investigating Directorate Against Corruption over 2 months. It proposes a 15-year prison sentence with 7 years suspended. If approved, Matlala will serve an effective 8 years behind bars. He has agreed to become a state witness against his co-accused. The suspended portion of the sentence depends on him cooperating with investigators and staying out of trouble. The magistrate said that he is not yet satisfied that the proposed sentence is a just one. Both the state and defense have been ordered to submit full judgments of cases they relied on by tomorrow. The matter was postponed to Wednesday for a final ruling. The case centers on a controversial South African Police Service Health Services contract awarded to Matlala's company, Medicare 24 Chwane District. Matlala remains in custody at the CMAX section of Hosimampuru II prison. A self-proclaimed police source, Tumelo Nkoo, has told the Madlanga Commission of Inquiry about his role in a major drug bust in Edenton, south of Johannesburg, in 2021. It relates to the seizure of more than 700 kilograms of cocaine. The operation has come under scrutiny amid allegations surrounding the handling of the crime scene and the conduct of law enforcement officials. Nkoo alleges that he had provided information about a truck transporting cocaine from Durban. He says he shared the tip-off with Gauteng Traffic Police Inspector Sam Mashaba, while Nkoo insisted that his actions were aimed at assisting authorities in intercepting the drug shipment. Commissioner Sisi Baloyi questioned why he was present at the scene of the bust. She has also challenged Nkoo's description of his involvement in law enforcement investigations. President Cyril Ramaphosa says security forces are ready to deal with any attempts to destabilize the country as protests over illegal immigration are anticipated next week. Addressing the National Council of Provinces, President Ramaphosa noted that government is determined to ensure that next Tuesday is a normal day that will allow people to go about their business without disruption. Political analyst Angelo Fick notes that South Africans must have some faith in government's preparations for the June 30th demonstrations.
3: It's going to be a test for all of us as South Africans and for our institutions, but we do have to trust government to some extent because that's the nature of our social and political contract, that what they are prepared for, what they know is that they will be able to deal with whatever happens on Tuesday. I think political actors who are exploiting people's fears also need to be held accountable in the short term by all of us when we confront them, but also by our choosing who to vote for come November, and we don't vote for people who exploit our fears and needlessly hold us hostage to those threats that they align themselves with.
2: Political analyst Angelo Fick. Another suspect has been arrested in connection with the brutal mass murder of the 7 Monswami family members in KwaZulu-Natal. This takes the number of arrested suspects to 4. In April this year, the family of businessman Alan Monswami was kidnapped and robbed of their belongings at their home just outside Mandeni on the KZN North Coast. Their bodies were dumped in Malmuth. Some of the victims were stabbed while others were shot and killed. The 4th suspect faces 7 counts of kidnapping, 7 counts of murder and 1 count of housebreaking with intent to rob and robbery with aggravating circumstances. The matter has been adjourned to July 31st when they will all be joined in the dock. The National Coloured Congress says that the recent findings of the Auditor General's Municipalities Report has revealed the importance of accountability and transparency for good governance. The party has raised concerns following a recent audit outcomes involving the City of Cape Town. According to the NCC's PR councillor Dion Goliath, the reported 1.6 billion rand that remains unaccounted for demands urgent answers from city leadership. The organisation says that the missing funds are not a minor administrative error. Rather, it represents money that could have been used for housing, job creation, healthcare, education and safer communities. The NCC says communities across the Cape Flats continue to face poverty, unemployment, crime and underdevelopment. Infrastructure assessments are underway to determine if the proposed multi-use development near Krumbum Road can go ahead. Speaking to Radio 786, Deputy Mayor Eddie Andrews stuck to the city's refrain that the development is to address the housing shortages in Cape Town. However, the Rondebosch East residents have cried foul, saying that they were not part of any meaningful engagements on the future of the property. Meanwhile, Andrews says that there has been some movement on the future of the Hazel Road Sports Complex in Gatesville. He says that there has been a commitment to ensure that none of the sports fields should be lost in the construction of the parking lot that is meant to service the Melamed Gatesville Medical Center. City of Cape Town Deputy Mayor Eddie Andrews.
4: There must be an engagement with the municipal management committee for the sports fields over there. And then once they've all agreed, then they can proceed. But no code must not have access to a field. And the parking lot is what is required to be reconfigured, whether it's a single story or whether it's a multiple story parking lot. So that's the parking requirements for the hospital. And that's a negotiation that is now, of course, with the sports management facility over there. But it's not that entire site would now be lost, the sports facility. That's not something that the city would necessarily support, but there are negotiations underway with those sports users over there.
2: City of Cape Town Deputy Mayor Eddie Andrews. The ANC says more than 5,000 people have applied to be considered for mayoral positions in metropolitan municipalities ahead of the 2026 local government elections. Secretary General Fakine Mbalula has revealed the figures following a meeting of the party's National Working Committee. He says at least 150 shortlisted candidates will be interviewed as part of the selection process. The ANC is expected to begin the first round of mayoral interviews at the Thuli House on Monday. Mbalula says the party is finalizing candidate selections in July and plans to launch its election manifesto in August. The announcement of mayoral candidates for metros and key secondary cities has been postponed from June 27th to the end of July. Candidates will be assessed on merit, leadership ability and their capacity to manage municipal economies. Mbalula stressed that future mayors must be qualified, experienced and rooted in their communities. South Africans are expected to head to the polls on November 4th for the next local government elections. Two former apartheid-era turncoats known as askaris have been granted bail by the Benoni Regional Court. Joseph Chepo Joe Mamasela, now 71, and Michael Daliwonga Matinga, aged 66, appeared on multiple murder charges linked to apartheid-era crimes. The charges stem from incidents dating back nearly 40 years. Magistrate Ian Cox granted bail after the state indicated it would not oppose their release. Cox ruled that their medical conditions, low flight risk and cooperation with investigators amounted to exceptional circumstances. Mamasela, a former ANC member turned flak plaas operative, is one of apartheid South Africa's most notorious informers. He has previously admitted involvement in dozens of politically motivated killings. The accused faced charges including murder, kidnapping, arson, possession of explosives and crimes against humanity. Prosecutors allege that they lured young black men with promises of military training before orchestrating their deaths. MTS Kaji, the nephew of slain anti-apartheid activist Ahmad Timol, says that while these inquests are meant to provide closure, it has revealed that the perpetrators of these crimes still do not feel remorse.
5: Look, the evidence is overwhelming. Joe Mamasela has a history, and the TRC has revealed this. Him entrapping young men and women. Can you imagine as a 15, 16, 17-year-old, you are fighting against a racist, illegitimate, unlawful regime. And here comes a man and he tells you, look, I'm going to take you into exile. We're going to cross the borders, give you political, military training. And only to end up being killed and murdered by him and the notorious flak plaas hit squads. Very, very painful. It must happen. These cases must continue to happen. It must serve as a basis for conscientizing us so that we don't just pay tribute to our loved ones, but we lead this country the manner in which they wanted us to do so.
2: Imtiaz Kaji, the nephew of slain anti-apartheid activist Ahmad Timol. The Department of International Relations and Cooperation has hit back at U.S. Ambassador Leo Basel over his criticism of South Africa's engagements with Iran and China. Turco has reaffirmed South Africa's commitment to an independent foreign policy, saying the government will not engage in public disputes with resident envoys. South Africa maintains that its foreign policy is firmly rooted in the principle of non-alignment. Turco spokesperson Crispin Peedy.
6: Non-alignment must not be conflated with neutrality. We refuse to be drawn into geopolitical contestations or to be pressured to take sides. Instead, we prioritize inclusive dialogue, global peace, and our own national interests. Accordingly, we reserve the right to cultivate bilateral relations across the global spectrum. We note the inherent contradiction in being publicly scrutinized for engaging the very same states with which the United States itself continues to actively interact with.
2: DIRCO spokesperson Crispin Peedy. And that's a wrap for some of the main news stories of the day on Radio 786. The news team will be back with more tomorrow morning at 5 to 7.
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2: A partly cloudy day is expected with a southerly wind reaching speeds of up to 11 kilometers per hour. Temperatures should range from 12 to 21 degrees.
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9: Tonight's Vikr broadcast is kindly brought to you by the following official sponsors: Africa Muslims Agency, Vilile Tendo Cape Attorneys, Elite Power Trade, AHK Motor Spares, Sali and Sali Attorneys, Islamic Relief, Adam's Muslim Butchery, Anissa's Takeaways, and BP Oasis in 2 George. And these are the following additional sponsors. For the Salu Thawab of the following people: for my beloved husband and father, Ishmael Adams, who passed away the 1st of Muharram 1428, and precious daughter and sister, Jawaya Abrams, who passed away the 10th of Rajab 1442, for wife and mother Fatima, children, sisters, brothers, grand, great-grandchildren, and the rest of the Adams and Richards family, my granddaughter Akila Daniels and mother Amina Samuels, Zubair and Isham Cornelius, and daughter-in-law Mishka Daniels, who passed away the 8th of June, 10th September 2007, 9th January 2014, 7 and 10 years ago, and 9th January 2021, and 14th January 2023, from grandmother and daughter Auntie Kulsum Daniels, from a beloved husband Muhammad Taki Date and all marhum, from wife Kusham Begum Date and the Parker family, for my parents Karima and Suleiman Wahid, who passed away the 4th of June 2021 and 18th August 2008, corresponding with Shaban 1443 and Tulkaida 1429 respectively, from daughter Shahida, grandchildren Noor, Amanullah, Nabila, Nazrina, great-grandchildren Ziyad, Irshad, Isra, and all family and friends, for your husband Abdul Sattar Ishmael Parker and son and brother Intikab Ishmael, who passed away the 27th of February 2024, corresponding with the 16th of Shaban 1445 and 25th March 2023, corresponding with the 3rd of Ramadan 1444 respectively, from wife and mother Sophia, children Rahima, Shakil, Firdaus, Aisha, Abdul Qadir, Rukhshana, Zahid Hussein, Asima, grandchildren, and all members of the Ishmael, Parker, Ahmed and Sarang families. For our beloved parents, Sadia and Ibrahim Amin Kaska, also known as Chapi Chicha, and niece Nashima, from daughter Nurjan Kaska Guru, children, granddaughter, and husband. For my husband Muideen and son Firoz Dawood, and parents Jaina bin Ali Mia Sunday, from wife and mother Latifa, children Nasima, Nazreen, Ibrahim, Dodino Shahida, and all grandchildren. My parents Jaina bin Ali Mia Sunday, and loving husband and father Muhammad Amin Ali Gilgalay, who passed away the 19th of June 2021, and Mariam Sunday Magda, from wife and daughter Yasmin, children Hasina, Siraj, Nisar, Insaf, and grandchildren Nazneen, Azra, Sarin, Fayad, Ziyad, and Niaz. For the Sal Thawab of my brother, Nazim Sonde, who passed away on the 18th of March, from wife and children. a beloved husband and father, Abdul Haq Adam, who passed away the 7th of November 2023, corresponding with the 23rd of Rabi al-Thani, from loving wife Fatima, children and the rest of family and friends. Our beloved parents, Asa and Thabit Beni, and youngest brother, Muhammad Abdullah Beni, who passed away the 20th of March 2023, and 9th June 1992, and 3rd November 2016, respectively. Fondly remembered by Noor, Yusuf, Faisal, Firoza, Suraya Beni, respective spouses, grand and great-grandchildren. My husband, Mahdi, and son, Shamil Bush, beloved mother, Fatima Nijash, grandmother, Aida, and sister, Aida Muhammad, from wife and mother, Hasina Bush. For the Salathawab of my husband Ibrahim Abdelatif Satwalker and daughter-in-law Naz Parveen, from wife Mariam and children. A beloved husband and father Muhammad Siraj Isaacs, who passed away the 27th of October 2013, from wife Aiza and son Munir. For the Salathawab of our father Noman Wafa, from children Layla and Thabit. Our beloved father, Talib Adams, who passed away the 1st of Shaban, corresponding with the 7th of May 2016, from wife Fatima, children, grand, great-grandchildren, Mikhail, Rayyan, Iman, Samia, and Noor. For Roshana Didriks, who passed away the 2nd of July 2025, and grandfather, Ibrahim Muhammad, who passed away the 10th of December 2019, from the entire Muhammad and Harris family. May the Almighty be merciful to all our loved ones and grant them Jannatul Firdaus. Ameen.
10: 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And it is indeed Evening Insight, where you tune in, think deeper, and feel connected. And shortly, we'll be crossing over to the Ahlul Bayt Mosque as we broadcast the Night of Ashura program. As we know, this year, the focus is Karbala Lives. So stay tuned for a beautiful program ahead. And from myself, Aisha Mkwana, Nazi. Assalamu alaikum wa rahmatullahi wa barakatuh.
11: He was dramatically made persona non grata not long ago due to one such stand. So from the perspective of our community here at Ahlul Bayt Mosque, we just wanted to at the same time appreciate your great contribution.
12: أعوذ بالله من الشيطان الرجيم بسم الله الرحمن الرحيم السلام عليكم ورحمة الله وبركاته and good evening السلام على الحسين وعلى علي بن الحسين وعلى أولاد الحسين وعلى أصحاب الحسين ورحمة الله وبركاته Peace be on Hussein upon his son Ali ibn Hussein and his children and his companions and the mercy and blessings of Allah be upon him. We're coming to you live from the Ahlul Bayt Mosque complex on the corner of Davit and Artery Roads, Artery, for the annual Ashura program. This year, the program centers on the theme Karbala Lives, Resistance, Dignity, and the Struggle Against Oppression.
13: Sallallahu alayhi wa sallam wa alihi wa sallam.
12: Book by guest speaker Ibrahim Rasool, a lecture by visiting Alim Sheikh Maysam Sadiq, and the Matam or morning ceremony rendered by various members of the community in Farsi, English, Zulu, and Urdu. The first speaker for tonight is South African politician, diplomat, and anti-apartheid leader Ibrahim Rasool. He's also the founder of World for All Foundation, which seeks to rethink the intellectual tools available to faith communities and foster inclusive cooperative relationships between different cultures globally.
13: It is difficult to follow a beautifully led salah and then to participate in a dua that speaks to the personal and to the human condition like very few other duas may speak, that confesses human frailty and human faults to the one, inshallah, who will forgive, and to the one to whom, inshallah, we may return. And then to have a tribute to Imam Hussein, may Allah have mercy on his soul, and to tell the story of the injustice of Karbala in the form that our brother has done. That is indeed difficult, to come here and to speak on the issues that afflict us, not only as an ummah, but as humanity as a whole. I don't need to teach you, because I am a visitor to a reality that you confront in your lives and in your ibadah far more frequently than what I do. So I don't need to teach you the history of Karbala. But I do know that it is one of the defining tragedies in the life of the Ummah. You know about the martyrdom of Imam Hussein. You know at whose hands he has been martyred. You know who he is. You know that his sacrifice is the choice of martyrdom over compromise. You know that it was at the hands of Yazid who demanded allegiance to something that could not be followed. And you know, on this auspicious, holy, tragic and sad night, all those emotions compressed into one night, this night of Ashura, this 10th of Muharram, this commemoration of Karbala, that sadness is inscribed in it. It's not an accidental date, because you too know that Ashura is not only defined by one tragic event, the martyrdom of Imam Hussein, but you know, amongst many others, that it is the night in which Nabi Musa alayhi salatu wassalam prevailed over Fir'aun. You know that it is the night on which the ark of Nabi Nuh alayhi salatu wassalam found its rest. You know that it is the night on which Allah subhanahu wa ta'ala

as-salam gained sovereignty over his domain. You know that it is the day in which Nabi Yunus alayhi salatu wassalam was freed from the belly of the whale, and you know that it is the night on which, the day in which Nabi Isa alayhi salatu wassalam was ascended out of the oppressive conditions. I only say that not because I think you don't know it. I only say it because it is a day that is so filled with the mu'amalat, that is so filled with how we deal and confront that which can cause the oppression, the injustice that humankind is subjected to. And we say that today simply because on a day like this, we must think of all of that historical precedence. Because as an ummah, we are deeply troubled. As humanity, we are confronted with injustice. As nations, we need to understand the conditions of oppression. As a global community, we are subjected to bullying. This ummah of ours is an ummah that where we are majorities, we are often occupied and oppressed and ruled by autocrats. Where we are minorities, we face the onslaught of Islamophobia and the hatred of Islam and Muslims. We are the only people who have to prove over and over and over again that we belong on this earth. Not to Allah subhanahu wa ta'ala, but to those who bully, who oppress, and who face us with injustice. But we don't come from a history of ease. We come from a history of resistance to injustice. I've just come from Sudan, and they are still in the throes of a war imposed upon the Sudanese. And every day we are confronted by a drama playing out in the world against the people of Iran. Because there is no space for difference, neither between the Ummah and particularly the West, and often not within the Ummah. And so we've got, as the World for All Foundation says, we must make the world safe for difference. We don't create a world for agreement. We don't create a world for all for uniformity. We create a world for all so that with our difference we may strengthen each other. We may find better solutions, because multicultures create, monocultures decay. And so, we don't only mourn the martyrdom and the death of Imam Hussein today, because those of us who understand and study history know that on that day, what died was meritocracy, and it was succeeded by hereditary rule. If Allah subhanahu wa ta'ala intended hereditary rule for us, Allah would have kept alive the sons of Nabi Muhammad sallallahu alaihi wasallam wa ali wasallam. There is a hikmah which Muawiyah did not understand. That firstly, the agreements must be kept. And secondly, you don't hand to your son. You hand
to the best among

0: touched us. That's what also died at Karbala. The universal became ethnic. That where Salman al-Farisi had a say, where Bilal, may Allah be pleased with him also, had a critical role, where the Abyssinians played a role in the advance of Islam, we were suddenly reduced to Arabism. The advance of only those who look like us, talk like us, eat like us, and dress like us. What also died was Shura, and it was replaced by Diktat. Support me or perish. Agree with me or perish. Pay allegiance to me or perish. What I am trying to explain from my point of view is that so much of the political history of the Ummah of Muhammad sallallahu alaihi wasallam wa ali wasallam, so much of that political fortune can be traced to that day. There was a tragedy of sacrifice. There was a tragedy of martyrdom. But there is the tragedy of the reduction of the political life of this ummah so that we don't even know any longer whether autocracy is good or not, whether rule by the muhabarat is good or not, whether accepting the diktat of the West is good or not, because we have been compromised politically at that moment, and that was the moment also where unity died and division became a hallmark. And so, it is not an accident that on a night of Ashura, we may be living in parallel universes. Because a mainstream says that the hadith in which our beloved Prophet Muhammad sallallahu alaihi wasallam said that it is recommended that we not only fast on the 10th but also on the 9th becomes the overwhelming, correctly so, ibadah that we perform, that we fast on these 2 days. But it is a way of turning Karbala and Ashura inward and ignoring the outward. Looking internally into your soul and repairing that only. Whereas it is the moment historically in which the Ummah was repaired, in which humanity was repaired. That's why I said what I said about each of the Anbiya. Nabi Ibrahim did not accidentally fall into a fire. He was put into it by those who feared the message of truth. Nabi Musa alayhi salatu wasalam did not miraculously only open the seas. It was the confrontation with Fir'aun, because Fir'aun believed in slavery, oppression, and injustice. This is the day not only to turn inwards, but it's the day to commit outwards. You can't sit with a heart of iman and it isn't tested on the battlefields against injustice. And so, for me, as someone who has cut my teeth politically, both here and globally, the fiqhul ibadah has its place on the day of Ashura. But Ashura is quintessentially and essentially about the fiqh of mu'amalat, how we deal with the world, how we protect the ummah, how we advance humanity, and how we find the methodology for confronting injustice, pushing back oppression, and liberating human beings. And so, when I found myself many years ago in solitary confinement with only the Quran, I wondered very much. There were three surahs that were in close proximity to each other, each one in revealed in Medina, but each one of them strengthening a different muscle of the ummah. And so in Surah Muhammad, Allah subhanahu wa ta'ala teaches the Muslims and the Prophet sallallahu alaihi wasallam that we must be ready for jihad. That those who avoid it promote injustice. That where evil stalks the world, we need the muscle to confront that evil. And Allah subhanahu wa ta'ala is very clear in the fourth ayah of Surah Muhammad, when Allah says, if it was Allah's will, Allah could have himself exacted justice and could have exacted retribution against those who do injustice. But Allah asks us to fight as the test for our iman. And those who are martyred will get their reward because good deeds will never be lost. And so that is absolutely critical. And as we enter towards October 2026, 3 years since the current iteration of the genocide, the ummah has been tested and unfortunately has been found wanting, except with notable exceptions. And that's what brings me here, because one of the notable exceptions are those that we love to hate. And had I the genocide.
1: As the sacred month of Muharram ushers in a new Islamic year, it brings with it a message of renewal and reflection from the sacrifice at Karbala, a timeless example of courage and unwavering faith, to the many reminders of Allah's mercy and protection throughout the prophetic history. May this Muharram inspire us to remain steadfast and place our trust in Allah, the Almighty. Muharram, 1448, Radio 786, Hear the Difference.
0: It's an absolutely important surah to look at because it teaches the art of strategy and the art of negotiating strategy. And again, if we have understood Suratul Fath, we can get a bit of a roadmap of the ongoing negotiations between two hemispheres at this moment. And again, my dear brothers and sisters, what we need to understand is that the victory that Allah speaks about is not a war in that entire surah. It is the success of a negotiating strategy at Hudaybiyah. It is that the believers allowed themselves to be filled with sakina, tranquility, and taqwa. Look at the Iranian foreign minister and look at the hamiyyat al-jahiliyyah, the fanaticism, the extremism of ignorance on the face of Donald Trump. You see, those are the two options that Allah subhanahu wa ta'ala places available in Suratul Fath on the plains of Hudaybiyah. Who was filled with sakina? Who was enveloped with taqwa? And who was filled with hearts filled with hamiyya, hamiyya al-jahiliyyah? And so, don't look innocently at what is happening. Don't look passively. Understand the strategies at work, because What Donald Trump's own advisor said to me at the conference in Helsinki was that inadvertently, Donald Trump is being held responsible by the Republicans for turning in Iran into the fourth global superpower in the world today. And so these are the ways, and so we are seeing these strategic abilities at play that Iran has to offer Donald Trump an off-ramp. Leave the skin on his face so that the world can breathe. The third surah, which has internal application that follows after Surah Muhammad, Surah Al-Fath, is then Surah Hujurat, the inner apartments. It comes in the year of deputations after Hijrah, when the Muslims are seeing many, many different people coming. Who is this Muhammad? Who is this Ummah? Who is this nation state of Medina? They're curious and they're sending delegations, and the Prophet sallallahu alaihi wasallam is sending letters to everyone, and they come and see. And so they must be prepared, because the world is never going to be the same again. And so Allah teaches the cardinal lesson of Surah Hujurat, when Allah subhanahu wa ta'ala says, Ya ayyuha an-nasu inna khalaqnakum min dhakari wa untha wa ja'alnakum shu'uba wa qabaila lita'arafu, that Allah has made us all from one source. Now if Allah says that about Nas, what more does Allah say about Muslims? If we are reminded that we are from one source for the whole of humanity, how much more does that apply within the house of Islam? And Allah says that I've made you with differences. Therefore, differences is not a swear word. I've made you with differences, lita'arafu, that you may come to know one another. That had I not been a witness, please correct me, Bashir, to Dua Kumail, tonight I would not have understood the beauty of what happens here on a Thursday night. The earnestness with which we return to Allah subhanahu wa ta'ala, lita'arafu, I've come to know you in a way that I've not known. And so Surah Hujurat says that you are different because I want you to know each other. But Allah subhanahu wa ta'ala does not only make us different. Allah subhanahu wa ta'ala, in the preceding ayat leading up to that culmination, Allah subhanahu wa ta'ala gives us the rules of managing difference. Allah says, when someone comes to tell you a story, fatabayyanu, clarify it. You can't say, my sheikh het gesê, hulle so bang so, and they do this. Come here like I did and clarify it. Surah Hujurat says that when there are differences, fa'aslihu, reconcile them. Don't run with petrol to a fire. Run with the thing that will put the fire out. We all love to run to a fire with petrol. And the instruction is, if you're going to manage your differences, fa'aslihu, reconcile that. We all love to caricature each other, make cartoons of each other. And Allah says, when you see those differences, la yaskhar, don't mock and don't laugh. It may be that they're better than you. And when you are told things about people, wala talmizu, don't defame. Don't you join the chorus on something you know nothing about. And so we can go on about labeling. We can go on about suspicion. Because you know, when suspicion really becomes a sin, when we make conspiracies about each other. You know, they do this because that's what they want. And so, my respected brothers and sisters, I say that because I have seen more theological energy in the last 3 years of the genocide and in the last 3 months of the war on Iran. I've seen much more theological energy being spent on diversion, on sectarianism, on not being able, you can make dua, Allahumma ansur mujahideen fi this, that, and the other. And in one or two cases, the mujahideen of Iran may be mentioned. And when we do that, we then need to find theological backing for what we've done. And we do it all in the name of truth. I just speak the truth. A mufti on his YouTube will say, I just speak the truth. Have you spoken the truth where it should be spoken? Because the best jihad is to speak the truth in the face of a tyrant. You don't speak the truth where the tyrant is benign to you and he says, oh, forget it. Or when the tyrant has retired. Or when the tyrant is no longer, someone else has defeated the tyrant, so you can now tell your truth. And so, my respected brothers and sisters, I bring those three surahs in together because, for me, those are the three defining surahs of the Quran for this moment that we are in. And it is the defining surah to animate, to bring alive the spirit of Karbala. Because this is not only what we should commemorate, but most importantly, this is what we need to commit to. Our ability to make jihad when it is needed. Our ability to out-strategize when it is needed. And our ability to close ranks and not fall into the temptations of defaming, of mocking, of labeling, of suspicion, and all of those kind of things. But I end because I am hopeful. I'm hopeful because a superpower in the West has been exposed as having feet of clay. A superpower that thought they could dictate the terms of the world and the terms for surrender for Iran has had to turn back on their heels and admit that they need Iran more than Iran needs them. And very importantly, we have seen that the real people who are determining the terms of the peace, it's not the superpower, it's the one that they thought they had starved to death for 47 years. They are the ones who says, insult and threaten our leaders, we walk out of here. And if you kill us, you'll find more leaders. That's not the spirit of Yazid. Make allegiance only to one. It's a leadership that is being dealt with. And so, my respected brothers and sisters, I fear that if we lose hope, and what we are seeing, I've seen the reception to the soccer team of Iran in North America. I've seen the pushback on carrying old flags of Iran, the monarchists. And that gives me hope. I've seen young Jews who'd no longer have a grandfather or a grandmother who was in Auschwitz beginning to say, not in my name, this is not my fight. Why must innocent people die because of what happened in Germany? I have seen that 52% of young Americans are saying, we can't give our money to Israel. I have seen ordinary people in the world admire the spirit of Iran and the strategy of Iran. You see, Donald Trump is playing dominoes. He thinks if he puts down a five, someone else must put down a five. And that usually happens. He puts down a three, someone else must put down a three. Until he confronted the chess of Iran. And that, I think, gives us hope. So Iran is not doing this for Shias. Iran is not doing this for the Ummah. Iran is doing this for humanity. And out of that, and therefore, Allah subhanahu wa ta'ala tells us in the Quran, and I end on this, be not weary and faint-hearted, crying for peace when you are about to prevail. For Allah is with you and will never deprive you of the reward of your efforts. Sadaqallahu al-Azim. That is our hope. Jazakumullah khair. Wassalamu alaikum wa rahmatullahi ta'ala wa barakatuh.
2: 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Inshallah, hope we can get a transcript of his speech so that we can publish it and then discuss it more, inshallah, in the future. 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
3: 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Myself, Qaidra Mohammed, and Saeed Suma are here tonight. This year, the programs are centered on the theme of Karbala Lives, Resistance, Dignity, and the struggle against oppression. Over the past nine nights, guest speakers have been drawing parallels between the lessons of the 14th century Battle of Karbala and our current state of affairs, exploring the need for resistance and struggle against oppression and impressing the importance of upholding and maintaining dignity in our personal and collective capacities. That was South African politician, diplomat, and anti-apartheid leader, Ibrahim Rasool. The program now continues with the main lecture delivered by visiting Alim Hujjatul Islam Sheikh Maysam Sadiq, who is a graduate of the University of Religions and Denominations in Qum, Iran. He is continuing his series under the topic of Karbala Lives, exploring the concepts of life, dignity, resistance, struggle, and oppression. The previous lectures of Sheikh Maysam Sadiq are available on the Afosa Facebook page of, as well as the Ahlul Bayt Mosque Complex YouTube channel. You are tuned in to Radio 786 and 100.4 FM, coming to you live from the Ahlul Bayt Mosque Complex for the annual Ashura program.
2: PhD at the Institute, International Institute of Islamic Studies. He speaks various languages. He's got diverse teaching experience. He's traveled and served in numerous countries. Beautiful reciter of Quran and Dua like we had. And a great narrator of the tragedy of Karbala. Inshallah, tonight we're going to be further inspired. Let us welcome Sheikh Maysam with a loud salawat ala Muhammad wa Ali Muhammad.
4: Allah.

الشداد أبي القاسم المصطفى محمد.

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Distinguished brothers and sisters, elders, lovers and followers of Aba Abdullah al-Husayn, respected guests, especially our special guest, Dr. Ambassador Ibrahim, and all dear friends, Assalamu alaikum wa rahmatullahi wa barakatuh. أعظم الله أجورنا وأجوركم وتقبل الله أعمالكم. My deepest condolences to all of you, brothers and sisters, on this night, the night of Ashura, the night of grief and sadness and weeping for Aba Abdullah al-Husayn. And we ask Allah subhanahu wa ta'ala to enable us to commemorate his shahada in the best way and to implement his teachings in our lives. Yes, we cry also for Hussein. We cry for Hussein because we have learnt it from our beloved Prophet, Rasulullah sallallahu alayhi wa alihi wa sallam. At the birth of Aba Abdullah al-Husayn, brothers and sisters, Imam, the Holy Prophet cried for him, cried for his death. I am narrating this hadith from Al-Mustadrak ala al-Sahihain, a book written by Al-Hakim al-Naysaburi, who is one of the prominent Sunni scholars. He has written this book, Al-Mustadrak ala al-Sahihain. Let me explain very quickly what is Al-Mustadrak ala al-Sahihain. You know, there are six authentic standard hadith collections among our Sunni brothers, which the most famous and most authentic of them are first Sahih Muslim, Sahih Bukhari, then Sahih Muslim. There are conditions that Al-Bukhari and Muslim have set to authenticate the hadiths that they have mentioned in their books. They say that if the hadith has these conditions, when it comes to the chain of narrators, so if it has these conditions, then it is considered as a sahih hadith, as an authentic hadith. So they include those hadiths in their books. Now, after the two books have been compiled, Al-Hakim al-Naysaburi, who is one of the prominent, as I said, Muslim Sunni scholars, came and saw that there are a lot of other hadiths that can be authenticated by the same conditions that Bukhari and Muslim had set. But they have not been included in Muslim, in Sahih Muslim, and in Sahih Bukhari. So he wrote Al-Mustadrak ala al-Sahihain. Al-Mustadrak means some sort of a completion of the two books. So if you have the same criteria for authenticating the hadiths, you must include a lot of other hadiths also in those two books, which they have not included. Now, one of the hadiths that Al-Hakim al-Naysaburi brings in his book, Al-Mustadrak, is this hadith that I'm going to narrate to you. He says, in volume 3, page 176, عن أم الفضل بنت الحارث. He narrates from أم الفضل, the daughter of Harith. أم الفضل is the wife of Abbas, the uncle of the Prophet. She says,
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This Umm al-Fadl goes to the Holy Prophet and says, يا رسول الله إني رأيت حلما منكرا الليلة. O Messenger of Allah, I have seen a disturbing dream last night. The Prophet asked her, what is your dream? She said, إِنَّهُ شَدِيد. It's a severe dream. Shall I tell you about it? قَالَ مَا هُوَ. The Prophet asked her, yes, go ahead. What is the dream? 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She said, I saw in my dream that as if a piece of your body, a part of your body was cut off and was placed in my lap. The Holy Prophet told her, don't worry, you've seen a good dream. قَالَ رَأَيْتِ خَيْرًا. You've seen a good dream. So what is the interpretation, Ya Rasulullah, of this dream? 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Then the continuation of the hadith is فولدت فاطمة الحسين. Lady Fatima gave birth to Hussein عليه السلام. فكان في حجري. 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I was taking care of him. Then she says, فَدَّخَلْتُ يَوْمًا إِلَىٰ رَسُولِ اللَّهِ. She says, one day I went to the Holy Prophet, فَوَضَعْتُهُ فِي حِجْرِهِ. 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She says, then I turned away from the Prophet for a while. Then I looked back at the Prophet. فَإِذَا عَيْنَا رَسُولِ اللَّهِ صَلَّى اللَّهُ عَلَيْهِ وَسَلَّمْ تُهْرِيقَانِ الدُّمُوعِ. When I looked back at Rasulullah ﷺ, I saw that the tears are flowing from the eyes of Rasulullah. She says, فَقُلْتُ يَا نَبِيَ اللَّهِ. 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May my father and mothers be ransom for you, Ya Rasulullah. What's happened to you? What is wrong? Why are you crying, Ya Rasulullah? She says that the Prophet told me, قَالَ أَتَانِي جَبْرَئِيلَ عَلَيْهِ السَّلَامِ. The Prophet says, Jabra'il came to me. فَأَخْبَرَنِي أَنَّ أُمَّتِي سَتَقْتُلُ إِبْنِي هَذَا. Jabra'il came to me and he informed me that my ummah, my nation will kill this child, Hussein. That is why I am crying. I am crying for the death of Hussein. Then she says, I asked the Prophet, Hada, do you mean that they are going to kill this Hussein? He said, Qala na'am. Yes, they are going to kill this Hussein. Wa atani biturbatin min turbatihi hamra. Then the Prophet continued to say that
Jibreel also brought me a little from the plains of Karbala, which was red with the blood of Abu Abdullah al-Husayn. So brothers and sisters, at the very birth of our Imam, al-Imam al-Husayn, the Holy Prophet cried for him. So why should not we cry for Hussein? We commemorate the Shahada of Abu Abdullah al-Husayn, and we ask Allah subhanahu wa ta'ala to grant us more ma'rifah and more recognition of Abu Abdullah al-Husayn, to be able, inshallah, to implement his teaching in our lives, bi barakat as-salati ala Muhammadin wa ali Muhammad. During the past nights, we were talking about dignity, and we said that originally the one who has absolute dignity is only Allah subhanahu wa ta'ala. Inna al-izzata lillahi jami'an. Dignity belongs totally and entirely to Allah subhanahu wa ta'ala. But then anything and everything which is associated with Allah subhanahu wa ta'ala will also have dignity because of this association. And then we continued to talk about the dignity of everything, which is because everything is a creature of Allah subhanahu wa ta'ala. We talked about the dignity of the objects, of the things around us. You remember? We talked about the seeds, the earth, the air, the water. We should respect everything, everything which is a creature of Allah subhanahu wa ta'ala. Then we continued to talk about the dignity of the plants, the trees. We mentioned a lot of hadiths in these regards. Then the higher level of that is the dignity of the animals, the rights that the animals have on our shoulders, the dignity that they have, and we need to respect it. And finally, the creature which has the highest level of dignity among all of the creatures of Allah subhanahu wa ta'ala is the human being. Because Allah subhanahu wa ta'ala said when He created human beings, for the first time and the last time, He said, Tabarakallahu ahsanul khaliqeen. Glory be to Allah who is the best of creators. He only said that when He created human beings. So human beings basically have the highest level of dignity among all creatures, because again, we mentioned several verses from the Holy Quran. One of them, which is one of the most important verses, is that فَإِذَا سَوَّيْتُهُ وَنَفَخْتُ فِيهِ مِنْ رُوحِي. We said that human beings have this spirit from Allah subhanahu wa ta'ala, which makes them more dignified, more respected. But then we said that this level of dignity that each and every human being carries, regardless of their religion, regardless of their ethnicity, of their background, all human beings have it. This is the basic inherent dignity that Allah subhanahu wa ta'ala has granted to every human being. And this is the origin of all the human rights, the basic human rights that we talk about. When we talk about the human rights, the right to life, the right to equality, the right to freedom. These are all the basic rights that every human being has, and they should be equal when it comes to these basic human rights. But then, brothers and sisters, this level of dignity cannot be considered as a merit for human beings, because this is something that they have not acquired by themselves.
You usually get admired for something that you gain. But this dignity, which everybody has, it is something that Allah subhanahu wa ta'ala has granted to everyone. So you cannot be admired because of having it. But then we said that there is another form of dignity, and that is the acquired dignity. Al-karama al-iktisabiyya. Al-izza al-iktisabiyya aw al-muktasaba. The dignity that you acquire, and you add to that basic dignity. What is the criterion for that dignity? How can we attain more dignity? We said that the criterion is to get closer to the source of dignity. The source of dignity is Allah subhanahu wa ta'ala, the absolute source of dignity. إِنَّ الْعِزَّةَ لِلَّهِ جَمِيعًا. Dignity belongs entirely to Allah subhanahu wa ta'ala. So the more proximate you get to Allah subhanahu wa ta'ala, you will attain more dignity. Very welcome. Please recite the salawat ala Muhammad wa ala Muhammad. Allahumma salli ala Muhammad. So this is what Allah subhanahu wa ta'ala tells us in the Quran. Inna akramakum inda Allahi atqakum. The one who has the highest dignity among you is the one who has more taqwa, more piety. The one who is closer to Allah subhanahu wa ta'ala. But brothers and sisters, Allah subhanahu wa ta'ala mentions also some misunderstandings. Sometimes we may misunderstand what dignity is. So Allah subhanahu wa ta'ala explains to us not to have misunderstanding when it comes to dignity. He says, for example, وَلَا يَحْزُنْكَ قَوْلُهُمْ. You should not care for what people say. Don't think that dignity is that people should come and admire you. You should be proximate to Allah subhanahu wa ta'ala. You should do according to the rules and regulations of Sharia, regardless of what people may talk about you, regardless of what people may do to you. Look at the life of the prophets. Look at how much the prophets were bothered. Look at Prophet Nuh, for example. Subhanallah, it is amazing. He got the order from Allah subhanahu wa ta'ala to make a ship in a desert. So obviously a lot of people were mocking him, laughing at him. Look at this man, he's mad, he's out of his mind. He's making a ship in the middle of a desert. But Allah subhanahu wa ta'ala tells him, don't worry. Don't worry about what people tell you. Your dignity is not whether people admire you or mock you. Your dignity is whether you follow my orders, my commands, or not. Look at the Holy Prophet of Islam. How much he was bothered. In one of the hadiths, the Holy Prophet says, "Ma uziya nabiyyun mithla ma uziyt." Subhanallah. He says, no prophet has been bothered as much as I have been bothered. We have in the history of the Prophet, they would throw trash on his head. They would laugh at him. They would call him bad things. They would call him a sahir, a magician. They would call him majnoon.

ولا يحزنك قولهم. Don't care. Don't get sad about what they say. إن العزة لله جميعا. Dignity belongs only to Allah subhanahu wa ta'ala. Look whether if Allah subhanahu wa ta'ala admires you or not. That is what dignity is. Don't care about what people do to you or say about you. This is one thing. Another thing that Allah subhanahu wa ta'ala says in the Quran, that don't misunderstand dignity. He says, الَّذِينَ يَتَّخِذُونَ الْكَافِرِينَ أَوْلِيَاءَ مِنْ دُونِ الْمُؤْمِنِينَ أَيَبْتَغُونَ عِنْدَهُمُ الْعِزَّةِ فَلِلَّهِ الْعِزَّةِ فَإِنَّ الْعِزَّةَ لِلَّهِ جَمِيعًا. He says that there are certain people who take the disbelievers as their friends rather than taking the believers as their friends. Why? What can be the reason for you as a Muslim to take a non-Muslim as your friend rather than a Muslim? What can be the reason in your opinion? It can be either wealth, right? Or power. It is one of these two things. You go and make ties with a non-believer, with a non-Muslim, while you yourself are a Muslim. You make ties with a non-Muslim. You make friendship with a non-Muslim. Why? Because either they are wealthy, they have money, or they have power. Right? So do you think that wealth is the origin of dignity? Power is the origin of dignity? No. إِنَّ الْعِزَّةَ لِلَّهِ جَمِيعًا. So Allah subhanahu wa ta'ala says those who take the non-believers as their friends rather than the believers, they should know أَيَبْتَغُونَ عِنْدَهُمُ الْعِزَّةِ. Are they seeking izzah and dignity from those non-believers? From their power? From their money? And brothers and sisters, believe me, whenever I read this ayah, I remember some of the Muslim countries. And you have the examples in your mind. Look at those, most of the countries in the Persian Gulf. Muslim countries having the name of Allah on their flag, having the name of Allah everywhere, reciting beautiful Quran, mashallah, beautiful congregational prayers, jama'ah prayers, but then trying to normalize with whom? With the most barbaric regime on earth. With the most manifest enemy of the Muslims, according to the Quran. إِنَّ أَشَدَّ النَّاسِ عَدَاوَةً لِلَّذِينَ آمَنُوا الْيَهُودَ وَالَّذِينَ أَشْرَكُوا. Making ties, making friendship with such a state which commits genocide in front of the eyes of the whole people in the world, signing the Abraham Accord, as they call it, and they put a beautiful name, the name of a prophet, Prophet Ibrahim, Mithaq Ibrahim. For what? For normalizing ties with the most vicious enemy of Islam. Is this Islam? Are you seeking izzah? أَيَبْتَغُونَ عِنْدَهُمُ الْعِزَّةِ. Are they doing that to seek dignity from those? Because they are powerful? Because they have influence? فَإِنَّ الْعِزَّةَ لِلَّهِ جَمِيعًا. As Muslims, you should know that dignity belongs only to Allah subhanahu wa ta'ala.

And look at those countries of the resistance front. Without having that much wealth, that much resources, without having that much power, but relying on Allah subhanahu wa ta'ala, look at how much victory they have achieved. Look at the people of Gaza. Helpless people. Having nothing. Nothing whatsoever. Even having nothing to eat. I mentioned some nights earlier, more than 1,000 people from Gaza were killed while standing in queues to get a little bit of food to eat. According to the report of the United Nations, 145 people were killed standing in the queues to take some food to eat. They tolerate all of this. They stand all of this. They get martyred in the way of Allah subhanahu wa ta'ala, but they don't compromise. Why? Because they know that izzah comes from Allah subhanahu wa ta'ala. Dignity comes from Allah subhanahu wa ta'ala. Otherwise, they can easily sign a deal with Israel. And everything will finish. No. I get killed. I get martyred. But I don't compromise. Hasbunallah wa ni'mal wakeel. Look at Lebanon. Look at the brave Yemenis. Having nothing compared to the front, to the arrogance front, they have literally nothing. But look at how bravely they resist and they struggle against them. Look at Iran. One country with thousands of enemies. But now everybody is saying, even the Americans themselves, admitting, they have said it several times, that Iran won. They got victory. This is because of relying on Allah subhanahu wa ta'ala. فَإِنَّ الْعِزَّةَ لِلَّهِ جَمِيعًا. So, as we said, karama and izzah belong to Allah subhanahu wa ta'ala. But now, brothers and sisters, let's look at the most manifest example of dignity, and that is the event of Karbala. The event of Karbala, brothers and sisters, displays for us and for the whole humanity the most manifest example of dignity. Look at Imam Hussein himself. He was at the highest level of dignity. When you look at the narrations, the rise of Abu Abdullah al-Hussein was based on the fact that he wanted to achieve dignity. When he was summoned to the palace of Walid to pledge allegiance to him, what did he say? Inna ahlu baytin nubuwwah. We are the family of prophethood, of dignity. When you look at the narrations, the rise of Abu Abdullah al-Hussein was based on the fact that he wanted to achieve dignity. When he was summoned to the palace of Walid to pledge allegiance to him, what did he say? Inna ahlu baytin nubuwwah. We are the family of prophethood. Wa ma'adinu al-risala wa mukhtalafu al-malaika. And so on until he says that this man

0: for whom you want my allegiance, رَجُلٌ فَاسِقٌ. He is a wrongdoer. شَارِبُ الْخَمْرِ. He is an alcohol drinker. قَاتِلُ النَّفْسِ الْمُحْتَرَمَةِ. He is the one who has killed or will kill the respected soul. And then he says, مُعْلِنٌ بِالْفِسْقِ. He commits crimes and sins openly. And then he said, وَمِثْلِي لَا يُبَايِعُ مِثْلَهُ. Someone like me will never pledge allegiance to someone like him. This is dignity. Imam Hussein could save his life, could save the life of his family and children by giving a hand, shaking hands with that person. And then he say that, yeah, he had every reason to justify himself. Say that, yeah, in my heart, I don't really believe in him. But just to save my life. But he didn't. مِثْلِي لَا يُبَايُعُ مِثْلَهُ. Then, in the other famous statement, Imam Hussein said, أَلَا وَإِنَّ الدَّعِيَّ ابْنَ الدَّعِيِّ قَدْ رَكَزَ بَيْنَ اثْنَتَيْنِ بَيْنَ السِّلَّةِ وَالذِّلَّةِ وَهَيْهَاتَ مِنَّ الذِّلَّةِ. He said, this man has made two options in front of me. Either to pledge allegiance or to be killed. Either to disgrace myself and to dishonor myself and give allegiance to him, or to be vanished. But then he says, "Hayhat minna dhilla." We are not such people to accept humility. We are people of izza and dignity. إِنِّي لَا أَرَى الْمَوْتَ إِلَّا سَعَادَهُ وَالْحَيَاةَ مَعَ الظَّالِمِينَ إِلَّا بَرَمَا. Don't think that I am afraid of death. To me, it is better to die rather than to live under the rule of a person like him. This is how dignity is. So Imam Hussein himself was a man of dignity, and his mission was based on dignity. But then he also respected the dignity of others. Brothers and sisters, if you have dignity, but you do not respect the dignity of others, it means that you don't have dignity. Don't think that you are good, you have everything, you have all the values that you think, but you don't respect the dignity of others. This in and of itself is a sign that you do not have dignity to begin with. So when you look at Imam Hussein, you see that he respected the dignity of other people. Let's take only a few examples. He respected the freedom and the free will of all of his companions. Those who came to Karbala, the companions of Abu Abdullah al-Husayn, Imam Hussein never forced any of them to accompany him. And very famously, you have heard that on the night of Ashura, like tonight, the Imam gathered his ashab, his companions, and said that هذا الليل قد غشيكم. Now that the darkness has fallen, فَاتَّخِذُوهُ جَمَلًا وَلْيَأْخُذْ كُلُّ رَجُلٍ مِّنْكُمْ بِيَدَ رَجُلٍ مِّنْ أَهْلِ بَيْتِي وَتَفَرَّقُوا. I have lifted my allegiance from you. You are free to go. Take the darkness of the night and go away, because these people, these enemies, they only want me. They want to kill me. So you save your lives and go. See, this is respecting the free will and the freedom of his companions. He said that you are free to go, But if you choose to stay with me, it's fine. And then you know the story that they all talked to Imam Hussein and said, where should we go? What is life after you, Ya Abu Abdullah? And also, when you look at Karbala, you see that there is also equality. Abu Abdullah al-Hussein does not differentiate between different ethnicities. When you look at the companions of Imam Hussein, you can see people in very different categories. You have very old people like Habib ibn Mudahir. You have very small children among the martyrs. You have Ali ibn al-Asghar, Abdullah al-Radi. You have Christians like Wahab, who was a Christian and who was newly wedded. He just converted to Islam a few days before the event of Karbala. And he came and accompanied the camp of Abu Abdullah al-Hussein and he was martyred. You have Qarib and Munjah, who were slaves. They were also among the ashab of Imam Hussein. You have Aslam bin Amr al-Turki. People from various different places. You have Turkish people. You have African people. John, the Abyssinian. You have Iranians. You have Arabs, people from different places. And Imam Hussein treated them all equally. This is respecting the dignity. Subhanallah, in the story of Aslam bin Amr, it is really amazing. He was a Turkish slave who was among the companions of Abu Abdullah al-Hussein. Subhanallah, the narrations say that when Aslam bin Amr, this Turkish slave, went to the battlefield, and when he was martyred, subhanallah, Imam Hussein did to him exactly what he did to his own son, Ali ibn al-Akbar. I was really amazed when I saw this. It says, ثُمَّ خَرَجَ غُلَامٌ تُرْكِيٌ كَانَ لِلْحُسَيْنِ وَكَانَ قَارِئًا لِلْقُرْآنِ. This slave of Hussein, who was a Turkish slave, he went to the battlefield and he was a qari, a reciter of Quran. فَجَعَلَ يُقَاتِلُ وَيَرْتَجِزْ. He started fighting those enemies and then he says, فَقَتَلَ جَمَاعَةً ثُمَّ سَقَطَ سَرِيعًا. After he killed a number of those enemies, he fell and he was martyred. Then subhanallah, فجاءه الحسين فبكى. Imam Hussein came to him, this slave. Imam Hussein came to him and he cried, ثم وضع خده على خده, يا الله. The same statement that we have for Ali ibn al-Akbar. When Imam came next to the body of Ali ibn al-Akbar, the books of Maqtal say, وَضَعَ خَدَّهُ عَلَىٰ خَدِّهِ. The Imam put his cheek on the cheek of Ali ibn al-Akbar and cried.
1: This concludes the live broadcast of the Ashura program at the Ahlul Bayt Mosque Complex. The program continues via live stream on the Afosa Facebook page, as well as the Ahlul Bayt Mosque Complex YouTube channel. From the outside broadcasting team, myself, Qadra Muhammad, and our technician, Saeed Suma, we bid you assalamu alaikum wa rahmatullahi wa barakatuh.
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2: Tonight's Dhikr broadcast is kindly brought to you by the following official sponsors: Africa Muslims Agency, Vilile Tendo Cape Attorneys, Elite Power Trade, AHK Motor Spares, Sali and Sali Attorneys, Islamic Relief, Adams Muslim Butchery, Anissa's Takeaways, and BP Oasis Into George. And these are the following additional sponsors. For the Salu Thawab of the following people: for my beloved husband and father, Ishmael Adams, who passed away the 1st of Muharram, 1428, and precious daughter and sister, Jawaya Abrams, who passed away the 10th of Rajab, 1442. For wife and mother Fatima, children, sisters, brothers, grand, great-grandchildren, and the rest of the Adams and Richards family. My granddaughter, Akila Daniels, and mother Amina Samuels, Zubair and Isham Cornelius, and daughter-in-law Mishka Daniels, who passed away the 8th of June, 10th September 2007, 9th January 2014, 7 and 10 years ago, and 9th January 2021, and 14th January 2023, from grandmother and daughter Auntie Kulsum Daniels, from my beloved husband Muhammad Taki Date and all marhum, from wife Kusham Bikam Date and the Parker family, for my parents Karima and Suleiman Wahid, who passed away the 4th of June 2021 and 18th August 2008, corresponding with Shaban 1443 and Tulkaida 1429 respectively, from daughter Shahida, grandchildren Noor, Amanullah, Nabila, Nazrina, great-grandchildren Ziyad, Irshad, Isra, and all family and friends, for her husband Abdul Sattar Ishmael Parker and son and brother Intikab Ishmael, who passed away the 27th of February 2024, corresponding with the 16th of Shaban 1445 and 25th March 2023, corresponding with the 3rd of Ramadan 1444 respectively, from wife and mother Sophia, children Rahima, Shakil, Firdaus, Aisha, Abdul Qadir, Rukhshana, Sahid Hussein, Asima, grandchildren, and all members of the Ishmael, Parker, Ahmed and Sarang families. For our beloved parents, Sadia and Ibrahim Amin Kaskar, also known as Chapi Checha, and niece Nashima, from daughter Nurjahan Kaskar Guru, children, granddaughter and husband. For my husband Muideen and son Firoz Dawood, and parents Jaina bin Ali Mia Sonde, from wife and mother Latifa, children Nasima, Nazreen, Ibrahim, daughter-in-law Shahida, and all grandchildren. My parents Jaina bin Ali Mia Sonde, and loving husband and father Muhammad Amin Ali Gilgalay, who passed away the 19th of June 2021, and Mariam Sonde Magda, from wife and daughter Yasmin, children Hasina, Siraj, Nisar, Insaf, and grandchildren Nazneen, Azra, Sarin, Fayad, Siad, and Niaz. For the Salat Thawab of my brother, Nazim Sonde, who passed away on the 18th of March, from wife and children. A beloved husband and father, Abdul Haq Adam, who passed away the 7th of November 2023, corresponding with the 23rd of Rabi Al Thani, from loving wife Fatima, children, and the rest of family and friends. Our beloved parents, Asa and Thabit Beni, and youngest brother, Muhammad Abdullah Beni, who passed away the 20th of March 2023, and 9th June 1992, and 3rd November 2016, respectively. Fondly remembered by Noor, Yusuf, Faisal, Firoza, Suraya Beni, respective spouses, grand and great-grandchildren. My husband, Mahdi, and son, Shamil Bush, beloved mother, Fatima Nijash, grandmother, Aida, and sister, Aida Muhammad, from wife and mother, Hasina Bush. For the Salat Thawab of my husband Ibrahim Abdelatif Satwalker and daughter-in-law Naz Parveen, from wife Mariam and children. A beloved husband and father Muhammad Siraj Isaacs, who passed away the 27th of October 2013, from wife Aiza and son Munir. For the Salat Thawab of our father Noman Wafa, from children Layla and Thabit. Our beloved father, Talib Adams, who passed away the 1st of Shaban, corresponding with the 7th of May 2016, from wife Fatima, children, grand, great-grandchildren, Mikael, Rayyan, Iman, Samia, and Noor. For Roshana Didrix, who passed away the 2nd of July 2025, and grandfather, Ibrahim Muhammad, who passed away the 10th of December 2019, from the entire Muhammad and Harris family. May the Almighty be merciful to all our loved ones and grant them Jannatul Firdaus. Ameen.
3: 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May this Muharram inspire us to remain steadfast and place our trust in Allah, the Almighty. 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
5: 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Uzai bloka. 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Ons amal bly. Sihlala apa sonke. This is our city. Let's keep it clean. 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

سبحانك لا نحصي ثناء عليك أنت كما أثنيت على نفسك فلك الحمد.

0: As the sacred month of Muharram ushers in a new Islamic year, it brings with it a message of renewal and reflection from the sacrifice at Karbala, a timeless example of courage and unwavering faith, to the many reminders of Allah's mercy and protection throughout the prophetic history. 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
4: World leaders may speak of a ceasefire, but we know that nothing has changed in Gaza. 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The West remains complicit. 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
5: 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Nappies, pads, wet wipes, and rags do not belong in our drains. In Kanala Masakan, only bawati any draini man. 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Ons amal bly. Tshala apa sonke. This is our city. Let's keep it clean. 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This message is brought to you by the City of Cape Town, making progress possible together.
1: As the sacred month of Muharram ushers in a new Islamic year, it brings with it a message of renewal and reflection from the sacrifice at Karbala, a timeless example of courage and unwavering faith, to the many reminders of Allah's mercy and protection throughout the prophetic history. May this Muharram inspire us to remain steadfast and place our trust in Allah, the Almighty. Muharram 1448, Radio 786, Hear the Difference. A synoptic view of the Ratib al-Haddad by Imam Abdullah ibn Alwi al-Haddad by Professor Hussein Muhammad. Like the Wird al-Latif, the Ratib al-Haddad is a Wird al-Litany, a form of Dhikrullah, remembrance of Allah, consisting of Quranic chapters and verses and prophetic teachings, which Imam Abdullah ibn Alwi al-Haddad has synchronized into a symbiotic whole. It is noteworthy that the word ratib comes from the Arabic root word rataba, which means arranging things in an orderly fashion. The Imam was born in the spiritual city of Tarim in Hadramaut, Yemen, in 1622 CE, the Common Era, and died at the age of 89. He was aptly called the central pole, Al-Qutb, of religious leaders during his time. Imam al-Haddad was greatly instrumental in laying down the foundations of Islamic scholarship and spirituality in his country, emphasizing to his students the importance of humility, justice, love, and peace. After his studies in Yemen, Sheikh Yusuf, the scholar and activist, went back to Indonesia. Because of his prominence and his popularity in his country and his fierce opposition to Dutch rule, he was exiled to the Cape of Good Hope at Zandvliet in 1694 CE. It is the opinion of most of the historians on the Cape culture that the Raja Abul Haddad was brought to the Cape by Sheikh Yusuf of Makassar. Upon his arrival at the Cape of Good Hope, Sheikh Yusuf noticed the maltreatment of the slaves and the discrimination against the Islamic religion. It is said that men's true metal is known in adversity as gold is assayed in fire. With superb resilience, Sheikh Yusuf confronted adversity head-on and patiently persevered in his efforts to impart his knowledge and spread the message of Islam. In order for him to continue with his dhikrullah, the remembrance of Allah, Sheikh Yusuf had to devise a plan as to how he can create the Raja Abul Haddad in congregation without attracting the attention of the authorities. Later he did, and as a deceptive ploy, was to recite the Raja Abul Haddad with a lagu. This fooled the colonialists, who thought that the slaves were singing songs of merriment, quite clever and innovative indeed. However, in Tarim, the birthplace of the Raja Abul Haddad, this litany is recited in a flat tone, like the word al-Latif, and not in a lagu tone, as we know it in Cape Town. There are many health and other benefits attached to the recitation of the Raja Abul Haddad. Habib Ahmed Mashur al-Haddad, a direct descendant of Imam Abdullah Haddad, said, "When the reciter comes to the five Fatihas, the spirit of the Imam responds, and he intercedes during the du'as that follow, invoking Allah subhanahu wa ta'ala to accept the du'as." Many people have recounted how, by reciting the Raja Abul Haddad with specific intentions, they have experienced relief.
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As the sacred month of Muharram ushers in a new Islamic year, it brings with it a message of renewal and reflection from the sacrifice at Karbala, a timeless example of courage and unwavering faith, to the many reminders of Allah's mercy and protection throughout the prophetic history. May this Muharram inspire us to remain steadfast and place our trust in Allah the Almighty. Muharram 1448, Radio 786, hear the difference.

0: 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May this Muharram inspire us to remain steadfast and place our trust in Allah, the Almighty. 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
1: Takbir! Takbir! Takbir! Allahu ghayatuna! Allah is our goal. Wa Rasul Zaimuna, and the Prophet is our example. Wal Quran Dusturuna, and the Quran is our constitution. Wal Jihad Sabiluna, and struggle is our means. Wal Mautu Fi Sabilillah, and dying in the path of Allah. Asma Amanina is the highest of our aspirations. La ilaha illallah. There is no God but Allah. Muhammadur Rasulullah. Muhammad is the messenger of Allah. Sallallahu alayhi wa sallam. Allah's peace and blessings be upon him. Wa alayha nahya, and we live by it. Wa alayha namut, and we die by it. Wa alayha nalqa Allah, and with it we shall meet Allah. Takbir! Takbir! 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Takbir!
2: Allahu Akbar!
1: Takbir!
2: Allahu Akbar!
1: Takbir!
2: Allahu Akbar!
1: We will remind ourselves of the necessity for unity among ourselves. Therefore we will remind ourselves of where Allah makes it imperative upon us to be united, and where Allah forbids us to be disunited. And we will remind ourselves of the instruction from Allah, where Allah says, وَاعْتَصِمُوا بِحَبْلِ اللَّهِ جَمِيعًا وَلَا تَفَرَّقُوا. And when we read it, we will close our eyes and we will ponder over it and we will internalize it in our hearts. And we will commit ourselves to it. We may not be holding hands with one another physically, but we will be holding on altogether to the rope of Allah. Inshallah.

As the sacred month of Muharram ushers in a new Islamic year, it brings with it a message of renewal and reflection from the sacrifice at Karbala, a timeless example of courage and unwavering faith, to the many reminders of Allah's mercy and protection throughout the prophetic history. May this Muharram inspire us to remain steadfast and place our trust in Allah, the Almighty. Muharram 1448, Radio 786, hear the difference.

0: In the name of Allah, who with His name nothing on earth or in the heavens can cause any harm, and He is the all-hearing, the all-knowing. O Allah, I seek refuge in You from insanity, leprosy, and all major illnesses. Allah is the best guardian, and He is the most merciful of the merciful. As the sacred month of Muharram ushers in a new Islamic year, it brings with it a message of renewal and reflection from the sacrifice at Karbala, a timeless example of courage and unwavering faith, to the many reminders of Allah's mercy and protection throughout the prophetic history. May this Muharram inspire us to remain steadfast and place our trust in Allah, the Almighty. Muharram 1448, Radio 786, hear the difference.
1: Bismillah walhamdulillah wa salatu wa salamu ala rasulillah wa ala alihi wa sahbihi ajma'in. Continuing with our series on Tafsir al-Quran, the meaning and the explanation of the Book of Allah. Inshallah, we'll be continuing today with Surah Al-Baqarah, ayahs 238 and 239. And as always, we'll begin with the recitation of the verses. We'll go over a translation for the ayat, and then we'll go further into discussion, inshallah. A'udhu billahi minash shaitanir rajim. حافظوا على الصلوات والصلاة الوسطى وقوموا لله قانتين فإن خفتم

moon. The translation for verse number 238 is, and take care of your prayers and the middle prayer, and stand for the sake of Allah alone in absolute devotion. And if you are in danger, pray when you are out walking or riding. Then when you are safe again, remember Allah as He has taught you that which you did not know previously. So, first and foremost, I'd like to highlight the connection of these verses to the passage that we've been discussing. So if you recall from the previous sessions, we are in the very dense, maybe one of the most, if not the most dense passage of the entire Quran on a technical issue, on technical matters. And this is the passage in Surah Al-Baqarah, which talks about the rulings, the regulations, the ins and outs of turmoil within a marriage, trouble within the home, particularly divorce, what leads to it, what is the process of it, what are the rules and regulations that pertain to separation, the aftermath of divorce and separation. And then there were also some rulings that were discussed therein about also that if a woman, her husband passes away, a widow, then what are some of the technicalities that pertain to the widow? And so this entire passage deals with all of these issues in a lot of detail, and we've been talking about it for a number of sessions. And just from just how many sessions we've been talking about it, that gives you an idea of exactly this passage is and this section of the Quran is. Now, the interesting thing is, the passage that I'm talking about here, the section of Surah Al-Baqarah that I'm speaking about, it actually is not over. It will continue all the way till ayah number 249. It'll conclude with verse number 249. So we're actually still in the middle of the passage. But as you just heard, the translation of the verses, and again, I'll go over it again for the sake of just clarification. Hafidhu ala salawat, take care of your prayers. Take care of the prayers. Wassalatul wusta, in the middle prayer, and stand for the sake of Allah alone in absolute devotion and submission. And if you are afraid, you are in danger, you are fearing for your life, then you can pray while walking or riding. But once you are safe again, then remember Allah as He has taught you to, that which you did not know previously. So again, if you listen to the translation of the verses are talking about prayer. And it's putting a lot of emphasis on salah in the prayer. But I just said, we are in the middle of the passage that talks about the rules and the regulations of divorce and separation and, you know, issues pertaining to marriage and separation and divorce. So there should be a question in your mind here in terms of how is this all connected? Right? Well, the human explanation, and what I mean by that is, if I was speaking, if I'm just giving a talk, a lecture about divorce, and in the middle of the lecture, if I start talking about it's really important to take care of your prayer, we call that a tangent, a digression. Or a much simpler explanation, I lost my train of thought. It was something random. But we're talking about the Quran here, the book of Allah, the speech of Allah, revelation from Allah. Allah subhanahu wa ta'ala, there's no randomness in the Quran. Allah subhanahu wa ta'ala does not digress. Allah subhanahu wa ta'ala does not have tangents. Because all of these things, whatever you want to call it, losing your train of thought, getting distracted, a digression, a tangent, these are flaws. These are not good things. And so Allah subhanahu wa ta'ala,
is absolute. He is perfect. He is perfection. And so Allah subhanahu wa ta'ala does not have tangents and sidebars and so on and so forth. Allah does not have those things. But every single thing in the Qur'an, and we've said this numerous times in many, many previous sessions, we've highlighted this, and that is that every single thing in the Qur'an is deliberate, it is precise, it is exact. Nothing in the Qur'an is coincidental. Every single thing in the Qur'an is intentional. So then, what is the explanation? And there is an explanation that's been provided by many of the scholars, but this is also a really good opportunity to highlight what is part of our relationship with the Qur'an, and what is a part of our responsibility to the Qur'an, and what should our engagement and interaction with the Qur'an look like? What should it be like? That when we come across this, it is our responsibility, it is part of the Qur'an's right upon us, and it is a part of our relationship with the Qur'an being meaningful, that we reflect on that. Why would Allah subhanahu wa ta'ala, the absolute

he, Ahkamul Hakimin, the most wise, the one who knows all, why would he, while talking about all of these issues, and to kind of summarize it, when he's talking about trouble, difficulty, challenges, turmoil within a person's life, why would Allah subhanahu wa ta'ala then talk about prayer? And the answer might seem obvious, but that exercise, that reflection, is exactly what we call tadabbur. Pondering the Qur'an. Deeply, profoundly reflecting upon the message, the meaning of the Qur'an. Allah calls on us in the Qur'an time and time again, أَفَلَا يَتَدَبَّرُونَ الْقُرْآنَ. Do they not ponder the Qur'an? Don't they think deeply about the Qur'an, the meaning and the message of the Qur'an? أَمْ عَلَىٰ قُلُوبِنَا قَفَالُهَا. Or are their hearts sealed up, locked up? So it's our responsibility to reflect. And there's a lot that can be said about how this is connected. But I wanted to share, rather than just speaking on my own, I'd rather share and highlight what some of the scholars of tafsir, some of the great scholars, what they have written about this. Imam al-Qurtubi, rahimahullah ta'ala, he highlights a few things. He says that while in the midst of Allah subhanahu wa ta'ala talking about some of the teachings of the deen, the laws, the rules, the regulations, the legislation, Allah subhanahu wa ta'ala, in the middle of that, emphasizes that His servants need to maintain and observe their prayer very carefully. And He says that there's a few, He highlights a few of the wisdoms within that. Number one, He says that because salah, it involves standing, reciting before Allah, ruku', bowing, sujood, prostration, putting your face on the ground. And it involves humbling yourself, lowering yourself, being mindful, fearful, aware of Allah. And that results in tufidu inkisar al-qalb min haybatillahi ta'ala. وَزَوَالِ التَّمَرُّدِ عَنِ الطَّبْعِ وَحُسُولِ الْإِنْقِيَادِ. It breaks down that ego that a person has. And it removes the stubbornness, the anger, the ignorance, the insolence that the human being is so, you know, frequently afflicted with. And it lowers and humbles and softens the person's heart. And so think about what we've been talking about. What a difficult situation it is. And we've talked about it in the course of the conversation, in the different verses, that these circumstances are oftentimes the situations that bring out the worst in people. The ego, the anger, the vengeance, the resentment. Think about how that rises to the surface. These scenarios that we've talked about, turmoil and trouble within the home and marriage and separation and divorce and all of this, it brings out the worst in people. Those are sometimes the messiest, ugliest behavior and situations that we observe in the community. But Allah subhanahu wa ta'ala is emphasizing, go and put your face on the ground in front of Allah. And it will humble you. And it will soften you. And it will remind you. It will remind all of us of Allah. And the fear that we should have of Allah. That I can lash out right now. And I can try to do my worst to someone. But I have to answer Allah. And am I willing to do that? Is it worth it to have to answer Allah? And the answer is always going to be no. Another thing that he mentions here, and then he highlights the verse, Allah says in the Quran, إِنَّ الصَّلَاةَ تَنْهَى عَنِ الْفَحْشَاءِ وَالْمُنْكَرِ. Because prayer will stop you from doing something evil and regrettable.

0: Number two, he says that, similarly, I kind of already touched on it, but he says, "And salatu tudhakkiru al-abda jalalat al-rububiyya wa dhillat al-ubudiyya." It reminds the servant, the person, of the majesty of Allah and the humility and the weakness of the servant. And he highlights the verse of the Quran, "Ista'inu bis-sabri was-salah." Whenever you're in a difficult situation, be patient and go to salah. Salah will help you control yourself. It gives you self-control. Thirdly, he says that all of the rulings that have been talked about, the whole situation that we're talking about, al-nikah, wal-talaq, wal-iddah, all of these things that we talked about, marriage, divorce, separation, and all the rules and the regulations and the aftermath of it, these are all worldly affairs. When a person's going through it, you can't see daylight. You can't see the light at the end of the tunnel. It seems like there will be no tomorrow. This seems like this is it. Your whole world has come crashing down. Everything around you is burning down. There's a level of desperation that sets in. And hopelessness. It seems bleak. Life seems bleak. But when you pray salah and you talk to Allah, it reminds you of the akhirah. That there is a tomorrow. And ultimately that tomorrow that we talk about is the life of the hereafter. So let me make sure that I do not jeopardize tomorrow for today. That I don't sacrifice my akhirah for some temporary, misplaced, ill-conceived gratification today. Along with that, the scholars also highlight a few other powerful reflections and lessons. Some of the lessons they say is that when a person is going through something like this, particularly the end of a relationship, there's a loneliness. It's very understandable. We're human beings. Insan, uns, mu'anasa. The word insan, human being, comes from the root, the origin of the word, the etymology, the root of the word insan, is that the human being is a very affectionate, social, sentimental creature. The root of the word insan means sentimental, sentimentality. That's in our nature as creatures, as human beings. And when a person goes through something like this, a relationship is ending, a very deep, intimate, personal relationship, one in which a person lets their guard down, is extremely vulnerable, opens themselves up. You know, I know that sometimes these phrases are kind of cheesy, but a person gives someone their heart. But it's real. And now that's ending? A person will very understandably feel extremely lonely. No matter what kind of a face a person puts on, even if it is ending badly and the behavior is very ugly, it doesn't change the fact that that person feels a profound sense of loneliness and isolation. And I should just real quickly mention here, and a lot of times in a lot of cultures, in a lot of communities, our attitudes don't help the matter. A person gets shunned, and they get blocked out, and they get further isolated by even the people around them. Sometimes certain families, they don't understand. They're not willing to empathize what the person is going through. They blame the person. So the person feels very isolated, extremely lonely. And at that time of loneliness, Allah is saying, "You've never been alone. You are not alone. I will never abandon you and forsake you." We read the verse earlier in Surah Al-Baqarah, "Fa'inni qareeb." I've always been here. I'm always here for you. "Ujibu da'wata da'i da da'ani." I'm right here. "Udu'uni." Talk to me. And so, hafidu ala salawat. As the aphorism goes, as-salatu mi'rajul mu'min. That it's the ascension of a believer. It's your conversation with Allah. And someone who's connected to Allah will never feel alone. That wherever you may be, Allahu ma'akum aynama kuntum. Allah is with you wherever you may be, whatever situation you might find yourself in. Along with that, the scholars also highlight the reason why Allah talks about salah here and prayer is because salah cultivates within the believer certain characteristics, realities that are extremely beneficial. Because yes, a person might be going through a difficult chapter, but there might be some hope of reconciliation. Or even if there's not, if the person hopes to try this again, try to be in another relationship again, then you can't make the same mistakes you made before. And so, salah cultivates within a person some very critical, essential, necessary qualities and characteristics that are beneficial in all areas and aspects of our lives, particularly our personal relationships. That's exactly why in the Quran Allah says, وَأْمُرْ أَهْلَكَ بِالصَّلَاةِ وَاسْتَبِرْ عَلَيْهَا كَانَ يُوْقِدُ أَهْلَهُ. That don't just pray by yourself, but pray with your family. The Prophet ﷺ, when he would wake up to pray in the middle of the night, closer to the Fajr time, يُوْقِدُ أَهْلَهُ. He would wake up his family to pray with him. وَكَانَ يَأْمُرُ أَهْلَهُ بِالصَّلَاةِ وَكَانَ يَأْمُرُ أَهْلَهُ بِالصَّلَاةِ. When it talks about Ismail alayhi salam, the Prophet Ismail, it says he used to tell his family to come pray with him. So it's salah is very, very powerful, and it helps to build better homes and better families and better relationships. So what are some of those qualities that the scholars, they highlight? Number one is it creates a sense of responsibility within the person. Salah is a responsibility. Set your alarm, wake up for Fajr. Step away from your work. Doesn't matter how busy you are, how important you are. Dhuhr. Salat al-Asr. Such a busy time of the day. You're trying to wrap up work and get home and... But you have to pray your Asr. Salat al-Maghrib. Stop what you're doing. Salat al-Isha. Think about in the summertime. Isha is so late. But you can't go to sleep until you've prayed Isha. So it creates a sense of responsibility, and think about how beneficial that would be in a relationship, in a home. Salah cultivates, we already spoke about it, humility. It breaks the arrogance of the person. Salah cultivates within the person the spirit of mercy and forgiveness. Because what do we do in salah? We're asking, we're begging, we're pleading before Allah, oh Allah, have mercy on me, forgive me. And what did the Prophet ﷺ say? مَلَّا يَرْحَمْ لَا يُرْحَمْ. Someone who cannot be merciful and forgiving to others does not deserve mercy. Is not shown any mercy. At the same time, I also wanted to... So this is how powerful it is that Allah subhanahu wa ta'ala has presented this idea of prayer here in the midst of the conversation about divorce and difficulty within the home, within the marriage, within the relationship. Now, the second thing that I wanted to mention here that we usually always talk about is the sabab al-nuzul, which means the circumstances of revelation. What was going on at that time of in the life of the Prophet ﷺ when these verses were revealed? So there's a narration found in Abu Dawood and Musnad of Imam Ahmad that Zayd ibn Thabit radiallahu anhu, a very esteemed companion of the Prophet sallallahu alaihi wasallam, he says, "Kana Nabi sallallahu alaihi wasallam yusalli dhuhra bil hajira." It's very relatable for us. He says that the Prophet sallallahu alaihi wasallam, it was the summertime in Arabia, and the Prophet sallallahu alaihi wasallam would pray dhuhr when it came in. So think about 1:30 p.m., 2 p.m. these days, how hot it is. And they didn't have a comfortable masjid with air conditioning like this. Think about the masjid of the Prophet ﷺ. It was the dirt. There were walls made of like clay. And the roof were just logs laid across with just tree leaves thrown on top of the logs. This is burning, scorching hot. If you know somebody who was there for Hajj, ask them about what it was like. And so the Prophet ﷺ, he would pray Dhuhr at this time. وَكَانَتْ أَثْقَلَ الصَّلَوَاتِ عَلَىٰ أَصْحَابِهِ. And it was very heavy on the companions. 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There would only be one or two rows of people behind the Prophet ﷺ. Many of the people stayed at home. They would take the nap, the siesta, the qailula, kind of taking a break from the heat at that time. But they didn't want to come out of their homes and go for salah. So not a lot of companions initially, these are early days, were showing up for salah. So Allah subhanahu wa ta'ala revealed the verse, حَافِذُوا عَلَى الصَّلَوَاتِ. Be mindful of your prayer. Now, let's go ahead and start talking about this verse, verse number 238. The first thing I wanted to highlight is, the wording that Allah uses is very interesting. Allah says, حَافِذُوا. حَافِذُوا. This is the command form, and it means take care. حِفْظ, take care. But there's a very interesting point that Imam al-Razi, rahimahullahu ta'ala, points out here. The word hafidhu, I won't get into the technicalities here, it's not the right place for it, but what I'll mention to share the reflection is, the word hafidhu comes from a particular verb form in the Arabic language called mufa'ala, muhafadha. Which, that verb form, it has the implication of an action occurring from two sides. Mutual participation. There's lots of examples of this, right? Qatal means to kill. Muqatala means two people trying to kill each other. Okay? So, hifd means protect. Ihfidhu. But Allah says, hafidhu. It's a two-sided action. Well, what's the second side? It's saying, take care of your prayer. What's the second side? So he explains. He says, number one, it's saying the caretaking, the caring, the providing, the protecting is actually happening from two sides. بَيْنَ الْعَبْدِ وَرَبِّهِ. Between the slave, the servant, us, and Allah. Meaning what? 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Take care of your prayer, and Allah will take care of everything else. Take care of the prayer, and Allah will take care of you. Very similar to the verse of the Quran where Allah says, فَاذْكُرُونِي أَذْكُرْكُمْ. Remember me, and I will remember you. The Prophet ﷺ taught Sayyidina Abdullah bin Abbas in the famous hadith, احْفَظِ اللَّهَ يَحْفَظْكَ. Take care of your relationship with Allah, and Allah will take care of everything for you. Number two, it's also two-sided in the sense of بين المصلي والصلاة, between the person praying and the prayer itself. Meaning what? احفظ الصلاة حتى تحفظك الصلاة. Meaning, take care of your prayer and your prayer will take care of you. And he explains that. What does that mean? Number one, your prayer will take care of you by keeping you away from sins. By keeping you away from sins. Because if you're taking care of your prayer 5 times a day, praying properly, praying regularly, the consciousness of Allah that you have will pull you away and keep you away from your sins. Number two, إِنَّ الصَّلَاةَ تَحْفَظُهُمْ مِنَ الْبَلَايَا وَالْمِحَنِ. Salah will also protect you from further suffering and difficulty. Because it's not saying that salah will change your situation, but you'll no longer suffer in the situation. You'll have the sweetness of faith, the sweetness of iman. Because you'll find the sweetness of your relationship with Allah even in your challenges. Because you'll find that your challenges are bringing you closer to Allah. Thirdly, he also highlights the verse here, "Ista'inu bis-sabri was-salah." Allah says, "Waqala Allahu inni ma'akum la'in aqamtum as-salata wa ataytum az-zakat." Allah said, "I am with you as long as you take care of your prayer and you give your zakat." Thirdly, he also says that the salah will take care of you. How? On the day of judgment. And he says, يَتَشْفَعُ لِمُصَلِّيهَا. The prayer will intercede on behalf of the person who was good about their prayer, regular about their prayer. وَمَا تُقَدِّمُوا لِأَنفُسِكُم مِّنْ خَيْرٍ تَجِدُوهُ عِنْدَ اللَّهِ. Everything good that you do, you will find it waiting for you when you go and you stand before Allah. Similar to how it says, the Quran will intercede, will testify on the person's behalf. The salah will also intercede and testify on the person's behalf. There's a beautiful hadith in which the Prophet ﷺ, he says, Surah Al-Baqarah and Surah Ali Imran, they will be like these two glimmering clouds that will cover and shield the person on the day of judgment and plead before Allah, "Oh Allah, do not punish this person." The Prophet ﷺ, another narration, says, Surah Al-Mulk, تَصْرِفُ عَنِ الْمُجْتَهِدِ بِهَا عَذَابِ الْقَبْرِ مُتَحَجِّدِ بِهَا عَذَابِ الْقَبْرِ Excuse me. وَتُجَادِلُ عَنْهُ فِي الْحَشْرِ وَتَقِفُ فِي الصِّرَاطِ عِنْدَ قَدْمَيْهِ وَتَقُولُ لِلنَّارِ لَا سَبِيلَ لَكِ عَلَيْهِ. That Surah Al-Mulk will remove the punishment of the grave from the person who used to read it every night, will argue on behalf of and testify on the day of judgment for the person who used to read it every night, and will be standing on the bridge of Sirat waiting for that person who used to read it every night. And Surah Al-Mulk will say to the hellfire, "You're not allowed to touch him. You're not allowed to touch this person." And so in that way, the salah will also take care of the person. حَافِذُوا عَلَى الصَّلَوَاتِ. Now the second thing I wanted to highlight here is typically when you, in the Arabic language, when you say protect something, احفظ الله يحفظك, you don't need a preposition. But if you read the verse, حَافِذُوا عَلَى, there's a preposition that's not needed. The reason why the preposition is there is that creates this idea of imagery. When you really want to protect something, when you have something that's valuable, the best vantage point to protect it is to watch over it. Right? Like a security camera. It's up high, so it can have a full vantage. Right? And so that's the imagery Allah gives us in the Quran here. That's how you should take care of your prayer. Protect it. Like the valuable thing that it is. It is your connection to Allah. Now the next part of the verse is وَالصَّلَاةِ الْوُسْطَى. Take care of your prayers and الصَّلَاةِ الْوُسْطَى. Now the word وُسْطَى, even though I translated it earlier as a middle prayer, it actually can be translated in two ways. Many ways, but mainly two ways. Number one is, it means middle. Quite literally, if there are three things, then the thing that is in the middle, like these three pieces of furniture, this is in the middle. That's the meaning of the word wusta. And the second translation of the word wusta is, that which is the center, the core of something, is also often the best or the purest. And so it also means the best prayer. So take care of the prayers. And there are two translations, either the middle prayer or the best prayer. Now, what does that mean? I'll start with the easier one. If it means the best prayer, what that's essentially saying is, take care of your prayers by making each prayer your best prayer. It is a challenge to us that every single salah that we pray, the next salah that we pray, has to be the best salah we've ever prayed in our lives. That's what the Prophet ﷺ said. That sallu salata muwaddi'. Pray the prayer of someone who's bidding farewell. So if you knew, which we do not know, that knowledge has not been given to us, but if we knew that at 11 p.m. I will die, I will breathe my last at 11 p.m. If we knew that, then the Isha that we're going to pray at 10 p.m., what would be the quality of that Isha? Think about that. What would be the quality of that Isha? And that's the mindset, that's the mentality the Prophet ﷺ commanded us to have for every single prayer. Because we don't know when death is going to come. It could come at any time, any moment. So every single salah is possibly our final prayer. So pray as if it is your final prayer. So make every single prayer your best prayer. That's one meaning of this. The second meaning, if we say it's the middle prayer, then it's talking about a specific prayer. And there's a whole lot of discussion, very beautiful, interesting discussion that the scholars have had about which prayer does that refer to. And basically there's an opinion that says not just all five prayers, including then some have pointed to Jumu'ah, that it could be Fajr. There's a lot of arguments saying it's Fajr. Some arguments saying that it's Dhuhr, some saying that it's Asr, Maghrib, Isha, Jumu'ah, etc., etc. But the majority of the scholars say that if we say that the translation is the middle prayer, the majority of the scholars have said that it is referring to Salatul Asr. Salatul Asr. It's quite literally in the course of a day, Fajr, Dhuhr, Maghrib, Isha, it's in the middle, Asr. And the second thing about Asr prayer is it's also that time of the transition of the day. It's when the day, it's right as the day is starting to become night. It's in that transitionary period in time. Thirdly, why highlight Asr of all the prayers? Because very interestingly, I know typically people talk about Fajr being very difficult, but that usually has to do with either immaturity or laziness. That's it. Fajr is challenging because somebody is immature, they didn't sleep until 2:30 a.m., or they're lazy, and they want to set an alarm. That's it. There's not much more going on than there. But Asr, and mature, hardworking adults, very productive adults, they can tell you they won't struggle with Fajr. They'll get Fajr under control pretty easily, pretty quickly. Yeah, summertime it's a little bit more. But think about throughout most of the year, it's usually the time that if you're even a semi-productive human being, you got to wake up around that time anyways. Okay? But Asr, very challenging. Because it's just that time of the most difficult time of the day. Right? Somebody has a business. You're trying to close things up, wrap things up. That's when you're trying to leave work. That's when you're doing your evening commute back home. You catch a little bit of traffic, there goes Asr. If you got kids, that's the time of day. Pick them up from school, take them to Quran class, got to go to karate, basketball practice, so on and so forth. It's just a very tricky time of the day. And being diligent about your asr requires a level of seriousness about your salah. That unless and until you truly, actually prioritize it, you won't get it under control. And so that's why Asr is being highlighted. There's another narration, because after that Asr, yeah, Fajr still tends to be a little bit difficult. And that's why the Prophet ﷺ said in authentic narration, "Man sallal bardain dakhala al jannah." Whoever takes care of their fajr and asr will go to Jannah. That doesn't mean dhuhr, maghrib, and isha are optional. What it means is if you can master what's needed, like we just talked about, the seriousness to pray your asr on time, and the maturity to pray your fajr on time, the other prayers will fall into place. And so, وَالصَّلَاةِ الْوُسْطَى. And then Allah concludes the verse by saying, وَقُومُوا لِلَّهِ قَانِتِينَ. And stand for the sake of Allah, qanitin. Now this is a very interesting word. The word qanitin comes from the root word qunut, qanata. And there's a lot, it's a very rich word. It has a lot of meaning built into it. One of the meanings of it is obedience. Stand for the sake of Allah with absolute total obedience. And that's why one of the implications of that is salah is the most unique form of worship that we have. It's the most demanding form of ibadah and worship that we have. Which is why it's also not that lengthy. Because it's not sustainable to do that. Like it's not like fasting. Fasting, you fast 15 hours in a day. You couldn't do salah 15 hours. Why? Because when you pray salah, you have to physically be in the posture, in the position, exactly as we've been commanded to be. Sallu kama ra'aytumuni usalli. Pray like I have showed you to pray. Just pray as you have seen me praying. Qiyam, ruku', sujood. You can only say what we've been commanded to say. Alhamdulillahi Rabbil Alameen, Subhana Rabbil Azeem, Subhana Rabbil A'la, At-Tahiyyatu Lillahi wa Salawat. That's it, nothing outside of that. This is what you read. You can't talk. You can't respond to someone's salam. You can't wave. You can't check your phone. You can't look around. You can't walk around. You can't eat or drink. I'm really thirsty. My throat. Nope, nothing. Can't do anything else. But just exactly those very specific things that you've been given and demonstrated. It is the ultimate form of obedience. It is La ilaha illallah, Muhammadur Rasulullah, a physical demonstration of La ilaha illallah, Muhammadur Rasulullah. Because what does La ilaha illallah, Muhammadur Rasulullah mean? That I don't worship anyone other than Allah. And I follow the Prophet ﷺ. So I pray because Allah told me to pray, and I will pray exactly as the Prophet ﷺ prayed. Salah is the kalima, La ilaha illallah Muhammadur Rasulullah, in a demonstrated form, practice. And so, that's the first meaning, qunut, absolute obedience. There's no room, there's no need for anyone to exercise any kind of logic or reasoning with their salah. Like somebody says, I have a great idea. I'm about to level up this salah situation. I'm going to do three sajdas. Boom. All right. Isha, wait for it, five rak'ahs. It's okay to be impressed. No, that's nonsense. Somebody who did that would actually be committing a major sin because they're distorting the religion. But you will do exactly as Allah said. Exactly as the... That's it. So qanitin. The second meaning of the word qunut, qanitin, is that as-sukutu was-sukun. It means to be quiet and still. To be calm. Peaceful. And so have a sense of serenity when you pray. That's one of the reasons and the wisdoms why. What did the Prophet ﷺ say? He said that if you're coming for the prayer and the prayer's already started, even if you fear that you might end up missing the rak'ah or the prayer, don't run. Don't run. Because you're going to get there panting, out of breath, rushing, and that's not the condition in which you pray. You have to be calm, still, sukoon, sakina, tamanina. That's why when the Prophet ﷺ saw somebody praying and they were praying in a real rush and a hurry, what did he say? Go back and pray again. Go back and pray again. Go back and pray again. And so that's the meaning of qanitin. Be calm. Be peaceful. Take your time. Take your time meaning what? An extra 60 seconds? An extra 2 minutes? What's going to change in 2 minutes? Nothing. Except maybe your akhirah. Your whole relationship with Allah. So take your time. Qanitin. Now, that was a very kind of lengthy discussion on that ayah. But the next ayah, subhanAllah, even though this ayah, Hafidhu ala salawat, has always been, you know, one of the most thought-provoking verses to me personally in the Quran. The next verse is equally remarkable. It might not sound like that when you hear the translation initially. فَإِنْ خِفْتُمْ فَرِجَالًا وَرُكْبَانًا. If you are in danger, then still take care of your prayer, even if you have to do it while walking or while riding your animal. What's that mean? What that's highlighting here is if somebody is truly in an emergency situation, a life-threatening scenario, okay, then they're fleeing from some kind of danger. There's somebody coming after them. And so they're running, trying to save their lives. They can't stop moving. We don't really kind of understand a lot of what that means. Like, what are you talking about? You can't just stop and pray? No, you can't. We don't really understand that and appreciate that because Allah has not tested us with that. Say Alhamdulillah. And Allah has not tested us with that. Why? Because we're too weak. We probably wouldn't pass the test. And Allah does not test anyone beyond their capacity. We read that, right? But go and ask the people in Gaza. Go ask the people in Iraq, in Afghanistan, in Yemen, in Sudan. Go ask them. So, if somebody can't stop moving, they're walking, riding an animal, they've been traveling for days and days and they can't stop. They still pray. They can't stop, so what do you mean? They just do tayammum. They can't stop, so how do they do ruku and sujood? Just while walking and while riding the animal, just through gestures. They can't stop, they can't turn, so how do they face the qibla? They don't have to. You just keep going. Keep moving, don't stop. But the fascinating thing is, you still pray. You still pray. It don't matter. It does not matter. You still pray. Because if you're truly in danger, you need Allah more now more than ever before. And so that's your salah, your silah, your connection to Allah. And if I may say something a little bit kind of heavy, something a little bit harsh, and I'm speaking to myself first and foremost, that Allah is talking about somebody who's got maybe their children with them. They're trying to save their family's life. They can't stop. They got to keep moving. And Allah is still saying, just, it doesn't matter. You're facing in the totally opposite direction. Just pray. You can't stop and do ruku and sujood. Just do the gestures and just keep moving. But you do still pray. Now think about, I need to think about how silly I feel. How embarrassed I should be for even having asked the question. If I'm like really busy at work sometimes, I'm studying for my MCATs, and so you know, wa la'ayadu billah, thumma la'ayadu billah. May Allah forgive us. But Allah is kind. Allah is merciful. Allah is generous. Allah did not tell these people to stop and turn yourself into an easy target. Don't be a sitting duck. Allah did not put that on them. Allah said, keep moving. But you still pray. You still pray. And that should remind us about how important this prayer is. And the next thing Allah says, فَإِذَا أَمِنْتُمْ. So there's a very important asal, a qa'ida, what we call like in usul al-fiqh, a principle in Islam is derived from this verse. Two very important principles are derived from this verse. Number one, the first principle is الضَّرُورَاتُ تُبِيحُ الْمَحْضُورَاتُ. And another verbiage of that is similarly إِذَا ضَاقَ الْأَمْرُ اتَّسَعَ. That what they mean is need and necessity, severe situations, create accommodations. Severe situations create accommodations. That's a principle we have. Okay? So if someone, now here's the answer, so here's an example, a very contemporary, relatable example. If somebody is sick and ill, terminally ill, and they're bedridden, they don't have to get up out of bed, they don't have to do wudu, they don't have to turn and face the qibla, they don't have to do ruku and sajda, they can just basically do tayammum while lying there in bed, and they can just pray through gestures, whatever direction the bed is faced in, and that will be 100% permissible. 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Then go back to praying the way that you were taught to pray. Then return your prayer back to its normal form. Now, I'm going to do wudu, I'm going to stop, I'm going to find the qibla, I'm going to face the qibla, and I'm going to pray properly with ruku' and sujood and everything. Because I'm not in danger anymore. And this is the second principle that we have. وَالضَّرُورَاتُ تُقَدَّرُ بِقَدْرِهَا. That difficult situation that created accommodation, that is also limited by the scope of the situation. And another verbiage of that is وَيْدَتَّسَعَ ضَاقَ. When your situation is no longer distressed, no longer constricted, no longer challenging, then the ruling snaps back to its original place and form. So a difficulty created accommodation, difficulty gone, it goes back to the rule. So there are exceptions to the rule, but we don't make rules out of exceptions. Does everybody understand that? So that's what Allah subhanahu wa ta'ala is highlighting here. فَإِذَا أَمِنْتُمْ. Once you're safe, فَاذْكُرُوا اللَّهِ. Then remember Allah. فَاذْكُرُوا اللَّهَ كَمَا عَلَّمَكُمْ. As He taught you to. مَا لَمْ تَكُنُوا تَعْلَمُونَ. That which you did not know how to do previously. And there's two final kind of like lessons and reflections I wanted to highlight over here. The first one is, when Allah says about the prayer, that go ahead and pray, the verbiage Allah uses is فَاذْكُرُ اللَّهِ. He didn't say فَصَلُّ. He didn't even say أَقِيمُ الصَّلَةِ. He said فَاذْكُرُ اللَّهِ. That remember Allah. He says remember Allah. And that's reminding us of the ultimate objective of the prayer. That it doesn't matter what your situation is, the purpose, the point of the prayer is to remember Allah. And so, it's a very, very, again, it's not always a very pleasant realization, but nonetheless, it's a very important realization that we have to have, and that is, am I connected to Allah with my prayer or not? Because that's the objective. If I'm just going through the motions, just the physical postures, then I'm missing the point and the objective. Allah said in the Quran, وَأَقِمِ الصَّلَاةَ لِذِكْرِ وَلَا يَذْكُرُونَ اللَّهَ إِلَّا قَلِيلًا. Allah said, establish a prayer to remember me. And when Allah talks about the hypocrites, He says they don't remember Allah in their prayer. So that's the ultimate objective. And that is to remember Allah within the prayer. And then Allah subhanahu wa ta'ala says, فَذْكُرُ اللَّهَ كَمَا عَلَّمَكُمْ, as He taught you to pray. The prayer that He gave you. And this is Allah explicitly mentioning that the greatest blessing in our lives is the fact that Allah even gave us a way to know who He is. This deen, this Islam, this religion, this Quran, this is the greatest blessing that we have. Because without it, our existence is not only just without purpose and meaning, our existence is a curse. That's why when we look in the Quran, in the surah in which Allah talks about all of our blessings, Ar-Rahman, Allam al-Quran, Khalaq al-Insan. Even when Allah talks about our creation, our existence, that's second. The first thing He mentions is Allam al-Quran. He gave you this Quran. Because without this Quran, you wouldn't be a human being. You'd be an animal, rather worse. أُولَٰئِكَ كَالْأَنْعَامُ بَلْهُمْ أَضَلُّ. They are like cattle. Rather, they're even worse than cattle. Because at least the cattle still serves some kind of a function. This human being, without knowing who Allah is, serves no function. He's a waste of space. He's a waste of air. He's a waste of resources. So that's where Allah says, كَمَا عَلَّمَكُمْ. He taught you how to pray. مَا لَمْ تَكُونُوا تَعْلَمُونَ. And you didn't know how to pray. Without Allah, وَلَوْ لَا هِدَايَتُهُ لَمْ نَصِلْ إِلَىٰ ذَلِكَ. Had Allah not guided us, we never would have known who Allah is, or let alone to worship Allah. That's why when the people who go to Jannah, the people who go to paradise, what will they say when they reach paradise? Alhamdulillahi alladhi hadana lihada. All praise belongs to Allah who brought us here, who guided us to this. وَمَا كُنَّا لِنَهْتَدِيَ لَوْلَا أَنْ هَدَانَ اللَّهُ. And if Allah had not guided us, there was no way that we could have ever figured out on our own how to get here. So, with that, inshallah, we will end and conclude here. I knew I was forgetting something. I wanted to close with a hadith of the Prophet ﷺ. It's a very beautiful hadith. This narration is mentioned by Imam al-Tabarani in his Mu'ajam and Imam Ahmad in his Musnad. It's narrated by Abdullah bin Amr bin al-As radiallahu anhuma, that the Prophet ﷺ said, that the Prophet ﷺ, أَنَّهُ ذَكَرَ الصَّلَاةَ يَوْمًا. One day the Prophet ﷺ was talking about prayer to his companions. فقال, and he said, مَنْ حَافَظَ عَلَيْهَا, whoever takes care of this prayer, كَانَتْ لَهُ نُورًا, it will be a light, an illumination for that person. وَبُرْهَانًا, it will be a proof and an argument defending that person. وَنَجَاتًا, and it will be the salvation of that person. يَوْمَ الْقِيَامَةِ, on the Day of Judgment, when we 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proof, no argument. وَلَا نَجَاتًا, nor will that person have any salvation. May Allah protect us all. So with that, inshallah, we'll conclude here today. May Allah subhanahu wa ta'ala grant us all the ability to practice everything we've said and heard. Subhanallahi wa bihamdihi. Subhanakallahumma wa bihamdik. Nashhadu an la ilaha illa anta. Nastaghfiruka wa natubu ilayk.
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1: 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Muharram 1448, Radio 786, Hear the Difference.

0: أعوذ بالله من الشيطان الرجيم بسم الله الرحمن الرحيم السلام عليكم good evening خيانان مويني أهلا وسهلا to all the beautiful people in the Western Cape welcome to the program Lifestyle Matters with me Sitara Khalfi and Lifestyle Matters is kindly produced by Akila Kasim so what are we going to be doing on tonight's edition of Lifestyle Matters well it is your midweek check-in and today we talk about children's rights and the responsibility of those entrusted with their care, with my guest being Fakhri Arendse, clinical social worker. 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This is the program Lifestyle Matters with me, Sitara Khalfi. Well, it is time for your midweek check-in, and we are looking at children's rights and the responsibility of those entrusted with their care, with my guest being Fakhri Arendse, a clinical social worker. So this week, we tackle a difficult but necessary conversation about children's rights and the responsibility of those entrusted with their care. Every child has the right to safety, love, protection, and basic care, yet many children continue to experience neglect from the very people who are meant to nurture and support them. Whether it is biological parents failing to fulfill their responsibilities or foster parents struggling to cope with a child's behavior and emotional needs, the consequences can be devastating. So what happens to these children when the adults in their lives walk away from their responsibilities? How does neglect affect the development, well-being and future relationships? Well, to unpack all of these important issues, we are joined by Fakhri Arendse, our clinical social worker. Fakhri, assalamu alaikum and welcome.
1: Wa alaikum assalam wa rahmatullahi wa barakatuh. How are you, Sitara?
0: Alhamdulillah, I'm good. How are you?
1: Alhamdulillah.
0: You know, you're sitting there like a judge. It's like I'm in a court case, like, you know, so I'm sitting back and the judge is like waiting. Okay, let's see what I can dismiss and what can I expect. And then you have Shabir sitting on the other side thinking, okay, let's see how am I going to control this because he's a defense attorney. Fakhri, this is a very, besides it being a very important topic, but also a very touchy topic. It involves children. It involves kids that have been going through emotional, behavioral aspects in their lives. And, you know, when we talk about foster care, we always think of those parents that actually love and care these kids. But it's not always that way. So when we speak about children's rights, what are some of the fundamental rights that every child is entitled to regardless of their circumstances?
1: I think very importantly, we need to also know where these rights come from, right? So we have the Bill of Rights, which is an extension of our Constitution. And then for children in particular, we have the Children's Act. The Children's Act is quite comprehensive in its guidelines in how we deal with children, the solutions, the procedures and processes that need to be followed. And very importantly, the rights for children is quite vast. And we start with what may seem as the most simplest, which is we have every child has a right to a name. As Muslims, you know, we go further. You don't just have the right to a name, but you have the right to a good name in particular. Children also have rights to an identity, nationality, family care or alternative care, which ties into what we are speaking about this evening, adoption as well as foster care. And then basic nutrition, shelter, healthcare, social services, which are provided by the state. And children also have the right to be protected from abuse, neglect, exploitation. This is where we are speaking about our parents, caregivers, and guardians. Right to education. And then last but not least is dignity and protection from degradation. I want to expand a bit on the right to education. And I often have a problem with this point in particular. Many of our laws state, you know, adequate education. I always had a problem with this word, adequate. I feel like adequate kind of undermines the possibilities of or quality of what something could be. And as we know, education in South Africa is at a very low and very poor standard. Myself, as the head of school of the Leadership College Academy, you know, we have a, I'd say, a basic but very important guiding principle that everything that we do is for the benefit of our leaders. For when we serve our leaders, we serve our purpose. And we really try very hard to ensure that we uphold and we improve and increase on that standard. And the reason why I'm touching on education in particular is every single one of us, it doesn't take a professional. Mm. You can take a drive down our streets, right? Even where we are right now in Gatesville. And many kids are not at school.
0: Yeah.
1: And these kids have a right to education. So their lives already start on the back foot, despite the other challenging circumstances that they have already. But we do know that with education, it opens up so many doors, right? It creates a pathway for a future where the circumstances can be completely different to what they were born into. Mm. So I would say that this right in particular, not to undermine the rest of it, many of them are, as well, are kind of neglected. But education is seriously neglected. Mm. And I think our parents need to make an asserted effort to ensure that our children are in school. Because school goes beyond just the academics. Mm. The social component of being within a school setting is so important as well. Our children learn tolerance, they learn social awareness, they learn self-awareness as well. So school in itself broadens our children's horizons, and I think that when we do not allow our children to access education, we close many doors beyond the education itself. Mm. We close so many doors to growth for our children.
0: I fully agree with what you're saying. I know sometimes when I go to the center here in Rylands, and Pooksebos is like quite close, and it's like 11 o'clock in the morning and there's kids playing in the street. Mm. And I'm asking myself, is it school holidays? Mm. What are they doing out on the streets? And that is quite sad. Also, you mentioned adequate. So what defines adequate? What do we mean when we say adequate? Is it, okay, they've gone through grades 1 to 4, so that's adequate, or okay, so they've completed the matric, that is adequate. So which one are we looking at?
1: Yeah, so when we refer to adequate education, we're often referring to the quality of education.
0: Okay.
1: And I believe that when we're speaking about quality of such important services, such as education, we need to have a very high standard, because the education system, or rather the result of the education system, or the product or the outcomes of the education system, is usually what we have in our societies. So a lack of education directly impacts the quality of our society as well. So I've often battled with those words when I read these, you know, in our

0: Because adequate, in other words, is not great, but exactly. It's also not poor. Mm. And I feel like we need to aim for much higher standard for our children, because as we mentioned, our children are an extension of our society. They are the future of our society. So we often speak about having this amazing standards for our society, but if we are providing adequate education, only adequate education, then we'll have an adequate society as well.
1: Oh, definitely, because the youth is our future leaders. Out of them will be the ones that will be leading our country. So it's important that they have this adequate education, as we say. And also, I think, I know that we're going slightly off topic, but I also think it is from homes where parents cannot afford to send them to school. So I'm not too sure what the ruling is around that. Can a school refuse a child from getting education because the parents can't pay?
0: That becomes very difficult, you know, with our public schools in particular. And our public schooling system is really challenged. You know, on one hand, and we sometimes can kind of bash the government and the Western Cape Education Department or any education department. But the reality is that we don't also have enough schools for our children.
1: Yeah, I agree.
0: Right? The ratio of primary to high schools is it's very, very poor. And I'd say data-driven. We do know that quite a lot of our young children don't actually pursue high schooling.
1: Correct.
0: But we also need to at least have it there for them to access. Mm. So despite the fact that we may know in particular areas that 90% of these kids are not going to go to high school, it doesn't mean that we can only have one high school in that area.
1: Correct.
0: It may be that we have created this understanding that we cannot access it. So for that reason, I'm not even going to pursue it.
1: Yeah, I fully agree with what you're saying there. Now, from your experience as a clinical social worker, what are some of the most common forms of neglect that children experience within their homes and communities? And this is quite interesting, because if you become a foster parent and you've got your own children, sometimes that foster parent is taking on those children for financial gain. And sometimes it is they've got now the empty, the empty bird syndrome, when the children are all out and married.
0: Yes.
1: They have that, and they want to become foster parents because they've got that extra love to give. So what are we looking at here?
0: So we have five forms of neglect that we often draw upon. We have our physical neglect, right? Is when we don't provide food, shelter, hygiene, and supervision to our children. As we know, and we've discussed this many a times, Satara, is having parents who are present, actively present. Then we have educational neglect, as we spoke about now. We have also our medical neglect. And then we have our safety neglect. And then the last one, last but not least, is the emotional neglect. Now, emotional neglect is one that is more common than others. And emotional neglect is often seen across different social or financial classes.
1: Mm-hmm.
0: Sometimes we assume that neglect is limited or confined to particular areas within our communities within in Cape Town in South Africa. But the reality is that emotional neglect is seen all over. And in fact, in my practice, I tend to see emotional neglect even more with parents, or rather families from a higher economic class, because of the amount of work, you know, they are constantly working or they are traveling. And it's a very interesting one as well. I remember I was working volunteering in the substance abuse sector.
1: Mm.
0: And there was a patient who comes from a very wealthy family.
1: Mm.
0: A very, very wealthy family. And very interestingly, I will never forget what he said when he was asked if he could choose the money that his family or his parents are throwing at him, right? Mm. Very wealthy, very wealthy. Or actually having them present in his life, providing them with that emotional support. His answer was, I would give up all the money that they've ever given me, all the cars, the homes, and I would actually have them in my life. So the emotional neglect is a very big one, and it's one that's not spoken about often enough. We often speak about things like, you know, the homes that we are coming from, but the emotional neglect

0: dialect is seen everywhere. I always say this, Sitara, I think I mentioned this probably every week, is that children want to be heard.
1: Yeah.
0: They want their parents to listen to them. They want their parents to see them and acknowledge them. I often say as well, the positive reinforcement from a parent is such a powerful thing because it directly impacts our sense of self and our self-confidence. I think I made this example before, that when a child, you know, draws a picture on the on a page or paints something, and it looks like gibberish, and the parent may not even know what it is and doesn't know how to make out what this picture is. But the parent raves about it and commends the child, you know, for this drawing. And then suddenly they are back at the table. They're wanting to draw another picture because they want the parent, you know, to commend them. It's something that makes them really feel good. It makes them feel confident and competent in themselves as well. So that is a very important emotional aspect of parenting that is neglected everywhere. And I think for myself first, as well as for all of our listeners, we need to constantly remind ourselves, are we meeting the emotional needs of our children? And the emotional needs, as I've said, is we need to, number one, we need to listen to them. We need to spend the time with them as much as possible. I came across a video, I think it was 2 weeks ago, and what this presenter, what he mentioned is, at least every day, especially with young children, at least once a day for 20 minutes, do something with your child. Don't ask them anything. Don't instruct them. Just do exactly what they want to do and be a part of it. So if you have a young child who is perhaps playing with his or her blocks or any other kind of game, just join them. You know, if they are on their knees, be on their knees and just be there with him. And subhanAllah, actually, I tried that with my son. He was playing with this this car that makes this music that that his grandfather bought for him. And I got onto my knees as well. And I just followed him. And he was so excited. He kept checking behind if I'm still there on my knees with him as he's kind of playing on his knees and chasing this car around. And I could see he really enjoyed that. He's very young. He's 1.5 years old, so he can't speak yet. But it's like there was a language and a connection between us because we were both so invested in this activity because I was there physically present with him. And for myself first, it's really something that I want to do more of because it's such a, I found it such a powerful thing. And I think as parents, you know, we also become so focused or overly invested and rightly so as well. In educating our children and giving them advice. But sometimes we just need to be there and be present. And that in itself is a language as well. And that language is a message to our children that I see you, I acknowledge you, I'm here with you. And they feel so much closer to you when we do things like that.
1: I think that is amazing, the fact that you did that, you tested it, and it actually works. So for all parents out there, I know that we are always busy with our lives. You know, everything revolves around our work, etc. But exactly what Fakhri said, take 20 minutes of your time. Even before you start cooking, just take that 20 minutes, go and see what the kids are doing, sit with them and just have a conversation with them. It will definitely make it so much easier. But that most probably could work perfectly in a home where there are no adopted kids or whatever. But now what happens in a foster care home? Is that something the foster care parents also does with the kids? Because all I've ever heard was horrific stories of kids that went into foster care.
0: Yeah, subhanAllah, I think foster care, and as we spoke about, you know, before we went live, is that fostered children can be very challenging to navigate their emotional states and their mental states and the circumstances that they've come from. A very important first step for foster parents is observe. Just observe and learn. And don't judge. Don't judge. We know that children generally who are fostered, they've come from difficult circumstances. And we've spoken about this before, where we've mentioned in the context of marriage, a getting to know you. With foster children in particular, we need to be very careful and very tactful how we go about that, especially in the early stages. The trust factor in the beginning is important, and that should be the main goal for the foreseeable future, which is building trust. And trust is something that's not easy. Many a time, foster children have entered the foster system because their parents have broken their trust.
1: Mm.
0: Or many other adults in their lives have broken their trust as well. So now you are another adult. Now remember, children tend to associate things that are common, right? Commonalities.
1: Mm.
0: 3 adults in my life have hurt me. You are another adult.
1: Mm.
0: So I'm going to associate you with this category of people because my experiences with these people have been that they've hurt me. So we need to be very patient in undoing that understanding, but because it takes a lot of time.
1: Mm.
0: It takes a lot of time. I've had many clients recently, as well as, you know, in the beginning of my practice or at the beginning of my career, who struggle to undo that understanding that despite the fact that this person hurt me, this person may actually be a means of safety for me.
1: Mm.
0: But when we are young and we don't perhaps have that critical eye or that understanding that not everybody is the same and we need to give people chances and being graceful, and our children don't have that yet.
1: Mm.
0: So it's something that needs to be proved to them. So specifically with foster children, like I mentioned, they often come from very difficult circumstances.
1: Mm.
0: So building the trust is very important. Another thing, a very important thing I need to mention to our foster parents, is that every child's desire is to be with their biological parents.
1: Mm.
0: I've seen this for many years in my career. Mom and dad might be highly addicted to substances, to hard drugs, right? Living terrible lives, causing harm in the process. But when you ask that child, who do you want to live with? They still say mommy and daddy.
1: Mm.
0: Now, the reason I'm saying this is that foster parents need to make it clear to their foster children that I am not here to replace mom and dad.
1: Correct.
0: We actually need to be very transparent and make that clear. I'm not here to replace mom and dad.
1: Mm.
0: I'm here to support you until such a time when you could be reunified with mother and father. Because our foster children come, sometimes they enter the home with a lot of resentment as already, you know, who are you? You are trying to take this position of my mom, my mother and my father who are very dear to me. So you're already kind of on the back foot.
1: Correct.
0: And sometimes off the bat, we just need to be open to say, I'm not here to replace them. I'm here to support you until such a time when you can actually be can be reunified with your parents.
1: Just a quick question that I'm thinking about. Are there, for foster parents, are there like any training given to them as to how they should be with the kids and how important it is to make the children realize that they're not the parents, but they are there to help them and be there for them whenever they need it? Is that something that could perhaps happen if it's not happening yet?
0: It should happen. It should happen, and I'm pretty sure it does happen as well. I wouldn't say that there is one particular guideline for all social workers who facilitate these processes. But if you have a really good social worker, they would educate you on these matters. They would prepare the family, because I think a lot of foster parents, and subhanAllah, I've met many who are actually amazing people, amazing parents. They really have the potential to contribute meaningfully to the lives of these foster children. But they perhaps haven't been prepared for what is to come.
1: Yeah.
0: Right? Both from a financial a side of things, because we know the foster grant doesn't meet the needs of the children.
1: Mm.
0: But more importantly, carrying on the journey of parenting and supervising this child.
1: Mm.
0: And I think this is an appeal from my side to our social workers who are in statutory services, working for the state and working for, you know, your child welfares and your badisas, to take that time to actually prepare our parents for what is to come, because it's not an easy journey.
1: I can imagine that it wouldn't be. I mean, you're taking on children that come from broken homes or where both parents are deceased and the family couldn't take care of them. So when they do come with a lot of resentment, or when they come, they don't speak a single word.
0: Mm.
1: it's almost like they don't acknowledge you. Mm. And it's not because they want to do that, it's because of the fear that they have in them.
0: Absolutely. And anger, a lot of anger as well. So despite the fact, like I mentioned, you know, the desire is to be with their parents.
1: Correct.
0: They are very angry inside. Mm. And I'll give you a perfect example. SubhanAllah, just last night, and this happened probably with each and every one of my three children, is my wife and I, my brother had a newborn baby, mashallah.
1: Oh, mashallah.
0: So my wife and I, we went to the hospital and we didn't bring the kids with. And when we returned, my son of 1.5 years old, he didn't want to come to us.
1: Oh, word.
0: He looked just unimpressed. You know, where were we for this last few hours? You know, he obviously can't verbalize it, but you can see on his face. We've experienced this with my daughters as well. And that's just gone for a few hours. Yeah. Now imagine a foster child or even adopted child as well who haven't seen their parents for months, sometimes even years. Imagine the anger that they have within themselves. Mm. And I think another important point that our foster or even adoptive parents also need to understand is that when a child acts out and they display their anger at you, it's not actually at you.
1: Yeah.
0: It's within themselves. Mm. And you, unfortunately, are on the receiving end of it. Mm. I often tell people as well, you know, in many contexts that sometimes people are struggling with a battle within themselves. It's
1: correct.
0: Not really at you, and we shouldn't take things personally.
1: Mm.
0: And when we start to understand that, then we learn compassion and we learn to be graceful and we learn to be very patient because we know that it's not actually me. It's within this person, and I need to serve as a support as they are going through that.
1: Mm.
0: So again, for foster and adoptive parents, we need to understand all of these things before we invite this into our home and into our environment, because it could disrupt us completely.
1: Correct.
0: But if we are well prepared, we know what is potentially to come.
1: Mm.
0: So again, back to your question, Sitara. With the educational component of the foster care process, our social workers should be doing that. It is very important. The number of adopted children or fostered children is also so great that the state is overburdened completely to capacity with the number of children that need to be allocated to homes. So what happens is we find that it becomes a tick box exercise because there are so many. We have such huge caseloads that unfortunately we don't have time to give each individual case its due attention. And that is where the educational component of the process then falls by the wayside, because now I need to go on to the next case.
1: Correct. And also I think it's important for parents that are wanting to be foster parents and they do still have the children at home, for them to actually have a conversation with their children before the foster kids comes along, because that will also mean a lot to the foster kids. At least, I mean, the children, to give them that opportunity to prepare themselves. You know, where the parents will say, look, they come from a home of where they were abused a lot, you know, go easy with them, etc. And I think that would help quite a lot, wouldn't it?
0: I agree, completely.
1: Wow. So why do some biological parents fail to take responsibility for the children? And what factors often contribute to this neglect? I must admit, I feel very heartbroken when biological parents actually don't want their kids.
0: It's a very interesting dynamic. And what we find is one of the common causes or one of the... Yeah, I'd say one of the common causes for this is substance abuse. Mm. And unfortunately, we know that with substances, it alters your mind, it alters your perception, it alters your way of thinking. We know that with hard drugs in particular, it actually affects your prefrontal cortex, you know, which is where emotions, that connection is stored. And that is, you know, your brain is kind of... your brain kind of rots from that side, or, you know, kind of rots as a result of the drugs. So that emotional connection that the parents should have with their children is now no longer there. And for that reason, we have parents who can very easily drop their children by a friend or a family member and just not return. I'll give you an example, Sitara. I job shadowed with the Department of Social Development in my first year. And it was in Ottery at one of the flats. And I remember assisting a very seasoned social worker, subhanAllah, an amazing woman. She removed a two-month-old baby. Beautiful baby, subhanAllah. I will never forget the baby's face. And the backstory was that the mother was on drugs and she dropped the child by a friend and she just never returned. She never returned. And I know that we find ourselves, you know, judging these parents and rightfully so as well, because you know, we can't say that, okay, it's fine, you are on drugs and now we understand you shouldn't be on drugs in the first place. But that is what the result of hard drug use is, you know. Then we find that our children are severely neglected because the addiction is so strong that we have parents leaving their children to walk the streets and to beg for money and use these drugs and find themselves unconscious for many, many hours. And then what happens with the children? A lot of our children actually get sexually abused when this happens. When a parent is using drugs, they fall asleep to a state of almost complete unconsciousness for many hours in a long period of time. And the strangers are just in and out of the house, in and out of the house. And now we have an already a vulnerable child in a vulnerable state. And as we said, one of the rights that our children have is safety and protection. So now the means of safety and protection is vulnerable themselves. Now the parent is in a vulnerable state as well. So imagine the child who is relying on your protection and safety.
1: Subhanallah, you know, it breaks my heart when I hear these kind of things. But it's also a reality, because this is what happens on the outside, places that we don't know. And it's not just the underprivileged. It happens in the most exclusive of residential areas as well, where these things happen.
0: As I mentioned earlier, Sitara, even our parents from I'd say you know, the middle class, right, or even the working class, you know, sometimes we confuse, and there will probably be some listeners who will disagree with me. It's nuanced, it's understanding. We sometimes refer to what we consider wealthier in our surrounds as the upper class. The upper class are actually the really, really wealthy people that we do not see. You know, what they call the elite.
1: Yeah.
0: I often refer to them as the middle class. You know, they are the ones who have the beautiful homes and amazing cars. And then you have the elites who, you know, are these mysterious people that they exist, but we don't also know where they exist. They are living in a different world. But it happens within these homes as well. So on the one hand, neglect as a result of drugs, right? But they also neglect as a result of parents just not being around. And then our children end up, you know, in circumstances that are not beneficial for them. And we know that regardless of your social class or your circumstances, children should not be unattended. We know that a child's brain or a human's brain is only fully developed at the age of 25 years old. There's a reason why insurance companies, they charge much more for anyone that is 25 and under, because they know that the brain is not fully developed. So rational thinking and logical thinking is not fully developed. And then we find ourselves more susceptible to engaging in reckless and harmful behaviors without thinking about the consequences. And they know this. And they know this. And there's a reason why they put that cap at that specific age. So regardless of your circumstances, children should not be left unattended at no cost. And we find it is happening across the different social classes.
1: And I think that is also when rich children actually act out, because mommy and dad don't have time for them. But don't worry, I left money for you on the kitchen top, or I'll transfer money. And them thinking that that is all that the child wants. But deep down, we know that children need more than just financial gain. They want the parents' love. So what impact does parental neglect have on a child's emotional, psychological, and social development?
0: We spoke about trust earlier in the segment, and one thing that we find is that children grow up with attachment difficulties. So very early on, you know, the stages of child development, one of the stages is a trust versus mistrust. And anyone working in the social service professions, any social service professional will know this, especially those who are who have majored or read or studied psychology. Trust versus mistrust. And this directly impacts our ability to attach and create connections. So one of the main impacts or negative impacts is attachment difficulties. A lot of our children who struggle to be able to build a meaningful or trustful connection with anybody is usually a result of the types of relationships they have with their parents first and other adults in their lives as well. Because they've been hurt, right? So they carry this with them as a safeguard. It's a kind of a protective wall to protect themselves from being hurt further or being hurt again. So definitely attachment difficulties. And then low self-worth, the degree of abandonment that our children feel as well is something that is very, very striking. Because when, and maybe not a conscious thought, but when parents are not around or parents have, you know, they've kind of neglected their children and the children are end up in adoptive homes or fostered homes, they feel that sense of abandonment. And then what happens is our children start questioning, am I not good enough?
1: True.
0: You know, so do I have no worth? You know, I was kind of just shoved or thrown away, you know, like a piece of trash. So the sense of self-worth, because that love that they should have gotten from their parents, they are now not receiving that. So they started questioning themselves. Is it something I did?
1: Which is, I mean, you can't blame them for that as well. I mean, I think under any circumstances, it's always the children that gets the raw end of the deal. You know, they're always there. And if I need to take something out on someone, it will be my kid. What does he know? What does he understand?
0: Exactly.
1: So foster care is meant to provide a safe and nurturing environment. But what happens when foster parents become overwhelmed and struggle to cope with a child's behavior or trauma? And this is also what we spoke about before we came onto the program, the impact of what it is that they went through before they were put into the system.
0: Absolutely. And and you're so rightfully mentioned the word overwhelmed, because it can be very overwhelming. And I mean, that lack of preparation, and then you suddenly find yourself now in this situation with a child that you haven't reared, who's perhaps grown up in a completely different community, completely different social circle, completely different financial circumstances, and now you don't know how to navigate this child. So with your own children, you may understand, they obviously would understand their background. You can kind of draw parallels between something that happened and why they are behaving a particular way, especially if you have a good connection with that child and you are able to communicate effectively. But now you have a child from a completely different family, completely different circumstances, really challenging. And now you need to make sense of what is going on over here. And every foster parent, the reason why it can also be so overwhelming is because every foster parent wants to be an amazing parent to that child.
1: True. That's so true.
0: And now the foster parent starts asking themselves, what am I doing wrong? And it's sleepless nights, a lot of stress, a lot of anxiety. I'm doing everything that I've done with my children, which has worked, but this simply is not working. And that can it can result in a lot of questioning of yourself as well. You know, was this the right decision for me to make? Am I prepared to do this? Is this something that I can sustain? How is this going to affect my family in the future? Because, like we mentioned, these fostered children who have come from these very difficult backgrounds, they are bringing a lot of baggage with them.
1: Correct.
0: A lot of baggage. And now you, as a foster parent, you are the one who needs to assist and support in resolving these things. But like we always say, children don't necessarily have the advanced vocabulary or emotional processing to be able to actually verbalize what is going on within themselves. And that is when children act out. When children don't know how to express their difficulty or define or provide clarity into what they are feeling, then they start acting out.
1: Mm.
0: But like we always say, it's actually a call for help.
1: Yeah, definitely.
0: Help me, I need help.
1: Mm.
0: Right? So children throw their toys out of the cot and they act strangely and they do these things that we just now are not used to. And it comes back again to that preparation, which is very important. I think for every foster parent who's currently fostering children, as well as those who intend to foster children, do as much research as possible. As I mentioned, the social workers don't always have the capacity to educate. And this is now a journey for a long time. If you are fostering a child at the age of 4 years old, you have another 14 years with that child. Another 14, it's a very long time. So do as much research as possible. Try to understand trauma. There's a book that I read. It is called The Body Keeps a Score, subhanAllah. An amazing book. The Body Keeps a Score. And it explains how trauma affects young people and adults as well, and what happens within the body. So it comes from a social, biological, physiological perspective as well. And it's quite comprehensive and well-rounded. And I would encourage every single parent, in fact, not even only foster and adoptive parents, every parent to actually read that book. It may actually give you some insight into yourself as well, your response to trauma, and you know, relational psychology, how what we are drawn to now, or what motivates our behaviors and our emotions and our thoughts, how our past experiences have impacted and affects that. So that's a very good book and a very, very good start. But there are so many resources, Dara, all over us. You know, we have YouTube. With YouTube and TikTok and Instagram, I always say be very, very, very careful when it comes to your social media professionals.
1: True.
0: You know, you have your TikTok and Instagram psychologists and social workers. You don't necessarily know if they are qualified or not. So just be very careful. Take everything with a pinch of salt, unless you know that this person you are listening to actually has the qualifications and experience to back up what they are saying. And access those resources and read and try to learn as much as possible. Now, I wouldn't say that these resources will fully prepare you, but it will give you at least an insight into potentially what the challenges could be that you are facing. Now, I don't also want to scare any of our potential adoptive parents away from this. Because it's not everybody has difficult experiences.
1: Correct.
0: But like I always say, prepare for the worst. Prepare for the worst. Don't assume that you are going to be receiving the best. Prepare for the worst. And when we educate ourselves, there's absolutely nothing to lose. In fact, it may result in us becoming better parents, better people, and better parents to our own biological children as well.
1: Definitely. A question that has come in, and it says, Salams, what should foster parents do if they can't cope with a new child?
0: Just read it again, Stara.
1: What should foster parents do if they can't cope with a new child?
0: Okay, so there are many resources. In fact, this is one of the questions as well. The first resource would be to actually contact the social worker who was presiding over the case. That social worker should refer you to not only state resources, there should be private resources as well. And it's very important to sometimes join a community of parents who either adopted or who fostered children as well. You know, support groups, I wouldn't say treatment groups, or other support groups. And that is very important for our foster and adoptive parents as well, to kind of share best practices.
1: Yeah.
0: You know, there may be parents there who have struggled like you are now, but as a result of engaging with others and learning these best practices, they've now learned to navigate this better. So there are quite a number of resources, but the first resource would be the social worker that actually presided over the case. And if the child is of school-going age, the school would have a DBSD, district-based support team. Mm. There's a social worker, there's a psychologist as well, and reach out to them. Mm. The school is a very important resource because the